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5: Live from Northern California, it's Lifeline with Craig Roberts. He's the host of Northern California's longest-running conservative talk show. He's a man with a message, a conservative with compassion. He's Lifeline's own Craig Roberts.
6: Well, welcome on in. It is a Wednesday. It is the 10th day of June in 2026, just in case you lost track of the year. Gosh, I hope not. And good to have you with us here midweek on this edition of Lifeline. Hey, you ever do this when you're online looking for a deal and maybe you find something and said, okay, that's the widget I want to buy, and you start to put in all your information, and then at some point, usually by the time you reach the payment screen, right, your credit card number and all that stuff, there's a chance to put in a promo code. You ever go run and see if you can quickly find a promo code and save a few bucks? Yeah, we all do it, I think. The promo codes, or for others, sometimes cheat codes, meaning the shortcut to make things work right in life. We all, I think, tend to lean into that. But just how successful is that from a Christian life perspective? There are whole ministry organizations, and I'm using my air quotes here when I say ministry, that are built around the notion of providing congregants or listeners or readers with the so-called cheat codes in life that will allow people to have that rosy, perfect existence. Everybody in the family gets along. There are never any financial problems. Yeah, it's the kind of life that I think we would all love to enjoy, and yet the reality is that isn't at all the kind of life that Scripture talks about. In fact, it talks about the hard journey and the sacrifices that the Christian life can represent. Oh, to be sure, all of us would love to know him in the power of his resurrection, but it's a short list of those that also wish to know him in the fellowship of his sufferings. Let's talk about this topic as we take a look today at so-called performance-based Christianity. Joining me once again, best-selling author Michelle Van Loon. Her latest book, Downsizing, Letting Go of Evangelicalism's Non-Essentials. And Michelle, welcome. Good to have you with us again.
7: I'm so glad to be back, and I love your intro, because everything in me is like, yes, give me the shortcut. Give me the cheat code. Give me the numbers I can punch in and get some sort of success. So I love that.
6: And I think a lot of it, Michelle, is a consequence of just the way we've all been raised and grown up. Whether it was give me the answers so I can cheat on the test when we were in school, to there's got to be an easier way, right? There's the full manual for whatever it might be that's hundreds of pages long. We reach for the quick start guide, right? And we wish that the same thing were true in life when it comes to getting along with a spouse, raising children, dealing with the day-to-day challenges of life. And yet, sadly, not only is that not possible, but complicating things is the notion that not only do some people seek out the so-called cheat codes, but then a whole other group of people want to have this all sort of dumbed down for them, dumbed down by the sense that if you just give me a list of do's and don'ts, I'll be about my business. A lot of it's sort of centering or hinged upon so-called performance-based Christianity, that if we just think this way, act this way, tithe this amount, show up to church faithfully, volunteer for the bake sale, that God will bless us with the cheat codes.
7: Yep. It's there's a temptation, and I'm not sure, like one of the litmus tests that I will use to find out if something really kind of is a true and good thing is to try and imagine how it might play in say a country that's closed to Westerners, closed to the gospel, that's a majority run by another faith that persecutes Christians. And whether some of these wonderful programs and our Instagram influencers and our conferences and all of those wonderful things that we have that promise kind of a prosperous and happy life if we just follow these principles, if those things would make sense in those other cultures, because the gospel makes sense everywhere at all times. But some of these things are more about kind of our version of the American dream. And I'm not saying everything is bad. There's good marriage conferences. There's helpful child-rearing materials. All of these things are good as long as we can understand that they're nothing more than training wheels. They are not the main course. Discipleship, they don't apply to kind of the life, the 24/7 life of learning to follow Jesus as a disciple. They're an accent. They're you know, they're an appetizer, they're a side dish.
6: Well, moreover, as you're suggesting, I think oftentimes we tend to live a bit of a, I don't know what we want to call it, an idealized or sanitized version of Christianity that often has no resemblance to what real rubber meeting the road Christianity looks, particularly when we compare and contrast it with Christian life in other countries. And the notion, too, I think sometimes that we want to see our Christianity as, if you just give me a list of the things that I shouldn't do and should do, I'll be about my business. And it seems to be about living that kind of lifestyle with the aim towards receiving all the benefits. So I'll be healthy, wealthy, wise, brand new car in the driveway, never any problems in life, and very little emphasis on what true discipleship is in getting to know Christ and Him crucified and learning how to develop that relationship so that I can be an emulator of Him, that I can be His representative here on earth. And I get it. You know, sometimes it's easier. We don't have to think. Just give me the list. So don't drink. Don't do this. Don't do that. So on and so forth. And part of your most recent musing on this topic, you talk about Bill Gothard. And boy, that really took me back, because I remember going to the Portland Arena where the Trailblazers play. And a filled arena for an entire week of about, I don't know, 17 or 20,000 of us teenagers all crammed in there to attend Bill Gothard's Institute in Basic Youth Conflicts. I know more recently they have changed the name of that. But to basically learn what that list looks like, and so much of it focused on authority, tradition, unquestioning obedience, and if we just follow this formula, life will be perfect. But sadly, more often than not, such is not the case.
7: It is not the case. And I think a lot of us, if we understand that programs, whether it's something like that, which has been kind of interrogated because Mr. Gothard's personal life and sinful ways ended up becoming extremely toxic to a lot of people. He harmed many. And the principals could not save him, and they didn't touch his heart. And maybe all of these, you know, there's a long list of fallen leaders for all sorts of settings, whether it's a financial person who's giving out great advice but also stealing, whether it's a, you know, everybody can make their own list. But the reality is that discipleship is a 24/7 kind of process. And it has more to do, not necessarily with being able to check off 10 principles for a successful life or a successful marriage or a successful family or a successful dating experience, but to figure out what it means to obey God right where you are. And the lists just don't fit our lives. We need community. We need authenticity. We need to have people to be able to say, I'm facing a decision. You know, would you pray about it with me? None of that stuff is in the predigested kind of tools and tips and techniques and social media and podcast offerings that promise to simplify it and also glamorize, you know, kind of a fairy tale version of the Christian life.
6: Well, moreover, I often have to wonder how much damage ends up getting done, not only relationally speaking for the believer that gets caught up in this, but also from the standpoint of those on the outside looking in. You refer to loving God right where we are, sort of that Job approach, yet he slay me, yet I will serve him. And so often for so many people, it's that sort of, you know, through the rose-colored glasses viewpoint of Christianity, that formula that if we just follow 10 easy steps, steps or 30 easy procedures that we're going to live a happily ever after experience. And so suddenly then, when the reality of illness in the family, loss of a job, some sort of tragedy befalls us, instead of leaning into the Lord and saying, okay, Lord, you're my source and together we're going to get through this, you're suddenly questioning, what happened? I followed all the rules. I played by the rule book, and what God must be doing to me, he must hate me because none of it's working out the way I've been promised.
7: We have the idea, not all of us, certainly not all of your listeners, but there is kind of a subtle kind of lure to thinking we're supposed to be ambassadors for Christ. He doesn't need us to be his PR agents. He needs us to be authentic followers of Jesus. And if that means we're struggling, we lost our job, I'm much more comfortable saying I need help. And here I am, and God is here. And that reality of knowing his nearness in the middle of trial is a very different kind of ambassadorship than being a press agent or public relations person for Jesus. And so I think a lot of it, if we can extract the ambition of a fairy tale life from the way that we talk about following Jesus, and the promises that seem to be implicit, that if we do A, B, C, whatever it is, we will net a happy ending in this life. We may not net always a happy ending. We may suffer. We may lose. We're going to face grief. We are going to face sickness. And that, being an ambassador in the honesty of the grit and dust of that kind of life, is much more attractive, much more honest, and it also points to the reality that there's a cross involved in that life. Not just success.
6: Yeah, that goes back to that notion, loving the idea of knowing him and the power of his resurrection, and yet being terrified of the notion of fellowshipping with him with the pain of his sufferings. Michelle Van Loon with me today. Her latest book, Downsizing, Letting Go of Evangelicalism's Non-Essentials. When we come back, lessons from the prayer of Jabez and more as Lifeline continues.
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6: A good number of years ago, this is, my goodness, probably 15, maybe even 20 years ago, we had a staff member who had gone to a Sunday service at his church, and there had been a guest speaker who spoke on the topic of the prayer of Jabez. And he came back to work the following week, hung a big poster of the prayer in his office, passed out tokens or coins that everybody could keep, and suddenly became almost a promotions person for the prayer of Jabez. It wasn't too long after that that he began experiencing life, just the stuff that happens in life. Spouse lost a job, somebody in the family got sick. There were a number of things that befell him, none of which were out of the extreme ordinary. I think taken by themselves in a normal individual's assessment would say, yeah, you know, it rains on the just and the unjust. What can you do? He, however, was devastated by all of this. He insisted that because he's been so faithful in promoting this prayer and praying this prayer, that God essentially owed him the perfect pain-free life. That story, I think, illustrates some of the mentality that sometimes we get pulled into when instead of wanting the kind of Christianity that God calls upon us to pursue, and that is true discipleship, being a follower of Christ. Instead, we want to have this idealized version of Christianity, sort of that sanitized, just add water and shake kind of type of life, and that will bring you all that you want in terms of familial and life happiness. If only it would. Michelle Van Loon, her book, Downsizing, Letting Go of God, of Evangelicalism's Non-Essentials. And I think that example of the prayer of Jabez and that sort of almost like a spiritual rabbit's foot sort of approach, isn't it?
7: It is. And it's by far not the only one. The list is long, and part of it is that we live in a consumer-driven culture, and the church is certainly not immune from that. And so people that are creating conferences and products and podcasts and, you know, all the content are need to market it somehow. And nobody, it's not a particularly winsome sales tactic to say, here is what, how you can fix your broken marriage, but it's going to cost you and it might not work and you might suffer and you might struggle and maybe this is going to be a really hard time for your kids. You know, I mean, who wants to buy that? That's what a lot of the programs, no matter how many Bible verses are attached to them, that kind of carry the implicit promise that this is the key, this is the solution, this is the fix, here is the shortcut, here is your happy ending. And, you know, there are some people that their lives actually kind of follow that pattern, and that's great. But for the rest of us, which is most of us, things are more complicated than that. And I was I wanted to get it right. I came from a difficult family growing up. I didn't have a lot of good foundation, and so I kept signing up for programs and reading books and listening to this and chasing after that to try to put together a foundation for, you know, how to be a grown up, how to succeed and have a wonderful family and live happily ever after. And nowhere in Scripture does it work like that for anyone. Jesus calls us to a life that might not be very easy. There's blessing for sure. There is struggle, truly, but it's not a one-dimensional kind of quick fix that you can just plug in the right answers, do the right things, whatever those things are, and end up with the result that you dream of. The dream is something bigger that God dreams for us of a life with Him, always with Him, pursuing Him, growing in Him, knowing Him, and that does not happen no matter how many Bible verses are embedded in the best program. That program is just information. Transformation happens off the page and off the stage and, you know, in the just the everyday mess of real life, trying to be obedient to God and getting to know Him better in those places. You don't get to know Him better in a program. You might have the experience of training wheels that kind of help you learn to navigate some part of the Christian life. But a lot of times the promise of quick success and easy answers and a happily ever after that will allow you to kind of short circuit or get around suffering, dying to yourself, falling and meeting God in the darkness as well as on the mountaintop. That can only happen one foot in front of the other by following.
17: And, you know, to be fair here, this isn't to suggest, I think, that tools and programs and advice can't be helpful. But
7: absolutely,
17: when it becomes a substitute for genuine scripture study, being in the Word, learning what it means to live the life as Christ crucified would have us from a discipleship standpoint, trying to get sort of the cheat that's going to get us around all of that and make life so much easier. You know, it's problematic, and I think one of the issues that you pointed to as well, Michelle, is this notion that sometimes people will come up with programs that are scant different from an Anthony Robbins seminar.
7: Exactly.
17: And all they do is pepper in a little bit of scripture, and suddenly what's happened is the scripture is now becoming a marketing tool as opposed to a modeling tool for life. And people say, well, Craig, is there a difference? Yeah, there's a subtle difference, but there is absolutely a difference there. And, you know, when we're trying to live that sort of idealized, sanitized version of Christianity, and then something comes along that's bigger than the self-help book, and then we wonder, how is God failing us? Why is the Lord failing us? Clearly his word doesn't work. It's amazing how many people will turn their back on the Lord for what they perceive to be his failure to, quote unquote, come through for them, when the reality is the failure is on behalf of the believer that either misappropriated scripture or never went to it in the first place.
7: We are overselling the wrong thing when we say, I've got the solution, whether it's that, you know, the faddish kind of thing like the Prayer of Jabez, which is a book, like you said, a book that was popular 20 or more years ago at this point. But there's one thing after another that seems to carry the promise of a cheat code. I wrote in my Substack newsletter that Deuteronomy 6, 4 through 9 is the cornerstone passage in Scripture about discipleship. It talks about that we have to live this life walking and talking in our homes and out in the community, that God is a part of every movement and every breath of our lives. And Jesus' disciples lived that life with him during his ministry years. And I noted the Gospels record some of his breathtaking big moments, but most of the other approximately 1,800,000 minutes that the disciples spent with him during his three and a half years of ministry were exactly what Deuteronomy 6, 4 through 9 looks like. That they were walking, they were eating, they were living, and in that dailiness, they were not doing dailiness out of their own. They were doing their dailiness in the companionship and the pursuit of God. And that's discipleship. The other bits and pieces of these wonderful tools, they are adjuncts. They're not the main course.
17: Well put. And, you know, I want to be, again, encouraging to people here to not suggest that going to a workshop or a seminar or reading some of these books can't be helpful. Absolutely they can. But you need to keep the balanced perspective that if you're looking for the cheat sheet, the shortcut, the easy way around or the easy way out, it simply doesn't exist. And for those that sometimes lean into this, it's interesting how there is that sense. We mentioned earlier about Bill Gothard, and I know you've done some research into the Duggar family, and people sort of watch the really tightly structured lifestyle that seems to be so heavily into... how should I phrase this? How you behave and what you do and the list of do's and don'ts and what have you. And then when they look at that and see life begins to fall apart in spite of all of those efforts and the faithfulness, so to speak, to that neat little tidy formula that you had been told had a guaranteed outcome until it didn't, that becomes terribly problematic. And I think that that notion of sort of the heavy emphasis on authoritarianism and unquestioning obedience and things of this sort really belies something that lies behind it that's not very scripturally healthy.
7: Exactly. And a lot of the people, you know, we live in this era now where we hear a lot of talk about faith deconstruction and people struggling. And honestly, some of the deconstruction is of kind of casting aside these fairy tale versions of faith and coming to terms with what it really means to follow Jesus and to know that you are loved and that he is at work and he loves you and is calling you to journey with him step by step.
17: Michelle Van Loon, again, the book is called Downsizing, Letting Go of Evangelicalism's Non-Essentials, available at the usual locations as well as through her website, Michelle Van Loon, M-I-C-H-E-L-L-E, vanloon.com. Michelle, thanks as always for the time and the insights. 536 from KFAX.
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14: Jesus said, "This is the will of my Father. 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
17: 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And no, I'm not talking about the ongoing.

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5: Our friends on the left. And I think, to your point, this is a key example of if first you don't succeed, try again. And you mentioned you can go all the way back to 1996. You can look at Proposition 209 and the fact that we did not want to allow people to discriminate on the basis of race. The voters all the way back then, it's hard to believe, Craig, but this is 30 years ago. We said that the state shall not discriminate or grant preferential treatment based on race, sex, color, ethnicity, or national origin. And this bill would basically try to narrow that. It would try to make it significantly easier for higher education admissions and enrollment, K-12 policy. I mean, it would essentially really invite a renewed constitutional conflict regarding civil rights.
6: You know, what's ironic, and I'm going to date myself here, I remember carrying on debates at the University of California, Hayward, live on the air with students and Ward Connerly, working through all of the ins and outs of Proposition 209, and finally it went to the vote. Californians overwhelmingly said, yeah, no, we don't want any special carve-outs. We want it to be fair across the board, so we're going to change the law. And like you say, this sort of seems to be, as we typically see with the California State Legislature, if you don't first succeed, try again, manipulate as far as you possibly can to try to get it to come around to your way of thinking. Now, there is a subtle difference in this case, and I think the difference relates to that in this particular version of ACA 7, it is singularly looking at education K-12, but I guess it would suggest that doesn't mean that they can't come back and modify it and expand it later on, would it?
5: Well, I think that's actually correct, Craig. And the problem here is that whenever you start to reopen these types of things, the thing we see all the time at the Capitol is an effort to say if they get a little road bump on the first try, they will come back and say something like, well, we're going to just do this very small sliver. We're just going to get, you know, our foot in the door. We're going to make this very minor, quote-unquote, change. But in reality, what it usually ends up doing in the long run is it honestly starts to wear a lot of the advocates out, because they start thinking, okay, well, I guess this one little thing isn't that bad. You know, we want to be good citizens in our pluralistic society. We want to go ahead and say, all right, you know, you can go ahead and have this one minor issue. We don't want to be unreasonable. But then what happens is the next year they come back and say, all right, well, what about this? Well, okay, I guess it's not that big of a deal. We can give you one more little toehold, but it is really a death by a thousand cuts the way this happened.
6: Yeah, sort of the frog in the kettle approach here, that they float the idea, it gets resoundingly denied, and then they want to come back and want just a minor or slight modification. And listen, this is the oldest trick in the book when it comes to political manipulation, the notion that, well, they said no this time, so we're going to give it a couple of years, we're going to rewrite it, we're going to soften it, we're going to change it, come back and ask them again. If they get told no the second time, they will continue to do this, as you said, death by a thousand cuts, inch by inch, until they get their entire way. And so this is demonstrative of that entire approach, that if the voter said no once before, eventually they'll get tired of the subject and we'll get things our way. Toward that end, let's talk about where things stand with ACA 7 and what listeners and voters most importantly need to do right now today.
5: Well, the most current thing, tragically, is that this has passed out of the Assembly. It has had a very contentious hearing just a couple of days ago in the Senate, and it passed, I think, briefly out of that as well. So we're still waiting.

0: waiting to see if this is going to actually make its way to the floor. The one thing that's important to know, though, with all of these types of issues, people need to remember, not that Gavin Newsom is by any means a great champion of non-discrimination, true non-discrimination, but he doesn't actually have any specific say in this. There is, because it's a constitutional amendment, if it passes out of both the Senate and the Assembly, it will go on to the ballot. And this is something that voters are going to have to deal with again. Craig, the thing that's interesting to me, that I had kind of forgotten to mention the first time, that's a little crazy. Not only did voters reject this all the way back in 1996 by passing Prop 209, but most recently in 2020, that very busy and hectic political year, I had actually forgotten this until I was doing the research. Assemblyman Weber had actually put a bill, at that point it was ACA 5, which became Prop 16, that would have repealed Prop 209 in its entirety and restored those race-based preferences. Well, guess what? When Prop 209 was initially passed, it passed by 54%. 6 years ago, when the repeal was on there, that repeal failed by 57%. So it actually moved 3 points further towards the side of not wanting to have racial discrimination. And yet, 6 short years later, here we are with Assemblyman Jackson coming right back again, saying, we'll try to narrow it, we'll try to take a smaller bite at the apple, but they really just don't want to take no for an answer.
1: The likelihood is that once put before a vote of the voters across the state, that they would reject it yet once again. But to save everybody that hassle and pain, is there another stop before it moves on to the ballot that we can get involved with?
0: Yeah, absolutely. In fact, it is going to have a hearing in just a few days. And I would encourage it will be at the in the Senate Appropriations hearing, where there was a Senate Elections and Constitutional Amendments hearing just yesterday, a very contentious hearing, and then last week it was in the Senate Education, but it will be in the Appropriations Committee. Now, I would say if you want more information, you can go to our website, californiafamily.org. You can see all the information. There is not the opportunity for actual citizen testimony in that committee. So don't, before you hop in your car and drive to Sacramento on the 15th, there is not an opportunity to make your voice heard in person. But what you can do is call the members of the Senate Appropriations Committee. Even if your member is not on that committee, you can call the members who are on that committee. And it's a small list. There's only a total of 7 senators on that committee. I would encourage any of your listeners, take a few moments, call all 7 members of that committee and tell them, please respect the voice of the people. Do not pass this and do not put it back in front of the people again for a third time when we have repeatedly said we don't want these racial discriminatory amendments.
1: All right. And again, while you can't testify directly, you can certainly send an email, make a telephone call. I know sometimes folks get a little bit anxious and they say, well, I don't want to call. What would I say to the senator? You won't talk to the senator. You will talk to somebody in the office. You just express your opinion. You say, look, done it before, been there, done that, got the T-shirt twice now. We don't want it to come around a third time. Please vote against ACA 7 and leave that message. I want to pivot to another topic here, which is of critical importance, and certainly if we're seeing all of this debate related to AI and what kind of controls and limitations and the risk to white-collar jobs, et cetera, that's all well and good, and we need to have those discussions. But there's another arena in which AI is a very real and present danger, and that is the way in which AI is being harnessed by those who are creating basically child porn. Talk to us a bit about where this stands right now in terms of the exploitation of AI to exploit children and how California is trying to stop it.
0: Yeah, so first off, Craig, I'll tell you, it's one of those things where it makes me even a little bit, I hate to say, it's very uncomfortable to even talk about and to think about. how we have gotten to this point in our society where we are using these incredible brains that we have and the wonderful things that God has given us to create amazing things that benefit humanity. And AI, I will say, just if there's any Luddites in the audience, I will say, look, I'm not an AI hater. I actually love using AI for some of the work that we do at CFC to help sort through the thousands of bills that we analyze every year. It's great for doing some coding and some, you know, computer programming. It's very helpful in those types of ways. And yet, tragically, as a result of the fall, you do still have cases where man will decide that we must make things worse. And as a result, you now have people, tech companies and groups that are trying to basically create interactive pornography using artificial intelligence. And what I mean by that is we've all used, you know, Siri or, you know, Google Gemini, whatever the assistant is on our phone, for good, to, you know, look up a restaurant or to get directions or something like that. What tragically, because the miracles of AI with video, it is now the case that young people or older people can take a photo or a video of someone they know or just someone that they've seen online. They can feed this into AI and they can now use it essentially to create a digital simulacrum, an avatar, a simulation of someone that they actually know. Now that video is not real. It doesn't look, it's not the actual person. That scene that is being portrayed never actually happened. And yet, you can imagine, Craig, if you are a 13, 14, 15-year-old girl and a young man at your school creates a deep fake AI video of you in a compromising situation and then distributes that to all of your classmates. I mean, even though you know that you never did any of the things that are depicted in this video, this animation, try convincing that to a group of dozens or hundreds of young people who are, I mean, we all know how bad high school can be already, but the idea that tech companies would allow their platforms to be used for something like this is incredibly troubling.
1: Well, and, you know, as we've often seen, at the end of the day, if they don't charge you the fee to use their service, then you are the product. And the notion of this being allowable, I mean, not only is reprehensible, but when you see the money that sits behind all of it, and it's quickly becoming a multi-billion dollar industry when they're still struggling to figure out what's the money-making model here, and the exploitation of minors by exploiting the power of AI is tragic. Toward that end, here in California, there is an effort to strengthen even federal law related to the federal Take It Down Act. I understand that most recently, Assembly Bill 1946 passed the Assembly on a 75-0 vote, which is astonishing. Anything would pass on 75-0. Why is AB 1946 important here in California?
0: Well, Craig, to your point, I think this is one of the few areas that I think there is still some level of collaboration. There's at least some level of understanding that we don't want to see anything like this happen to our children. I think Republicans and Democrats, even if we can't agree on almost anything else, we all agree that this is a really urgent crisis. California Family Council is in strong support of this bill, as you mentioned, AB 1946 from Assemblymember Buffy Wicks. And the crisis is really documented. There's the National Center for Missing and Exploited Children documented that there were about 36 million tips to their tip line just in 2023. It's incredibly dangerous that you're seeing the spread of this on not just shadowy corners of the internet, but now through these chat apps and through other things like that. And essentially what AB 1946 would do is it would expand reporting rights beyond just things that people can verify, but it would actually require California to follow federal law and make this not be able to be kept up while they're waiting for determinations to happen. The penalties on this, that I think this is the area where it can't just be a recommendation, but the civil penalties on this are up to $250,000 per day, which could be enforceable by the attorney general. And I think when you start to get into fines, that's the, tragically, you would hope that federal administrative law or that state administrative law would be enough to get these platforms to take notice. But when it starts to hit them in the pocketbook, I think that's finally where you're going to see some movement and action on this.
1: Yeah, and when you look at the breadth and depth of everything from AI-based or produced revenge porn to AI-based child porn and what have you, the industry needs to get a handle on this. And sadly, they're not having those discussions, or if they are, they're not having them fast enough. And so it has to come from the government level. And it's good news that here in California, we're seeing some positive momentum and in a very incredible bipartisan fashion. I mean, I gotta tell you, done followed politics for a long time here in California, and I would be hard pressed to remember a time when anything passed on a 75-0 vote. So we want to applaud them and encourage them on to get final passage on behalf of this measure. Again, we're talking about advancing Assembly Bill 1946 and Senate Bill 1276. Information on both of these measures, as well as where things stand with ACA 7, check out more online at californiafamily.org. That's californiafamily.org. Our thanks to Jonathan Keller, president of the California Family Council, for that update. Coming up on 6 o'clock here at KFAX, we take a brief time out. Guess what? We have arranged for hour number 2 of the program to be straight ahead. Isn't that amazing how we did that? Lifeline continues right after this.
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4: With SRN News, I'm Keith Peters in Washington. A lapse in a law that allows the U.S. to gather intelligence abroad has grown more likely as President Trump is resisting calls from Republicans and Democrats on Capitol Hill to immediately name a permanent director of national intelligence. Mr. Trump has doubled down on his temporary pick to lead the intelligence agency's Federal Housing Finance Regulator, Bill Pulte. The U.S. military said Wednesday it began another round of strikes against Iran after President Trump warned that Tehran would pay the price for stalled negotiations. The escalating attacks threatened to derail efforts to end the war. U.S. Central Command said in a social media post that the military was striking multiple targets in Iran, attacks that were in response to Iran's unwarranted and continued aggression. More details at SRNNews.com.
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6: June 10. Justice, kindness, and humility. He has told you, O man, what is good, and what does the Lord require of you, but to do justice, and to love kindness, and to walk humbly with your God. Micah chapter 6, verse 8. When John Newton, the 18th century hymn writer and pastor, preached on this verse, he entitled his sermon, No Access to God But by the Gospel of Christ. Why would he use a title that seems to lack any connection to the verse? Newton himself commented, "There is hardly any one passage in the Bible more generally misunderstood." His sermon title, it seems, was aimed at correcting the common misunderstandings. Newton's title alerts us to the danger of reading the virtues described here, and then attempting to live them out without the gospel, or proclaiming them in place of the gospel as a means of access to God. Neither of these does justice to what the prophet and the Lord intended. The best way to understand Micah 6:8 is not as a list of things that contribute to our justification, but as evidences of our justification. When we view it this way, with the proper motivation and goals established, we can understand what the Lord was calling Israel and is calling us to do. The Lord, through Micah, tells us first to do justice. This means a commitment to act in accord with God's will and purpose. For example, in Deuteronomy, Moses says that God executes justice for the fatherless and the widow, and loves the sojourner, giving him food and clothing. We want to care about the things God cares about, which means taking such priorities seriously, seeking to do good to everyone, and especially to those who are of the household of faith. Second, the Lord tells us to love kindness. If doing justice is the action, then loving kindness is the heart attitude that fuels it. It's warm-hearted compassion, ensuring that we pursue justice not as a performance of some duty, but as a glad action of benevolence. Third, we are to walk humbly. In other words, we are to walk in submission to God's will, embracing our utter dependence on Him every step of the way. Why does Micah end this verse with humility? First, because humility is what is required to acknowledge that we do not perfectly obey the call to love kindness and do justice, and so we need the Lord's forgiveness and not just His commands. And second, because even as we do obey Him in the way Micah 6:8 calls us to, the fruitfulness of our labors is ultimately not up to us. You and I cannot fix the world. We must instead entrust the solution to the world's King and Judge. Doing so both motivates and sustains us, with God's help, to live out the gospel that has saved us through expressions of justice, kindness, and humility, for the good of our neighbors, for the witness of the church, and for the glory of Christ. Across the centuries, Micah calls you today to reflect humbly on your need for the gospel, to look to your heart and ask the Spirit to grow it in Christ-like kindness, and then to look to your world and actively pursue fairness and justice.
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1: Continue our look at life is holy. We certainly see that throughout the entirety of Scripture. We understand that we serve a holy and righteous God that has created each and every one of us in His very own likeness and image. A God that in fact sacrificed His only begotten Son, that whomever should believe on Him might be forgiven, and get this, walk in unity and reconciliation with the Father. With that as the foundation of our conversation today, we continue our look at life as holy with a discussion concerning the topic of adoption. Now, it's interesting. If you look at the topic of adoption, you see that as much as we might think this to sort of be a 20th or 21st century concept unique to the Western world, it in fact has its roots that dates back to Roman times. There was a long period, for example, in Europe in the 15, 16, and 1700s when it wasn't so much adoption, bringing a child into your home and allowing that child to participate fully within the life of the family as a legal member of the family, as they would perhaps for a season, bring children into monastic institutions under something called obligation. That essentially allowed a child, instead of moving into an orphanage, to be adopted into the life of that monastery and engage in ministry at that level in lay life. Of course, we've seen a lot of these concepts that have gone through changes and improvement down through the centuries, so that today in America, we are one of the leading nations engaged in adoption, both domestically and internationally. In fact, the statistics show us last year alone, more than 127,000 children were welcomed into families as adopted sons and daughters. As we develop and explore our topic today, I'm joined by a number of in-studio guests. We have with us the founder of Help One Child, a mission to children at risk, Joanne Morris. And Joanne, great to have you on the program.
8: Thank you. Glad to be here.
1: We're also joined today in studio by Terry Marcroft, who is the founder of Unplanned Good. And Terry, welcome.
9: Thank you very much.
1: And then a return guest, we've got Colleen Marquez with us, who is the outreach director in the San Francisco Bay Area on behalf of Bethany Christian Services. And Colleen, good to see you again as well.
10: It's great to see you, and thanks.
1: We talk about adoption, and maybe some of the things that we can begin with in our conversation today is to talk a bit about what adoption is and what it isn't. And let me start first, Colleen, with you. Folks come into Bethany, I'm sure that they have a lot of preconceived notions. They've got an idea in mind. Maybe they'd like to add to the family. Maybe they've got a burden on their heart for a child coming in from another area that they feel like they'd like to welcome into their family. Perhaps they're struggling with issues concerning infertility, and they see this as an alternate way to begin their own family. As folks come in, though, in terms of a lot of the misconception about adoption, what are some of the big erroneous stories out there that you hear that you have to correct to help kind of put them in the right understanding of what adoption is?
10: Well, a lot of times people are coming in from a long journey of infertility. And so the wound of infertility has brought them, they desire to start a family, they want to have children in their home, they want to be parents more than anything else. And for many people, the medical treadmill is not the way that they want to continue going. So somewhere along the line, God has changed their heart to understand that they could actually love a child that was not their own through adoption. And that's what starts them on this journey of seeking out Bethany's services to adopt. And I would say that's most of the times that's where a family is coming to Bethany because they are longing to start a family. There are those that already have children in their home and they feel the burden, like you mentioned, on their heart that God is directing them to bring in another child, either from another country or just to provide a family for a child that's vulnerable.
1: At a level, given the fact that we have the paradigm of the concept of adoption throughout the New Testament, that we are adopted into the family of God, I mean, this is something certainly from a Christian perspective, from a scriptural perspective, that's not really new to believers.
10: No, it's not. And we believe that adoption is really a God thing, and that when we are, just as God has adopted us, he's grafted us into his family, that adoption for us is a permanent grafting. When we bring a child into our home, that is a grafting that is more than just a psychological thing, that it's actually a spiritual and emotional thing that happens in a family. The grafting where that has occurred, but the growth and the life that comes out of that is just as vibrant and just as life-sustaining as a biological start to a family.
1: Terry Marcroft, talk to us a bit about some of the legal definitions here. People hear adoption and they say, well, you mean like guardianship? Well, what exactly, from the eyes of the law, what exactly is adoption?
9: From the eyes of the law, I think in a nutshell, the simplest explanation I've heard is that in the eyes of the law, once an adoption is finalized, it means that that child, just like any other child, belongs to his or her parents.
1: So they would take on the last name of the family. They would have inheritance rights. The parents would have full rights and obligations from a parental responsibility standpoint.
9: That's correct. All rights and responsibilities. They even, at least in California, is the area that I know, the birth certificate is reissued so that the adoptive parent's name is on the child's birth certificate and the and their name is given to the child as well, so that that's their child in every sense of the word.
1: We think about the legal ramifications of all of this. Some listening right now have bought houses.
8: They know how involved it is, the amount of paperwork that's necessary, the time that's involved. You get out of the title insurance office and you sign papers that are probably 4 inches thick. Is adoption complicated a lot like that, too?
9: I had never thought about that kind of an analogy before. But definitely, there's a lot of paperwork. There's a lot of steps. There's a lot of different parts to the journey. But the big difference in my mind is that there's a whole lot more passion that goes with the journey of adopting your child. And I can speak from experience. I'm an adoptive mom, like Colleen is. And just, I mean, the journey has so much passion throughout it. And so much joy when you've got it completed. It can't even compare to buying a house.
8: And I see the way your eyes are lighting up when you're sharing that. And I would imagine many of the mothers eavesdropping on the conversation are saying, now, wait a minute, Craig, you're a guy. Don't think for a minute that having a child naturally is all that easy either.
9: Of course
8: not. There's a lot
9: of
8: work involved in that, too, isn't there?
9: Sure.
8: But there's a tremendous amount of satisfaction, I would suspect. And I can see that from the glimmer in your eye. Mm-hmm. Tell me briefly, how did you first get involved in becoming or exploring the idea of becoming an adoptive parent?
9: So, well, it's my favorite story on earth to tell. So when I married, I married a little bit later than the norm. I was in my mid-30s, and we found it impossible to conceive. And so we started looking into adoption as the way to start our family, as Colleen mentioned. And so when we actually were selected by a birth mother, since that's the way it happens these days through mostly open adoptions, the birth mother selects the couple with whom she wants to work. And when we were selected by a birth mother, she gave me a call one day, which I am never going to forget. And she said, hey, Terry, I've been looking at your profile, your story along with Dave, and I've decided that I want to work with you. And so we arranged to meet with her, and she was at about 4.5 months into her pregnancy. And so we walked with her for the last four and a half months of her pregnancy. We walked with her through that last half. We went to all of her doctor appointments. We went shopping for maternity clothes. We went to lunch. We went to Lamaze class together. I was her coach during all that time. So we got to know her very well. And when she finally delivered this baby, we were there in the hospital with her. And I was able to see my daughter born. And it was just a fabulous thing. What happened after that was equally as much a God thing as the actual being selected by this birth mother and then being able to witness the birth of my daughter, is that afterwards, over the coming few years, it occurred to me very slowly. I guess I was a little bit thick in letting this sink into my brain, but it occurred to me how very rare it was that our teenage birth mother chose to make an adoption plan, because most of them today either choose between terminating or parenting in their teens. Mm-hmm. And so just the idea that she had chosen adoption for her baby and placed her baby in a good, loving Christian home was so incredibly rare that that's exactly why I started Unplanned Good, to just encourage more people facing unplanned pregnancies to think about adoption.
8: It sounds like there's a lot of strong relationship focus in this, too. In other words, I think sometimes, and Joanne Morris, maybe you can touch on this, that we think of this as kind of being a very sterile, cold procedure, paperwork and dates and people and names and things of this sort. But, you know, just listening to Terry share her story, this is relationship intense too, isn't it?
11: Very much so. Very much so. Can I share my story too? I started out the same way, wanting to adopt a child. My husband and I got off to a late start. We had our first child when I was 36. And we both came from big families, and we felt like we needed more children, but that it was unlikely that we would have another one. So I called the county and said I'd like to adopt, and could I come on down and do whatever I had to do? And the county said, oh, you're too old to adopt. You're 36, your husband's 40, and that's too old. So I want to jump forward a minute and tell you that I'm one of the few people you know who's gotten older over the years, because we adopted our son when I was 50.
8: So much for the county.
11: So much for that. But going back to our first adoption, we said, you know, if we're too old to adopt, then we really want to do foster care. We want children in our home. We don't want to raise this child that we just had by herself. So we signed up to be foster parents, and a foster mom took me aside and said, if you really want to adopt, don't be discouraged. I have adopted 6 children. So I thought, wow, maybe I'm on the right track after all. And so the first child that was brought to us as a foster child did become adoptable, and she's our girl. She's just our precious daughter. So that's how we got started on the adoption track. But the thing that I learned about foster care at the time was that these children are so beautiful and so compelling that even though we thought it unlikely that we would adopt anymore, we definitely wanted to have a way of helping foster children beyond what we had done so far. So we did.
8: We're going to pause on that point, come back to more of our conversation. Joanne Morris, Colleen Marquez, and Terry Marcroft with us today in studio, looking at the concept right out of Scripture, life is holy. Today, our perspective on adoption, as this edition of Lifeline continues.
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20: Jesus said, "This is the will of my Father. Everyone who beholds the Son and believes in Him will have eternal life." Let's pray. Jesus, save me. Forgive me for all my sins. I will follow you, Jesus. If you would like prayer, you're welcome to call 267-367-LOVE. 267-367-L-O-V-E.
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8: 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We also have with us today in studio Terry Marcroft, who is the founder of Unplanned Good, and you can get more information on her organization on the web at unplannedgood.org. 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Let me turn back to Colleen Marquez from Bethany. You, too, are an adoptive parent.
10: Yes, I am.
8: Give us a bit of your story, if you would.
10: Thank you. My husband and I started out the normal way. We thought we would have no trouble having children. In fact, we decided to wait a year before actually trying, not knowing that we would eventually go through 4.5 years of infertility that was very painful month after month. And while everyone of our friends were going to baby showers and I was going to baby showers, it was something that having children ourselves was just not happening as quickly. And I never, ever really thought about adoption for myself. In fact, I had almost, to be honest, I would hear that someone had adopted a baby and I would feel a little sad inside that, oh, that's a sad situation.
8: Child's parents didn't want them,
10: can't care
8: for them.
10: There's just sadness and pain. And I never, ever thought that adoption would be for me. And then one day, one of our dear friends who had journeyed along the infertility treadmill along with us, but had actually gone through 8.5 years of infertility, she and her husband decided that God was directing them to adopt. And so they went forward with their adoption plan. And before I even realized it, they were holding a baby in their arms and they had adopted this little boy named Michael. And I was really challenged to look at this situation. I was, for the very first time, delighted and excited for my friend who had just embraced this new baby in her life, and I could really celebrate. And so I wanted to respond in a way where I gave a gift to, I wanted to buy something or celebrate their new family in a certain way. And I ended up going to a nursery. Not the kind of a baby nursery, but a plant nursery, because I thought I'd get them something very symbolic, a plant or something. And I happened along to see a special tree that was an apple tree that was a 3-in-1 apple tree. And I thought, oh my goodness, what is this? And the guy there said, well, this is a tree that a farmer has taken, he's grafted different branches onto this tree to create different fruit on the same tree. And I thought, oh my goodness, this is an adoption tree. And so that whole subject of grafting became very real for me. And I got to see this tree. The concept of this tree really was very important for me. So I bought the tree. I thought, this is a perfect adoption gift. And so I went home and I'm creative. So I thought, how am I going to make a little card and give it to her? Give it to them and explain the symbolism behind this tree. Well, overnight, the middle of the night, I woke up with a story that I know God gave me. It was a children's story that I wrote for this family. And it's a story about a little apple tree that couldn't bear fruit, except for how the farmer grafted a growth bud onto her limb. And she was able to bear fruit from the gift that this farmer gave her. And it was this story that I wrote and gave to her. I spent all night long working on this. And my husband woke up in the morning and he came out and he saw me with paper all around. I had been writing and writing throughout the whole night. I struggled with this one line. And the line was, from the moment the farmer grafted the bud onto little tree's branch, she loved it as her own. And I wrote it because it sounded poetic, it sounded right, but my heart didn't understand that deeply. But the more I edited that, over and over again. By the morning time, God had truly changed my heart. And when my husband came to find me with paper everywhere, he saw that I had a huge smile on my face. And I said, honey, I think that we're supposed to adopt. That was the moment for me that my heart truly changed, and we started on this course. That was January of 1994 when I wrote that story. And 11 months later, we were holding our own beautiful daughter in our arms, who was grafted into our family. And as a gift from her beautiful birth mother, we got to see her being born. And so that's how we became a family.
8: The symbolism there, Terry Marcroft, is beautiful. Because here we have the story of the Gravenstein and the Red Delicious and the green apples all coming together. But it's interesting to note that they're all gaining their sustenance and their life, the same life source, the roots of that single tree, but all coming together. And I guess that kind of helps to also dispel what I would suspect would be a frequent misconception, and that is the idea, particularly with blended families, of an insider-outsider. Am I right? My kids, the kids that we had, then we adopted a kid, so there's the inside kid and the outside kid. Does that imagery that Colleen just shared really dispel that, that it's not us and then, inside, outside, it's all one?
9: The only time I've heard that perspective is from people who have not adopted, because those of us who've been through the journey, there is no inside, outside. Just we're all inside and we're all together. You know, so that, I mean, whenever I talk to an adoptive mom, and it's the same way that I feel, that that girl is mine. There's no two ways about it. And the fact that she was adopted, we don't say today, this child is adopted. We say this child was adopted, because it's an event in the past. And it's not necessarily impacting our daily life.
8: And as the kids get older, I mean, did even the need to differentiate, is that really even part of the equation?
9: Doesn't even happen. I mean, the only way that it even comes up now is when people come up to me and say, Terry, you and your daughter have the same smile. And she and I just kind of look at each other and give each other a wink, you know, because it's kind of funny.
8: And there is a dynamic of ministry here that's taking place. And I want to choose my words wisely here. To not suggest to parents who do not have fertility challenges that have children that it's any different or any less important in any wise. But I don't think in that circumstance that you get the sense that you're rescuing a child, per se, when you have a child of your own. Yet when you adopt a child, you know that sometimes that indeed can be the case, whether it maybe is a child that potentially could have faced an abortionist had the mother decided the other way. And not understood the viability of what it would mean to place that child up for adoption, as was the case in your family's case, Terry. Or as Joanne mentions, literally rescuing a child out of the foster care system, where perhaps the birth parents may have issues with the law, issues with drug abuse, or for whatever reason, just didn't have the skills necessary to care and raise up those children. And so it's an interesting dynamic here, because now all of a sudden we're not only looking at this in terms of what we can do for our family, but in the process we're also doing something significant from a ministry standpoint for a young child. Life is holy, as this edition of Lifeline continues.
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23: Knowing God from Harvest with pastor and evangelist Greg Laurie.
24: You know, my wife, Kathy, she likes puzzles. I have no idea why. If she sees a puzzle on a table, she wants to stop and put it together. I see it. I keep walking. I could care less about puzzles. But she'll carefully put the puzzle together. So the other night, she was putting a puzzle together with the grandkids, and they got to the very end, and there was a piece missing. There's a piece missing from the puzzle. It was right in the middle, too. You couldn't miss it. So they're down on their hands and knees looking for the missing piece of the puzzle. They finally found it in the cushion, put it in, and voila, it was done. Life's like that. We think about, okay, if I just made this much money, and if I just was married to this person, and if I had this car, or if I had this experience, I would be happy, and we put it all together, and something's missing. I'll tell you what it is. It's Christ. God holds the missing piece, and He has it for you tonight. You need to reach out and invite Christ into your life. Then you'll find contentment. Then you'll find what you've been looking for. But you must come to Him and believe. You must receive Christ into your life. You must say, Lord, come and forgive me. I can't do that for you. Only you can say, Jesus, forgive me. Only you can say, Jesus, I believe in you. And you can do that right now.
23: 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Find out how to begin a relationship with Him by going to harvest.org. 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Already know God? Invite others to learn more about what it means to follow Jesus. 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
8: Welcome back to Lifeline and our look at Life is Holy Week. Of course, the theme continues throughout the entire week, and we'll tell you a bit later on what's coming up on the program tomorrow. Meanwhile, as we continue our conversation in studio with Joanne Morris, founder of Help One Child, Mission to Children at Risk, Colleen Marquez, Outreach Director of Bethany Christian Services here in the Bay Area, and Terry Marcroft, founder of Unplanned Good Incorporated. Terry, let me begin with you. Tell us a bit about your organization and the service that you provide for parents that are considering becoming adoptive parents.
9: Okay, great. Well, Unplanned Good actually is a communication effort. And so what we do is put forth the idea that people facing unplanned pregnancy could consider placing that baby for adoption, because today the sad fact is that 99% of them either terminate or attempt to parent. And when they're young or in their teens and not equipped to parent, our idea is just to suggest that they might consider adoption, because so often these girls never even let that thought cross their mind.
8: Well, and as we've heard in our conversation today, there are so many misnomers out there,
9: exactly,
8: and misunderstandings, misconceptions, that I guess at a level, is it any wonder?
9: Sometimes it's not surprising, yeah, depending on how you look at it. So we try to encourage them to consider making an adoption plan, and we call it Unplanned Good because we're implying that good can come not only for the baby, but also for the adoptive parents and also for the birth parents, because they can walk away from an unplanned situation and be whole and heal and know that they've done a very, they've given a very wonderful gift to the adoptive parents, and they've given the gift of life to the baby, of course.
8: And with open adoptions, particularly in this day and age, that they can still be a part of that child's life.
9: Yes.
8: Recognizing the value of that child, created in God's image, giving deference to the opportunity to place the child for adoption, and yet still play a role to varying degrees, obviously, in that child's life.
9: Exactly. And so we encourage these teenage pregnant girls to consider adoption. On our website, we have testimonials from adoptive parents, from people who have been adopted, and from birth parents who've placed their baby for adoption. And the theme riding through the birth parents' testimonials is that they did a very difficult thing purely out of love. Purely out of love for that baby. So when anybody says you gave up your baby, that's just such a crazy statement. I have a reaction to it because it just seems crazy. Whereas actually the birth parents made a conscious, loving decision to place that baby into a healthy, stable home, and it's the ultimate act of love. I think.
8: So this really for you is a big educational effort. Dispel a lot of myths. Help to change the lexicon of how we discuss adoption.
9: Exactly.
8: And help mothers understand what a wonderful opportunity in many respects this can be.
9: It's a fabulous opportunity, and the girls don't look at it that way.
8: Giving life, sustaining life.
9: Yes.
8: In spite of the fact that maybe you're in a circumstance where you can't care for the child on your own because you don't have the wherewithal, you know, the opportunity, what all the things that are involved
9: exactly.
8: in what it means to become a parent. You may not have all of that, but you can still have the love which transcends socioeconomic status, education, whether you're in school or not, whether the father is present in the child's life or not.
9: Exactly.
8: That love transcends all that, mm-hmm. doesn't it?
9: Yes, definitely. My saying about our birth mother, my daughter's birth mother, is that she's my all-time favorite action hero. she's just such a fabulous role model.
8: Yeah.
9: And I just am forever grateful to her for making such a courageous choice.
8: You can get more information, by the way, about Terry's organization, Unplanned Good, on the web at unplannedgood.org, or call at area code 408-656-1876. Do you go out and speak to churches?
9: I do. I do speak to churches or youth groups. We've gotten into one or two schools. And then actually the rescue conference coming up in San Jose is going to be another opportunity to talk to youth leadership, the leaders mm-hmm. in high school and colleges.
8: So pastors, if you want to take what you're doing in your church to the next level, inviting Terry to come and share at church would really, really be significant in so many ways. You can reach out to her again on the web at unplannedgood.org or area code 408-656-1876. Joanne Morris, founder of Help One Child, Mission to Children at Risk. 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
8: 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You have orientation classes. 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
8: 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Colleen Marquez, Bethany Child Services. 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
10: 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Bethany is the largest adoption agency in the United States. 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
5: Focus is to connect ministries to really help the church and other ministries come together and wrap around expectant moms and give them options, help them to understand that they do have choices. They have choices that they can make, and we want to encourage churches to really help a woman make a life-affirming choice. And it's our job as a church community to do that. We need to not just say abortion is not a choice that we consider worthy of making. We need to help that woman and bring her into the fold, not make her feel that she's not welcome in our churches. We really need to support, not just say this is wrong to do an abortion, but we need to show a woman that we are going to support her as she makes a life-affirming choice, whether she's going to choose to parent or whether she chooses an adoption plan for her child. And so the three parts of the triad, the adoptive parents, they're served by the services that we can offer at Bethany. And same with the birth mom. A birth mom who goes through Bethany will receive lifetime counseling. And that's something that is different than someone who would go through an attorney to do an adoption. And she will always have the support of Bethany. But we want to encourage the other services around and the churches to really connect, work together, and share resources so that we can really stand for life and we can really help a woman who's in distress, because we are trying to respond to the scripture in James that pure and genuine religion is to reach out to women, to widows in distress, and to help children and orphans. And in our industry, in this ministry area, this is an answer to that call.
6: Want to get more information? 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Back with more on this edition of Lifeline, Life is Holy. We continue right after this.
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9: This is Seth Leibson for townhall.com. Ronald Reagan used to ask, if no one among us is capable of governing himself, then who among us has the capacity to govern someone else? But to have self-government, we must depend on many things, foremost among them, trust. Over the past decade, credibility in major institutions has plummeted. Given the delays and changing results in the recent California elections, another exhibit. Growing distrust in our elections. Alleging fraud and seeing Spencer Pratt sink to third place after the now second place finisher had previously conceded her loss is said to be paranoid. But here comes the New York Times with a headline. There is, quote, a lack of evidence of any widespread fraud, close quote. The word widespread carries a lot of water in suggesting at least some fraud, no? Voting day needs to be voting day, not month. ID must be required. Ballot harvesting stopped. Mail ballots postmarked. Nothing could undermine our experiment in self-government more than distrust in the legitimacy of our elections. I'm Seth Leibson.
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10: Welcome back to our conversation, Joanne Morris, along with Colleen Marquez and Terry Markoff. We've been talking about the aspect of adoption. And as our conversation and our time together winds out, let me first begin with Terry Markoff. Terry, can the church do a better job in being on the forefront of this topic? I don't know what the statistics are, maybe you do, of the percentage of Christian families that adopt versus those out in the so-called secular world. But I just have to wonder, is the church, is the body of Christ, doing everything that it can and should be doing in what appears to be on the surface to be an amazing ministry opportunity?
11: I think, frankly, the church could be doing more. I think that there's the church, there has been a tendency on the pro-life side to get very emotional and a little bit on the judgmental side. And if we could put ourselves in the shoes of these people facing unplanned pregnancies, to just try to amp up our level of compassion and our level of productive conversation, constructive suggestions, encouragement, resources, support, all of that. If we could encourage these girls to consider adoption from the standpoint of this brings about really good things in your life, in the child's life, in the life of the adoptive parents, and to focus on the good that can come out of making this difficult choice. And if we were not shying away from making that suggestion, if we were more forthright in making that suggestion, my feeling is that a lot more people would actually consider it for themselves or also be in a position to advocate it. Because when your neighbor or your niece or your kid's cousin turns out to be pregnant, a lot of us adults who are 40 and 50-something need to be prepared to advocate the adoption path. Mm-hmm. And if we haven't thought about it before, it probably doesn't spring to mind right away in that moment of crisis. So getting ourselves ready to advocate adoption, I think, is one of the big suggestions I could make.
10: And, you know, Colleen was mentioning just before the timeout, and we kind of touched on this earlier, the notion of the language that we use and the terms in which we couch things. And I think sometimes as Christians, you know, we hear about someone who is in an unplanned pregnancy, and our sense of righteous indignation, properly placed or otherwise, sort of swells up and says, well, this is outside the God's perfect plan, and it should be within a marriage and this, that, and the other thing. And so it's easy for us, in an effort perhaps to try to want to be God-honoring and righteous, to use language that is sort of the verbal version of the scarlet letter A. And is it any wonder then some women say, ooh, boy, I'm always going to be the mother who turned the child up for adoption, and that sense that I had a child that I couldn't care for, or I wasn't married at the time. If I have an abortion, it's quiet. I can kind of make this thing go away. Nobody has to know. And so I kind of spare myself all of that public embarrassment. Maybe we as the church need to kind of rethink how we talk about these things.
6: Absolutely. You've hit that right on the head. It is so sad when a woman finally decides that she, even though she can't raise this child by herself, and she's not feeling prepared to be a mom at this time in her life, if she's making a plan to make an adoption plan for her baby, oftentimes her own community, the people that love her the most, will discourage her and say, I don't know how you could ever do that. I would never do that. If I was going to go through pregnancy, I would never do what you're doing. I could never do that. And so she's discouraged from doing an honorable, beautiful thing, making a plan for her child that she knows is really what is in the best interest of her child.
10: She's already made one mistake, and she knows that. I don't think any of us have to go out and take out a billboard on the 880 freeway to explain that. She knows that. Mm-hmm. Now, sadly, sometimes I think with our language, and sometimes even our sense of wanting to be righteous or mm-hmm. well-meaning, we lead her or sometimes force her into making a second mistake that is even more significant and more severe.
6: We know that abortion really does hurt women, and that women do deserve better than abortion. What isn't told is the consequences of an abortion. When a woman makes that, it seems to be a convenient choice, but it leaves a lifetime of regret, that there really can be no hope for, I don't know if I would say there's no hope, but there's no hope for that child that was mm-hmm. aborted. I think that when a woman has that child in her, she has an opportunity to give the best gift that she could ever give anyone. And that's the gift of a birthday. Whether she chooses to parent that child or to make a placement, a loving plan for that child, she's giving that baby a birthday, that baby will grow, and every birthday that child experiences, every cake, every candle that is blown out, is all because of that woman's decision to make that choice for her.
10: So we need to see this as an opportunity to facilitate the honoring of life.
6: Yes.
10: Treating it with respect, acknowledging the fact that it is holy, as God has told us, and that, Joanne, this is not second best. I mean, a lot of times we kind of treat it like that. Oh, isn't it a shame the child had to be adopted? Isn't it terrible that the child is in foster care? But sometimes that's a good thing. Maybe we need to rethink even the way we approach that whole topic and realize that, you know, a lot of times maybe in terms of the bigger scheme of things, it didn't turn out the way we think it ought to ideally. Maybe it didn't necessarily fall exactly in line with God's plan outlined in Scripture. But if at the end of the day we accomplish honoring that life, protecting that life as God-given and holy, then maybe that is God's very first best.
12: That may be. And I know in working with churches, Help One Child has found them pretty much open to the idea that we need to address foster children. But when we talk to people specifically, we say, this is not for everybody. This has to be a calling. This takes more. than adopting a child or taking in the neighbor's child for a while. This is a commitment for a lifetime, and it's a very serious commitment, and you need to know that God is calling you to do this if you're going to be a foster parent or adopt a foster child. And I think that when people approach it that way, it's wonderful. And if they jump in just to be a do-gooder, they will find out soon enough that that's not going to work. But you know, there are a lot of ways to help foster families. And so for folks who don't feel like they are called to be foster parents, we say, could you help a family that is? Because they need respite care, they need prayer, they need lots of things. And we have many volunteers who are just doing remarkable things with our families.
10: And what a delight when you can move from foster parenting to the adoptive opportunity, and how God can then be honored in such a significant way at an even whole new level.
12: That's right.
10: And that really is the focus of what we've been talking about today on the program. We'd like to thank Joanne Morris for being with us, founder of Help One Child. Information on the web at helponechild.org. Colleen Marquez, outreach director in the Bay Area for Bethany Christian Services, on the web at bethany.org/Bay Area. And you mentioned to me before we came on the air today, Colleen, that there is another website. If women are right now in that unplanned pregnancy, in that emergency, they don't know what to do, where to turn, they don't know what the options are, there's another website that you have that will get them direct information related to what they're facing.
6: Yes, we have created a special place for you, and that website is pregnant.org. And with that, you will be able to receive counseling. You can chat with somebody. You can speak directly with somebody who can help you with options and answer any questions that you have.
10: And again, on the web at the initial pregnant.org. 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Our producer is Wanda Sanchez. I'm Craig Roberts. Till next time round, remember, just don't keep the faith. Get out there and share it and make it a great evening. So long.
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14: Reverence. He is, after all, God. And he's our Father. And he wants us to pray, because through his Son we're told, pray then this way. When you pray, pray then this way. And when is a different word than the word if. It's not if you pray, it's when you pray. It is assumed that you're going to talk to him, because prayer, simply stated, is simply defined in the simplest terms that we can understand, is talking to God.
15: I can see the promised land, though there's pain within the plan.

0: Hello and welcome to today's edition of the Grace to Live radio broadcast with Keith Crosby, Senior Pastor of Hillside Church in San Jose, California. We are blessed and honored that you've chosen to spend time with us today, and we would encourage you to follow along with us in your Bibles if you can. On today's program, Pastor Keith continues our study from the Gospel of Matthew entitled, Lord, Teach Us to Pray. So if you have your Bibles, please return with us to the Gospel of Matthew, chapter 6. Now here's Pastor Keith with today's study.
1: Father, we thank you for this day. This is a day that you've made, a day that we can indeed rejoice and be glad in as we meet as your church in this building. Father, we want to know more about prayer. We want to know you better. We want to know how to pray better, Lord. We want to know how to talk to you and even what to talk to you about. And so, Father, as we engage in this six-week study on prayer, this being week number 2, order our thoughts and our hearts, Lord. Order our lips and our lives. We pray this all in Jesus' name. Amen. So, if you're here for the first time today, you've walked in media res. In the midst of things, we're in the second week of a six-week series on prayer. It's called Teach Us to Pray. We get the title from when the disciples said to Jesus and Luke, Lord, teach us to pray as John the Baptist taught his disciples to pray. And so we're basing this series on 6 statements made in what some people mistakenly call the Lord's Prayer, you know, our Father who art in heaven, hallowed be thy name. That's actually the model prayer. That's the disciples' prayer. The Lord's Prayer is in John 17. That's his high priestly prayer. But we're looking at this model prayer that Jesus said, pray then this way. And so what we're doing here is taking 6 statements from that and organizing this series around those statements. And last week, the statement was, Our Father in heaven, hallowed be your name. And we discussed the profundity of this statement because he's at once our Father, and as our Father, he's approachable, he loves us, we should love him. But he's unlike any father we've ever known or heard of or seen. He's our Father in heaven. He's our God. He is the creator of the universe. He wants an intimate relationship with us, and that's why we're allowed to call him Father. Even in the New Testament, you read the words Abba, which is Aramaic for daddy. He's our Abba Father. He's our big daddy. And yet, as we approach him as a born-again Christian on an intimate basis, we are, because it says, hallowed be your name. That hallowed means honored, respected, esteemed, holy be your name. We understand that we should accord him some respect, some reverence. He is, after all, God, and he's our Father. And he wants us to pray because through his Son, we're told, pray then this way. When you pray then this way. And when is a different word than the word if. It's not if you pray, it's when you pray. It is assumed that you're going to talk to him because prayer, simply stated, is simply defined in the simplest terms that we can understand, is talking to God. You know, sometimes our minds are tied in knots and we're overwhelmed by situation and circumstance. And maybe you write a letter to God on a sheet of paper to organize your thoughts, to clear your head. Maybe sometimes you take a passage and pray through it. But what we've determined here is, and what we've examined is, how do we do all this? How do we pray? Because there must be a right way and a wrong way, and we do have a duty and a privilege to pray, because he says, when you pray, pray then this way. And so we started talking last week about how to approach prayer, how to approach God. Do we fold our hands? Do we close our eyes? Do we lay ourselves out on the ground? What do? Is there a place we should pray and a place we shouldn't pray? And we sort of worked through all that. And one of my favorite examples was Jonah, the most unhappy and successful evangelist of all times, praying from the belly of a fish with seaweed wrapped around his head. On the surface, then it goes down and it sounds into the depths and gets down to what it calls the roots of the mountains and things like that. And no doubt while that fish is swimming, much like a fighter plane, he's probably bouncing around all over the place in there. So we determined there's no perfect place, no perfect posture to pray. The Bible prescribes none. We also talked about, well, you know, is how do we jumpstart our prayer life? I mean, how do we get this thing started? And we looked at some acronyms that I had learned when I was with the Navigators years and years and years ago. And they were acronyms like ACTS, A-C-T-S, Adoration, Confession, Thanksgiving, Supplication. Adoration is adoring God, saying true things about God. Confession is admitting your sins and kind of getting the things straight between the two of you. Thanksgiving is expressing thanks for all the things that he's given you, all the things that you have. Supplication, in the least complicated terms possible, is asking God for stuff. Sometimes you ask on behalf of others. Sometimes you ask on behalf of yourself. CATS has nothing to do with whether you like dogs or not. Some people prefer to move the C to the beginning and begin by confessing, just kind of airing things out between you and God. There's pray. P is for praise. R is for repentance. That's like confession. A is for asking. Y is for yield. Yield. Well, that's sometimes you ask God, right? When you ask God for something, there are three answers to prayer: yes, no, and wait. And so sometimes you say, okay, it's in your hands, I'll trust you. You yield. So we covered quite a bit of ground, jumping off from our Father in heaven, hallowed be your name. Today we begin round two, part two of Teach Us to Pray, and it is organized around the statement, your kingdom come, your will be done on earth as it is in heaven. This is the second statement of the model of prayer. It's actually a petition, and its placement or its sequence in the prayer is intentional. And God's economy, there are no accidents. There's no such thing as random chance. Everything happens for a reason. And you go from our Father in heaven, hallowed be your name, your kingdom come, your will be done on earth as it is in heaven. There's a sequence to everything, and there's a reason for that. And what we want to do today is to understand why that verse is there and what the implications of its location are. And so we want to look at Matthew chapter 6, verses 9 through 13, to read through the so-called Lord's Prayer or the Our Father or the model prayer, and then we'll zero in on this statement. So Jesus says in Matthew 6, 9, pray then like this: Our Father in heaven, hallowed be your name. Your kingdom come, your will be done on earth as it is in heaven. Give us this day our daily bread, and forgive us our debts as we also have forgiven our debtors. And lead us into temptation. Deliver us from evil. You know, when you think about prayer and the mystery and the wonder of prayer, and you think about God's redemptive plan and the role that you play within that larger unfolding drama of redemption, God has raised each one of us up for such a time as this. He has placed us here on purpose. We each have our little piece of redemptive real estate, our little corner of the stage in that unfolding drama of redemption. And we don't know everything. We, somebody once said, are like secret agents operating on a need-to-know basis, compartmentalization. There's somebody over in Ukraine, there's somebody over in Ulaanbaatar, Outer Mongolia, and there's somebody here in San Jose. But we know this, that when you pray, your kingdom come, your will be done on earth as it is in heaven, that's an indication that God's will should be a priority, that he knows best, that he's going to work out his plan the way it should be worked out, and that we should put that in the forefront of our minds. And so we fulfill the role that he has given to us, ordained for us here on earth in this moment, in such a time as this in history. We don't know how it all plays out, but we know that we have a responsibility, and we find that responsibility in terms of prayer here in this passage. Now, prayer is an amazing and mysterious thing. And speaking of operating on a need-to-know basis, we can't know everything there is to know about prayer exhaustively, but we can understand prayer sufficiently to pray intelligently. Out of curiosity, I wanted to see how many books there are out on prayer right now. And this is not an endorsement, and I'm not critical either, but I went to the Amazon website. There are 100,000 books on prayer listed on their website in a variety of formats. Well, why all this interest in prayer? Because God has put eternity in the human heart, and we want to connect with God at some level. And prayer is how we do that. Prayer, as we talked about, according to Charles Haddon Spurgeon, that great and famous preacher of the 19th century, prayer is the slender nerve that moves the muscle of omnipotence. Prayer seems to activate and unleash the power of God in our lives. We don't tell God what to do. He actually tells us what to do, right? We're not sovereign. He is. And yet, he wants us to talk to him. He wants us to connect with him. And through our connection and through our prayers, he does great things. And yet prayer is a mystery because we're not sure how it all works. You read in James that Elijah was a man like we are. He had a nature like ours. And God told him to rain, told him to pray for rain. He prayed for rain and it rained. He prayed for it to stop raining, it stopped raining, and back and forth. And so I actually reversed that. But the point is that we don't understand how it works. But God's power and purposes are released through prayer. And so we look again at our passage in Matthew 6:10, even in verse 9, it says, pray like this, your kingdom come, your will be done on earth as it is in heaven. With a clear-cut statement like that, somehow, even today, people believe or have come to believe that prayer is all about them. It's all about getting what they want. It's all about getting from God something that we desire. When in fact, it's just the opposite. Prayer is all about God and doing his will, as we see here in this passage. Your kingdom come, your will be done on earth as it is in heaven. That is the first priority in the model of prayer. But again, you know, human beings being what we are, you know, fallible, you know, sometimes misguided, we get it all messed up. Which brings me to a book I found on Amazon. And I was reading the description of it, and I was struck by the fact that all books on prayer are not created equal. And so I'll read you this ad. And, you know, this is a book that is very popular in Christian circles, and many good people mistakenly bought this book. And it says this, do you ever sense that there's far more to prayer than you're experiencing? Are you praying over your impossible dreams and greatest fears? Do you feel like something is holding you back in your prayer life? And no, it doesn't say the Ronco Vegematic. That's not the next statement here. It says, it's time. It's time you learned from the legend of Honi the Circle Maker. When his land was drought-stricken in ancient times, Honi Hamaga'el drew a circle in the sand, stepped inside of it, and wouldn't budge until God answered his petition for rain. So he exercised sovereignty over God. He basically stepped inside there like a four-year-old and said, I ain't going nowhere till I get what I want. Now, my daughters tried that at different points in their lives, and it did not end well, at least for them. The circle maker, we just call that disobedience and throwing a hissy fit, which is punishable by what they felt like was death, but we called it a spanking in those days. But, you know, first of all, the legend of Honi, which means he probably didn't exist. Secondly, he lived in the intertestamental period, if he existed at all, in between the close of prophetic contact with God, you know, the end of the Old Testament, and before the beginning of the incarnation of Christ in the New Testament. So he probably wasn't a God follower either. So we don't want to really look to Honi, huh? And, you know, what did he do? Manipulate God? Did he outvote God? Did he overpower God? And let's compare his methodology to somebody else's. Matthew 26:39. And going a little farther, he fell on his face and prayed, saying, my Father, if it be possible, let this cup pass from me. Nevertheless, not as I will, but as you will. That's a whole lot different prayer right there. That's Jesus Christ right before his crucifixion. Here is the Son of God, God the Son, the Savior of the world, praying right before suffering an unspeakable beating and torture and crucifixion. Nevertheless, not as I will, Father, but as you will. Compare Jesus to Honi. And let's say Honi was real. Let's say he did what he did. What if God wanted to use a drought to bring people to faith and salvation, and this guy interrupted that? You know? Yeah. Beyond Jesus' prayers, look at the prayers in the Old Testament. Like Daniel, Nehemiah, Habakkuk. We talked about these last week, didn't we? And Habakkuk, I mean, look at his prayer. Look at what happened to him, right? He was distraught. He was brokenhearted over the corruption of the leaders of the Jewish people in his day. And in his distress, he cried out to God for justice. And God said, yes, right? Three answers to prayer, yes, no, and wait, right? God said, yes, I'm going to deal with your corrupt leaders and your corrupt nation. I'm going to raise up the Chaldeans from the east. I'm going to send them over to you, and they are going to crush your nation and carry them off into exile, unbeknownst to Habakkuk for about 70 years. And Habakkuk is like, whoa, whoa, whoa, whoa, whoa, whoa, whoa, whoa. That is not what I had in mind. And he goes, how can you, the righteous God, do this and use this unrighteous people to punish your people in their unrighteousness? And he goes, and God said, you have this give and take back and forth in those in the book of Habakkuk. God says, well, I'm going to punish them for what they're going to do to my people, but I'm going to punish my people too. And finally, Habakkuk settles in the right place. Your will be done on earth as it is in heaven. And he says this in Habakkuk 3, 17 through 19. Though the fig tree should not blossom, nor the fruit tree, nor the fruit be on vines, the produce of the olive oil fail, and the fields yield no food, the flock be cut off from the fold, and there be no herd in the stalls, yet I will rejoice in the Lord. I will take joy in the God of my salvation. God the Lord is my strength. Not your will. Not my will, but your will. So who's it going to be? Honi or Habakkuk? Honi or Jesus? Honi or Daniel? Honi or Nehemiah? And then there's the Apostle Paul. Three times I pleaded with the Lord about this, that it should leave me. That was his affliction. He had the thorns in his flesh, the thorn in his flesh. Three times I pleaded with the Lord, but he said to me, my grace is sufficient for you, for my power is made perfect in weakness. What is Paul's response? Therefore, I will boast all the more gladly in my weakness, so that the power of Christ may rest upon me. For the sake of Christ, then, I am content with weaknesses, insults, hardships, persecutions, and calamities. For when I am weak, then I am strong. Today, we're going to begin a discussion about making God the priority in your prayer life, about wanting what God wants. And that's why we read, pray then like this. Our Father in heaven, hallowed be your name. Your kingdom come, your will be done on earth as it is in heaven. What does this mean, and why is it after our Father in heaven, hallowed be thy name? What is the location, the context, the sequencing here of the sentences imply? Well, I would submit to you that we can develop here three priorities or three keys or three actions that should govern our prayer lives so that we can harmonize our will with God's, our purposes with God's. I mean, after all, whose will must be preeminent in our prayers? Whose will should get first place? So today, I'd like you to consider three keys or three priorities of prayer prescribed by Jesus Christ himself in this model prayer so that you can put God first in your prayer life. And the first key number one, principle practice number one, is this, and I already gave it away. Make God's will your priority. Make God's will your priority. Make God's will priority number one. for you. Where do we see this? We see this in Matthew 6:10 or 6:9b through 6:13. Pray then like this: Our Father in heaven, hallowed be your name, holy be your name. Your kingdom come, your will be done on earth as it is in heaven. Then we read, Give us this day our daily bread, and forgive us our debts, as we also have forgiven our debtors. And lead us not into temptation, but deliver us from evil. Notice the timing and the wording, the sequencing here. You can't help but notice the personal pronouns as they occur. Your is in terms of his, comes before us or ours. Your will is priority and not by accident. Your, God's personal pronoun here, the pronoun for God in this sense, comes first. And ours, us, our, comes second through sixth in the passage. Now, I understand that we are living in an imperfect world. We are imperfect, fallen, broken people. We forfeited that perfection when our first parents, Adam and Eve, sinned against God, and we have since replicated their mistakes and their choices. And so we tend to, as human beings, take good things and use them improperly. Everything from natural resources to painkillers. These things end up perverted and misused by people. And sometimes the same is true of prayer. Whether it's a well-intended, misinformed person being convinced they should buy this book about Hani the Circle Maker, or just us wanting what we want, even if we shouldn't want it, and asking for it. And that's why I say that there are three answers to prayer. You see that in the Bible. There are three answers to any question that somebody asks: yes, no, and wait. Sometimes we ask for something for God and he says yes. Other times we ask for something that we shouldn't have and he says no.

Pastor Keith Crosby on today's edition of Grace to Live. We are so blessed that you've chosen to spend time with us today studying God's Word. And if you'd like more information on Pastor Keith or Hillside Church, here's how you can connect with us. 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Also, I'd like to remind you that Pastor Keith and the staff here at Hillside always look forward to hearing from you. So if you'd like to drop us a note, you can email us here at keith@hillside.org. Well, we hope that you'll join us again next time for Grace to Live. But until then, I'm your host, Kevin Reeves, and on behalf of Pastor Keith and everyone here at Hillside Church, it is our prayer that the Lord will richly bless you, and thanks for listening.

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2: When it comes to our relationship with Jesus, we know it's by grace through faith, yet we still struggle with how the law plays in our lives. Well, we've seen already that we are justified by faith. The works of the law cannot make us right with God, nor, as we are seeing here in chapter 7, can the law continue to keep us in grace. If we're saved by grace, we're kept by grace. And that's what we're focused on today as we continue our journey through the book of Romans here on Study Verse by Verse with Pastor Leighton Sheely from Church of the Highlands right here in San Bruno and online at highlands.us. Join us, won't you, back in Romans chapter 7 once again today with this edition of Study Verse by Verse. Our teacher and pastor now, once again, Pastor Leighton Sheely.
3: Jesus did not focus on the law because the law was going to provide salvation, but rather that it was going to show him the sin within. Now, it might be true that he never murdered anyone or committed adultery or robbed anyone or gave false witness or whatever, but when Jesus told him to sell his goods and give it to the poor, the man went away in great sorrow. The commandment, thou shalt not covet, had revealed to him what a sinner he really was. But instead of the law mending his ways, instead of confessing and repenting his sin, he rejected Jesus and went away unconverted. And Jesus said, it's easier for a camel to go through the eye of a needle than a rich person to enter the kingdom of heaven. The law was not bad, but the law revealed that the rich young ruler was bad. Verse 12, but still the law itself is holy, and its commands are holy and right and good. So the law is holy because it comes from God. The commandments are holy because they come from God. And right because they tell us what God requires and expects. And good because the purpose is to benefit us. Verse 13, but how can that be? Did the law, which is good, cause my death? Well, of course not. Sin. Sin used what was good to bring about my condemnation to death. And so now we can see how terrible sin really is. It uses God's good commands for its own evil purposes. So Paul's argument here goes like this. The law is not sinful, it is holy and just and good, but the law reveals sin, it arouses sin, and then uses sin to slay us. Now, if something as good as the law accomplishes these results, then there's something wrong. There is a problem. And yes, there is a problem. But the problem is not with the law. The problem is with my sinful nature. And that prepares us for what Paul has to say next. He's explained what the law was supposed to do, and now he's going to explain what the law cannot do. So the trouble is not with the law, for it is spiritual and good. The trouble is with me, for I'm all too human, a slave to sin. So Paul here is dealing with this dilemma. How can we be free from sin and yet continue to sin? And the answer is that in Christ we are free of the penalty of sin, the judgment. We are free from the power of sin or the dominion of sin. But while we're still in the flesh, we are not free from the presence of sin, temptation, and we're not free from the possibility of sin, which is failure. So Paul writes, the law is spiritual, but I am unspiritual, of the flesh, carnal, sold as a slave to sin. Now this explains why our old nature responds as it does to God's law. It's been well said that the old nature knows no law, meaning the old nature is lawless. The old nature knows no law. The new nature needs no law. The new nature leads us through the Holy Spirit. Verse 15, I don't really understand myself, for I want to do what is right, but I don't do it. Instead, I do what I hate. But if I know that what I'm doing is wrong, this shows that I agree that the law is good. So I'm not the one doing wrong. It is sin living in me that does it. Now, it's important for us to know that Paul here is not abdicating responsibility for his sin. He's making the point that his desire to please God and the sin within him are in constant conflict and in tension. And sin sometimes wins because our redemption, his redemption, and our redemption is not complete. The inner man has been redeemed. The outer man will be redeemed when Jesus Christ returns. And we're going to be given new bodies that are incorruptible. The older I get, the more I look forward to that. Now, when you think about it, who's saying this? Who's giving us this insights into personal struggle? Is it not the Apostle Paul? You think about the Apostle Paul. This was the man who wrote a third of the New Testament, who went almost entirely across the great expanse of the ancient Roman Empire, starting churches and doing missionary work. He had more theology and passion in his little finger than most of us do in our entire life. And in spite of all of this, he admits he was not able to, in his own strength, live up to God's standard. And if he, of all people, couldn't do that, what in the world are we thinking that we're going to accomplish? As long as believers live in this world and are made of this flesh and blood, there is going to be this war between their old sinful nature and the new spiritual nature. We're to walk in the Spirit. We're to live in the Spirit. And sometimes that includes some encounters along the way. Because remember that when we receive Jesus Christ as Lord and Savior, the Holy Spirit comes to live within us. And a little bit more every day, he's transforming us into the image of Christ, which means he's cleaning us out. And sometimes he'll prompt us that there's a matter of a thought, a word, or a deed that is displeasing to the Lord. And when that happens, what should be our proper response? Well, the Bible says if we confess our sins, he's faithful and just to forgive us our sins and cleanse us from all unrighteousness. So confessing and repenting and being forgiven and cleansed doesn't just happen on Sundays in the sanctuary at communion time. It's something each and every believer should be sensitive to all throughout the week and active in. Listen to verse 18. And I know that nothing good lives in me, that is, in my sinful nature. I want to do what is right, but I can't. I want to do what is good, but I don't. I don't want to do what is wrong. But I do it anyway. But if I do what I don't want to do, I'm not really the one doing wrong. It's sin living in me that does it. And I have discovered this principle of life. Your translation might use the word law instead of principle. That when I want to do what is right, I inevitably do what is wrong. Now, I love God's law with all my heart. But there's another power within me that is at war with my mind. This power makes me a slave to the sin that is still within me. Oh, what a miserable or wretched person I am. Who will save me from this life that is dominated by sin and death? You know, even though Paul was a remarkable Christian, he was still a totally depraved sinner. Now, you may have heard that phrase, totally depraved or depraved. It's a reference to the fact that sin has affected every part of us, our thoughts, our words, our deeds, our attitudes, our values, and so forth. Total depravity, it refers to the fact that sin has affected every part of us, but it doesn't mean that we are necessarily as bad as we can be. Now, that's what the Bible teaches, and the world teaches something else. The world teaches that mankind is inherently good. And if we're not good, it's because of some other factor like our environment or something. The Bible teaches one thing. The world teaches something else. Only one can be right. Only one can be correct. Now, the Apostle Paul describes himself as wretched. And he's basically come to the end of himself. He has been exploring any and every avenue by which he himself can bring himself into right relationship with God. And he's come to the conclusion, there is nothing. I am so wretched. I am so bankrupt. I am so destitute that I have nothing with which to negotiate with God. When Jesus begins his Sermon on the Mount, the manifest of his kingdom, the first beatitude is, blessed are those who are poor in spirit, bankrupt in spirit, destitute in spirit. We have nothing in and of ourselves that we can use to negotiate with God. When we come to God, we have to do it understanding that we are total beggars in need of his mercy and grace. Now, in this chapter, we've studied the struggle of a genuine believer, and this brings the question, is there a solution? Is there an answer to this situation? And Paul writes this, thank God, the answer is in Jesus Christ our Lord. Amen. Yes, there is an answer. And the answer is in Jesus Christ our Lord. So you see how it is. In my mind, I really want to obey God's law, but because of my sinful nature, I'm a slave to sin. So the battle ends with a shout of victory, but the believers know that the war still isn't over. We're still going to fight as long as we're alive. But chapter 8 of Romans is one of the greatest chapters and begins with, there is now no condemnation for those who are in Christ Jesus. Jesus Christ is our answer.
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7: I am Pastor Sheely from Church of the Highlands here in the city of San Bruno. And in this early hour of this new day, it's My joy and delight to greet you in the name of our blessed and wonderful Christ. The mercies of our Creator God are new every morning. So let's rejoice and be glad, for this is the day that the Lord hath made. It's my daily prayer that in these brief moments that we have to be together, and from the reading of God's eternal word, you will receive strength and courage for your Christian journey. It's daybreak, and this morning I'm reading for you Revelation chapters 9 and 10. And the fifth angel sounded, and I saw a star fall from heaven unto the earth, and to him was given the key of the bottomless pit. And he opened the bottomless pit, and there arose a smoke out of the pit, as the smoke of a great furnace, and the sun and the air were

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5: Was past. And behold, there come two more woes hereafter. And the sixth angel sounded, and I heard a voice from the four horns of the golden altar, which is before God, saying to the sixth angel, which had the trumpet, "Loose the four angels which are bound in the great river Euphrates." And the four angels were loosed, which were prepared for an hour, and a day, and a month, and a year, for to slay the third part of men. And the number of the army of the horsemen were 200,000,000, and I heard the number of them. And thus I saw the horses in the vision, and them that sat on them, having breastplates of fire, and of jacinth, and brimstone. And the heads of the horses were as the heads of lions, and out of their mouth issued fire and smoke and brimstone. But these three was the third part of men killed, and by these three the third part of men were killed, by the fire, and by the smoke, and by the brimstone which issued out of their mouths. For their power is in their mouth, and in their tails, for their tails were like unto serpents, and had heads, and with them they do hurt. And the rest of the men which were not killed by these plagues, yet repented not of the works of their hands, that they should not worship devils, and idols of gold, and silver, and brass, and stone, and of wood, which neither can see, nor walk, nor hear. Neither repented they of their murders, nor of their sorceries, nor of their fornication, not of their thefts. And I saw another mighty angel come down from heaven, clothed with a cloth, and a rainbow was upon his head, and his face was as it were the sun, and his feet as pillars of fire, and he had in his hand a little book, and he sat his right foot upon the sea, and his left foot on the earth, and cried with a loud voice, as when a lion roareth, and when he had cried, seven thunders uttered their voices. And when the seven thunders had uttered their voices, I was about to write, and I heard a voice from heaven saying unto me, "Seal up those things which the seven thunders uttered, and write them not." And the angel which I saw stand upon the sea and upon the earth lifted up his hand to heaven, and swear by him that liveth for ever and ever, who created heaven, and the things that are therein, and the earth, and the things that are therein are, and the things, and the sea, and the things which are therein, that they should be time no longer. But in the days of the voice of the seventh angel, when he shall begin to sound, the mystery of God should be finished, as he had declared to his servants the prophets. And the voice which I heard from heaven spake unto me again, and said, "Go, and take the little book which is open in the hand of the angel which standeth upon the sea and upon the earth." And I went unto the angel and said unto him, "Give me the little book." And he said unto me, "Take it, and eat it up, and it shall make thy belly bitter, but it shall be in thy mouth sweet as honey." And I took the little book out of the angel's hand, and ate it up, and it was in my mouth sweet as honey. And as soon as I had eaten it, my belly was bitter. And he said unto me, "Thou must prophesy again before many peoples and nations, and tongues, and kings."

Lord Jesus, the singers have reminded us that our lips should praise Thee, and we do that today. Thy loving kindness is greater than life. In this early morning hour, as many join with me, I am aware, Lord Jesus, not only do we have the responsibility to lift our voice in praise and to make our lips to be lips of praise, but I'm also aware that in this particular moment, as I join with many, there are those who do not really feel like praising Thee. Life is difficult. Burdens are heavy. Problems are almost seemingly insolvable. And today, Lord Jesus, praise is hard to come by because life becomes so real and its reality becomes so burdensome. Today, I ask You by Your precious Holy Spirit to minister to all who join with me here in prayer. Whatever the need may be today, dear God, some are lonely, be their friend. Some are weary, be their strength. Some are ill, be their healer. Some are searching, be their guide. And some whose hearts cry out to Thee, O Lord Jesus, by Your precious Holy Spirit, minister to them. Today, I just pray that You'll make this a day of spiritual victory for all of us as You fill us with Your precious Spirit. We want to live for You. We want our life today to count for eternity. And so we commit ourselves to You, Lord Jesus, our wonderful Savior, our wonderful God.

0: Amen. Amen. Yesterday, we were thinking together, and my time was cut short. Oftentimes, I become so concentrated in what I'm trying to say, and I don't watch the clock, and the moments slip by so quickly. But let's go back to the passage we started with yesterday. It's found in chapter 4, 1 John. Beloved, believe not every spirit, but try the spirits whether they are of God, because many false prophets are gone out into the world. Hereby know ye the Spirit of God. Every spirit that confesseth that Jesus Christ is come in the flesh is of God. And every spirit that confesseth not that Jesus Christ is come in the flesh is not of God. And this is that spirit of Antichrist, whereby ye have heard that it should come, and even now already is in the world. We were talking yesterday briefly about the intense sensitivity to the spiritual world, not only amongst heathen and pagans, but in the early days of the church, the spiritual activities, the divine manifestation of the Spirit of God was very obvious and very visible in many of the worship services. And we suggested that Paul deals with this whole matter of spiritual activity and manifestations within the life of the church in 1 Corinthians 14. And we said, because of the power of the Spirit, men spoke in languages they never learned. That is to say, they poured out a flood of Spirit-given sounds in no language, which no one could understand unless there was someone present who had the Spirit-given power to interpret. So extraordinary was this phenomenon that Paul does not hesitate to say that if a stranger came into a congregation in which it was in action, he would think that he had arrived in the assembly of madmen. That's found in 1 Corinthians 14, 23 as well as 27. Even the prophets who delivered their message in plain language were a problem. They were so moved by the Spirit that they could not wait for each other to finish, and each would leap to his feet determined to shout out his God-given message. And so Paul had to deal with that in the Corinthian passage that we've referred to in 1 Corinthians 14. A service of worship in an early congregation was very different from the placidity of most modern church services today. So diverse were the manifestations of the Spirit that Paul numbers the discerning of spirits among the spiritual gifts which a Christian might possess. That's found in 1 Corinthians 12:10. So we can see what might happen in such a case when Paul speaks of the possibility of a man saying in a spirit that Christ is accursed. That's found again as Paul references that in 1 Corinthians chapter 12. It's a strange passage to us. Let me turn there quickly and I'll read it for you. It says in 1 Corinthians 12, "Now concerning spiritual gifts, brethren, I would not have you ignorant. Ye know that ye were Gentiles carried away into these dumb idols, even as ye were led. Wherefore, I give you to understand that no man speaking by the Spirit of God calleth Jesus accursed, and that no man can say that Jesus is Lord but by the Holy Spirit." And so John, I believe, is referencing that particular, one of those particular problems as we have here in our text. When we come further down in Christian history, we find the problem was even more acute. Some of the early writings, the service book, which was dated approximately AD 100, mentions it, and it has regulations on how to deal with the wandering apostles and the prophets who came and went amongst the Christian congregations. Let me quote one of them. "Not everyone who speaks in a spirit is a prophet. He is only a prophet if he speaks in the ways of the Lord." So the matter reached its peak. And in the third century, one of the writers burst upon the church. And he, of course, he promised, his name was Montanus, he promised the outpouring of the Spirit. And he made certain declarations which did not follow along in the basic teachings of the church. The early church was full of this
1: spiritual life and the exuberance of life had not been organized out of the church. It was a great age, but its very exuberance had its dangers. And this is what John is saying. It was, if there was a personal power of good, there was also the personal power of evil. And so John is saying, beloved, believe not every spirit, but try the spirits, whether they are of God. Now, all this is in John's mind, and it's in face of that surging atmosphere of pulsating spiritual life that he sets out his criteria to judge between the true and the false. We, for our part, may feel that we, with all its perils, the exuberant vitality of the early church was a far better thing than the apathy that we often see in the church life today. It was surely better than men should expect the Spirit everywhere than that they should not expect Him nowhere. And John says, in this particular setting, there is that activity of the Spirit of God. And there is a way to judge, there is a way to know beyond a question whether what is being demonstrated or what is being said is truly of the Spirit of God. Or really, is it just simply from the spirit of man, or can it come from an evil source? In our world today, and I say this as a pastor, it's so imperative that we understand how to test the Spirit of God or the spirit of something that's taking place under the name of God. And again, time slips away, and tomorrow, join with me as we take this test. John says, hereby we know the Spirit of God. Every spirit that confesseth that Jesus is Christ is of God. Let's talk about that tomorrow. Blessings on you.
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6: Welcome to The Bread of Life, the radio ministry of Axeful Gospel Church in Oakland, where we preach the gospel, teach the word of God, and believe in transformed lives through the Lord Jesus Christ.
7: God bless you today. I want to thank God, amen, for all of you that are here. Amen. The message that I ministered on this morning was simple. Simply, I serve the Lord Jesus Christ. In Axeful Gospel recently, the Holy Ghost revealed to me that we have completed our first part of our assignment in this world. We, as of last Sunday, are entering into the next phase of our mission. So we are to function in this life with more aggressiveness. In other words, up to this point, we've been docile and passive. But now we are to be aggressive with living holy, walking in love, and winning all the souls we can to the Lord Jesus Christ. Anybody with that this morning? Anybody with that? So time, as we know it, is running out, saints of God. And the end of the world is in sight. And these are the last days, I really believe. And so the Lord Jesus is soon to come. And before he comes, we have a job to do. And in order to do that job, saints of God, we must serve the Lord Jesus Christ with our whole heart. And I want to praise God today for this message that I believe God gave to me. I shared it with our leaders on yesterday, and I couldn't let it go. So I'm back to share it with all of you. Shared it with this morning's congregation, and I'm telling you, wow. And we had an altar call, and we may have one today as well, where I ask all of those that would like to be prayed for, amen, to line up. And I prayed for everybody at 8 o'clock, and I'm telling you, they were all the way back to the back wall. And I prayed for every one of them. So I plan on doing the same thing today if the Lord directs me the same way. And if it's your will, amen, to be prayed for on today. Anybody's will to be prayed for on today? Amen. All right, amen. So in Luke chapter 16, I want to deal with I serve the Lord Jesus Christ. How many know if you live in this world, you're going to serve somebody? So in Luke chapter 16, for all of you that have your word, turn with me, amen, to the 16th chapter of Luke and the 13th verse this morning. Amen, for our opening scripture. Luke chapter 16 and verse 13. When you have it, say amen.
8: Amen.
7: Read it.
8: No servant can serve.
7: No servant can serve how many?
8: Two
7: masters. Read it. He that he will hate the one and love the other. Or else he will hold on to the one and despise the other. You cannot serve God and mammon. You cannot serve God and Satan.
9: That's right.
7: You cannot serve God and crack. You cannot serve God and.
9: That's right.
7: When you serve God, you serve God.
9: That's right.
7: And God alone.
9: That's right.
7: And so Luke brings that to us, amen, for you to understand that there are people that are serving, trying to serve God and trying to serve other stuff too. You love God, but you love this. You love God, but you live. The Bible says you should love the Lord thy God with all thy heart, with all thy soul, with all thy strength. Amen. And to love your neighbor as you love yourself. And so we've gone through a few stages, amen, of growth here at Acts Full Gospel in 38 years now existing. And I want you to know the first thing that we did was we've entered into the kingdom of God. And how we did that was receiving the Lord Jesus Christ as our Savior. He saved us. We received him as our Savior. And he brought us into the kingdom of God. Secondly, we've received the Lord Jesus as our Lord. So not only is he our Savior, but he's also our Lord. Hallelujah. Now the challenge for us today is will we go on forward even more and receive him as our master?
9: Come on now. That's it.
7: If the Lord Jesus becomes our master, watch this. What does that make every one of us? I'll tell you what it makes us. It makes us all servants. That word servant is a Greek word that's coming from the word doulos, adolos, which means slave.
9: Come on now.
7: Now, I know a lot of people don't like to hear that word, but I want you to know that's exactly what it means to be a servant. So if you're making it up in your mind to be a servant, since the Lord Jesus is your Savior,
9: that's right,
7: and he's your Lord,
9: yes,
7: to go a little bit higher with your relationship with him, he must become your master.
9: Yes.
7: Can somebody say amen?
9: Amen.
7: So somebody said, can you show me that in the Word of God? I sure can. That's why you're here today. Go to Matthew's Gospel, chapter 20. And I guarantee you, you won't hear this message preached anywhere.
9: Nope.
7: Because nobody wants to be a servant. Everybody wants to be served.
9: Yep.
7: I said, no one wants to be a servant, but everybody wants to be served. We got a lot of wannabes in the church. Want to be the pastor. Want to be the deacon. Want to be the elder. Want to be the evangelist. Want to be. Everybody want to be. Instead of being what God intended for you to be. So in Matthew's Gospel, chapter 20, I want to pick it up at verse 25. Watch this now. He talks about the world that we live in. And he's talking about, amen, people who have position and power over other people. Watch what he says. Matthew's Gospel, chapter 20, verse 25. When you have it, say amen. And Jesus called them unto him, watch this now, and said, you know that the princes or the rulers of the Gentiles, and a Gentile is everyone except a Jew. So it's Jews and Gentiles, not black and white, not that kind of thing. This racism was just confined to the Jewish race and the un-Jewish race. So if you were not a Jew, you were considered a Gentile. And Jews considered Gentiles as dogs. And Gentiles, I can't tell you what they considered Jews. But they hated one another. Are you with me, somebody? So the Lord Jesus comes in and he says, he's red-lettered in our Bible. He says, you know that the princes or the rulers of the Gentiles, watch this now, exercise, underline that word in your Bible, the King James. It means lord it over with a small L. It means lord it over or exercise dominion over them. We live in a society where there are people that exercise authority over every one of us. You've got a president. You've got a Congress. You've got representatives. You have all kind of people that's making rules and regulations and laws for you to be governed by. And if you don't do it, you'll have to suffer the consequences. So they exercise, amen, or they lord it over dominions, over people, over them. And they that are great, watch this, they that are great exercise or lord it over, amen, with authority upon all of them, the people. Are you with me, somebody? And the Lord is explaining this. Watch what he says. He said, but it shall not be so among you. So he said, although you live in the world, you're not of the world, and I don't want you to bring the world into the church. Are you with me, somebody? So he says, it's not going to happen in the church, amen, my church, amen. He says, it shall not be so among you. Watch this now. But whosoever will be great, and everybody want to be great, but whosoever will be great, watch this now, among you in the church, he said, let him, let her be your minister. Underline the word minister. It's another word in the Greek for servant. Let him be your servant. Oh, wait a minute. If I'm the minister, if I'm in charge of the congregation, everybody serves me. And the Lord Jesus said, yeah, that's the way it is in the world, but that's not the way it's going to be in my church. If you want to be, amen, the chief, I mean, you'll get that in just a minute. Whosoever will be great among you, when you finish your sermon, you blow on your hand and rub your chest. When you consider, amen, when you talk, everybody listens. E.F. Hutton. Whosoever shall be great among you. He's talking about church folks now. He said, let him be your minister, your servant. Watch verse 27. And whosoever will be chief. Underline the word chief. It's an interesting word. It actually means, are you ready? First. There are some folks that just got to be first in the church. It's some folks that just got to be first in the land. He said, but whosoever will be first or chief among you, he said, let him be your servant. So it's just the opposite the Lord is saying. If you want to be the leader, the chief, then you must become the servant. So in order to become a great one, you've got to learn how to become the least of all. Oh, where's your pride on that? Where's your pride on that, somebody? So the faith brothers have made you believe, as they teach faith, that you can just get all kind of materialism. You can get cars and houses and you can get all of that. How many know you can get a brand new bed, but you can't get sleep? Come on now. You can be able to buy all the food you want to eat, amen, but then you can't eat because of ulcerated stomachs. Come on now. So he's saying is, I have a way for you, my disciples, my church, is to understand that in order to be first, you must be servant. Got quiet. Amen. Verse 28. While ago, you all were screaming and hollering and going on whatnot, but now you're finding out that in order to go up a little bit higher, we know the Lord is your Savior. We know the Lord is your, we know He's your Lord, but have you made Him your master? So verse 28, he goes on and says, even as the Son of Man, and that's the way he refers to himself, the King of Kings, the King of Glories, the Lord of Lords. The Lord Jesus says about himself, he says, even as the Son of Man himself, he says, came not to be ministered unto, not to have people to serve me. He said, but I came to minister or serve, amen. I didn't come that people would serve me. I came to serve people. Are you with me, somebody? To minister and to, watch this, and to give his life for ransom for many. He said, I've gone all the way as a servant, even to offer up my life for the sins of all the world. He never committed any sins, but he died for every one of yours and mine. What a mighty God. That's why we praise him. That's why we make so much noise. So we live in a hierarchical society. The leaders of this country, they tell us what to do and how to live and how to live our lives. We conform to the laws of the land and we face the consequences. And so the Lord Jesus has given us another set of laws. He said, my law is for you to love the Lord your God with all of your heart, with all of your mind, with all of your soul, and to love your neighbor as you love yourself. Are you with me, somebody? So love is the law that the Lord is teaching us, not selfishness, not all about you, your way or the highway. Are you with me, somebody? And we've got that attitude in the church. And so the Lord is saying, it might be in the world, but he's saying, I don't want it in my church. So in Matthew's gospel, we're there, 23rd chapter. He takes quite a bit of time to explain something to his disciples. Watch this, and he continues this theme. Matthew's gospel, chapter 23. And for time's sake, let me read it. Amen. Verses 1.

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5: But don't do what they do. Why are you saying that, Lord? He said, for they say, and they're saying the right things. He says, but they're not doing any of it. So they're not really an example to the rest of the flock, because they're telling you what to do, but they're not doing it their own self. We got a lot of that going on in the church today. And people are following these people, and they know they're not living right. They're called false prophets, false teachers, false preachers. And we got a bunch of them in the church. And as long as they know how to move you emotionally, or say some stuff that means something to you, you have a tendency to think that it's God talking to you. When they're just moving you with their emotions, they need to move you with the Word of God. And then live the word they're preaching. Are you with me, somebody? So the Lord Jesus says, observe them, do what they're saying, but don't you do after their works. In other words, don't you do what they do. He said, for they say, I'm just reading the Bible now. I'm not calling any name. For they say and do not. Watch verse 4. He said, for they bind heavy burdens and grievous to be borne. In other words, some heavy burdens. I want everybody to give 500. They get some heavy burdens on the people. And grievous to be borne. In other words, they're really grieving the people to try to carry these burdens and lay them on men and women's shoulders. He said, but they themselves would not move them with not one of their fingers. We call that a straw boss. He walking around with a pencil on his ear, telling everybody else what to do, but he don't lift his finger to touch nothing. Then a nerd to come back and say, look what we've done. We didn't hit a lick of a snake. Are you with me, somebody? We didn't do nothing. You made us do it. And then you got the glory for it. You got the credit for it. Watch verse 5. I love the Lord's teaching. Don't you love the Lord's teaching? Why didn't, I'm glad it's him teaching, not me. It's him teaching. Watch verse 5. He said, but all their works they do for to be seen of men. Yeah, yeah. Oh, yeah. We got people in this church that don't shout unless the camera's rolling. Come on, how the Holy Ghost just work with the camera? Camera work? Oh.
6: Come on now.
5: So now watch this there. He said, but all their works, how many? All their works they do for to be seen of men. They want to make you think that there's some great wonder or something. They make broad their phylacteries. Now, I got to tell you about phylacteries. Phylacteries is a little box that they carried on their arm, on their finger, on their hand. And it's kind of like they had some rubber bands attached to it. And what happened with the phylacteries, amen, they would put, amen, scriptures. They would put scriptures in this little box on their hand, which would always keep the word of God before them. So in other words, instead of just having a regular size phylactery box, they end up having a big one. They put a big one on their hand and fill it up with scriptures. He said they make their broad their phylacteries and watch this and enlarge the borders of their garments. In other words, on their robes, they had a hem on the robe, and the robe had a large border on it. In other words, the hem was large. And what they would do is every time they do something for somebody, every time they would do a good work, they would write it down and put it in the hem of their robe. So when they walked around, the robe at the bottom would be all bulging with all kind of things that they've done. So when they walk around, they say, yeah, check me out. Look at my robe, full of stuff I've done. See all I've done? A lot of those things may not have had anything on them. He said, enlarge the borders of their garments. Watch this. And then watch verse 6. He said, and love the uppermost seats or the uppermost rooms at the feasts. In other words, they love the rooms, amen, that gave glory to them and their position. In other words, they always elevated to the place of honor. They had to be, amen,

0: provided for those who will not sink their roots into the living water. It's the warning even for this day as we look at this, the Lord's table, and recognize that what God is reminding us again and again throughout the whole of Scriptures is the way that we make it in this world ultimately with hearts of peace, with the satisfaction that is deeper than money and big houses, is by knowing that our lives are fulfilling the purposes of the eternal kingdom. And to believe that when we sink our roots deep into the one who provides more than we could ever provide for ourselves, that he is promising provision and the providential working out of all things and permanence beyond what we could provide, and ultimately the prosperity of godliness that multiplies beyond what we could ever imagine. I had to think of that when some years ago I took my sons to see the movie Saving Private Ryan, kind of a graphic war movie that our family would not normally participate in, but I wanted my sons to see what their grandfather had gone through because he would never talk about it. In the Battle of the Bulge, in a group of 200 men, he was one of 8 that survived. Awful, awful, and he would not talk about it. And I wanted my sons to see, here's what your grandpa did for your freedom and for mine. Here's what he went through. But some of you may remember the end of that movie where men gave their lives to save Private Ryan. And the movie follows him all the way through to his old age, and he goes to the gravesite of those who gave their lives for him. And as he experiences the blessing of their sacrifice in his behalf, it breaks him. He falls down on his knees and he says to his wife through tears, "Tell me I'm a good man. Tell me I deserved what they gave for me." And in the moment, I'm just cringing gospelly. No, no, I do not want to stand before God, nor anyone stand before God and say, "I deserve what Christ did for me." No, it was out of his goodness. I plant my roots deep into his mercy, not into my righteousness. And what he is promising is that if I will depend upon him, if my roots go deep down into the streams of living water that are his supply, he will give provision far beyond my righteousness. He will provide providence far beyond my working, permanence of my heart and soul far beyond my deserving, and ultimately the prosperity of the righteousness I could not provide. I think of another graveside scene. Some of you will know it. It's where Ravi Zacharias, the great Christian apologist of our era, who takes the defense of Christianity into atheistic settings and universities and places where there is challenge against the gospel like no other person, and somehow has the ability to answer, and he talks what set him off on that ministry. As he, decades ago, stood by a garbage heap in Vietnam and recognized he was standing on the gravesite of 6 missionaries who had given their lives for the gospel in that place. And as he thought to himself, what did they give their lives for? There is no evidence that it meant anything. And he said, it was for me. They gave their lives for me, that I would recognize if you give yourself to the purposes of the gospel, God can multiply who you are far beyond your efforts. Those missionaries who died in that place surely never believed, could have known that their lives would have a far-reaching effect. But as it touched Ravi Zacharias, there was prosperity to their lives, multiplying far beyond them as their godliness touched a generation, and through him, tens of thousands have believed the truth of the gospel and they've never seen it. But God was doing it. Why was he doing it? Because those missionaries were like trees planted by rivers of living water. And God was providing far more than they knew. And he was in that provision, working providentially beyond what they could understand, and permanently for eternity beyond what they could provide, and ultimately prospering their lives beyond their wildest dreams. Such is the nature of our God.
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9: You know, my wife, Kathy, she likes puzzles. I have no idea why. If she sees a puzzle on a table, she wants to stop and put it together. I see it. I keep walking. I could care less about puzzles. But she'll carefully put the puzzle together. So the other night, she was putting a puzzle together with the grandkids, and they got to the very end, and there was a piece missing. There's a piece missing from the puzzle. It was right in the middle, too. You couldn't miss it. So they're down on their hands and knees looking for the missing piece of the puzzle. They finally found it in the cushion, put it in, and voila, it was done. Life's like that. We think about, okay, if I just made this much money, and if I just was married to this person, and if I had this car, or if I had this experience, I would be happy, and we put it all together, and something's missing. I'll tell you what it is. It's Christ. God holds the missing piece, and He has it for you tonight. You need to reach out and invite Christ into your life. Then you'll find contentment. Then you'll find what you've been looking for. But you must come to Him and believe. You must receive Christ into your life. You must say, Lord, come and forgive me. I can't do that for you. Only you can say, Jesus, forgive me. Only you can say, Jesus, I believe in you. And you can do that right now.
8: 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Already know God? 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

0: you realize how much Jesus loves you? We're going to consider that question today on Truth for Life, as Alistair Begg points out how a simple, humble act demonstrated Jesus' unconditional love for his people and provides an example that we should follow. We're looking at chapter 13 in John's Gospel.
1: You should note, if your Bible is open, that Jesus had left the crowd, because you remember we said last time, chapter 12 is the end of Jesus' public teaching ministry. There is more that will be in the public in terms of his death and crucifixion and resurrection, but in terms of his actual instruction given to the crowds, there is a transition from 12 and into 13. And Jesus, if you like, has left the crowds with his words ringing in their ears. He has said to them, I did not come to judge the world, but to save the world. People would have heard that. I have come into the world as light, so that whoever believes in me may not remain in darkness. Afterwards, as they were going home, as they sat in the evening at the meal, they may have said to one another, I wonder what he meant about that. What does he mean that we wouldn't walk in darkness? Someone else says, yes, I remember, he said, the light is among you for a little while longer. While you have the light, believe in the light, that you may become the sons of light. All of this Jesus is proclaiming in the company of the crowd and in the company of his disciples. Perhaps this evening, as we come to the final of these truly trulies, we will be struck by the way in which his call to believe in the light while you still have the light runs in distinct comparison to the 30th verse and the concluding phrase, when Judas walks away, John simply says, and it was night. He had heard Jesus say, believe while you still have the light, and he chose to walk out into the darkness. Well, as I say, the public ministry ends, and now he gathers with his disciples in order to prepare his disciples for the fact of his departure. And in my notes, I said to myself, if I was going to work my way through this passage, I would want to make sure that I understood the things that we're told concerning Jesus' knowledge. So, for example, it begins in 13:1. Now, before the feast of the Passover, when Jesus knew that his hour had come to depart from the world and to go to the Father, Jesus was completely aware of this. In verse 3, Jesus, again, his knowledge, knowing that the Father had given all things into his hands, that he had come from God, that he was going back to God, he then proceeds in the washing of their feet. In verse 11, for he, that is Jesus, knew who was to betray him, and that is why he said, not all of you are clean. Now, I noted that because it stood out to me in contrast to what he says to Peter in verse 7, when Peter characteristically begins to interact with Jesus in a way that none of the others do, which seems to be par for the course for him. When in verse 6 he says, are you going to wash my feet? You would wash my feet? And then Jesus says, what I am doing you do not understand now, but afterward you will understand. And so I paused on that, and I want to pause on that for a moment and address it with you. Because what Jesus is saying to Peter in the express immediacy of all that is about to unfold in terms of the cross is actually true for each of us in all of our lives. There's not a person within earshot of me right now who is making their journey through life, professing as a follower of Jesus, and what Jesus says to Peter, he might realistically say to us, who actually use our names, Alistair, what I'm doing, you do not understand now, but afterward, you will understand. Isn't that the case? When the shadows come, when one wheel falls off, as it were, the wagon, when the times of joy seem to somehow or another be sprinkled with disappointment, with anxiety, with uncertainty, with the prospect of death, with the loss of loved ones, with the unanswered prayers for our children or for our grandchildren. And Jesus says, you may not understand right now, but one day you will understand. Peter wasn't unique in this. His colleagues didn't get it either. Jesus knows. Jesus knows all about our troubles. In fact, this is what makes quite remarkable the statement at the end of verse 1. Knowing that he's about to depart from the world and return to the Father, and having loved his own who were in the world, he loved them to the end. I said to myself, well, there is something that I need to stop on as well, because the disciples did not understand. Again and again in the Gospels, when Jesus explains to them that he must go to Jerusalem and suffer and die, and on the third day be raised again, for example, you'll find this in Mark 8, and Mark simply says, but they did not understand what he was saying to them. Having loved his own who were in the world, he loved them to the end. He loved them. Do you know how much Jesus loves you? Do you believe how much Jesus loves you? That's what I wrote to myself. Because think about this. Jesus knew where he was going. Jesus knew what awaited him. Jesus knew that when he said to them, watch and pray so that you may not enter into temptation, they all decided to have a sleep. And he came back and he found them sleeping. Jesus knew that they would deny him. Jesus knew that one would betray him, but it didn't stop him from loving them. He loved them to the end. How wonderful is this? We know all kinds of love, marital love, boyfriend, girlfriend love, affection, brotherly, sisterly love, and so on. But so much of my love, our love, is filtered because we tend to dispense the generosity of our affections largely in response to the well-being or the acceptable behavior of the one whom we love, but not Jesus. Jesus will never reject any of his servants because of our feeble service. That's a big encouragement. Because of our weak performance, everyone that he receives, he keeps. Those whom he loves at the first, he loves to the end. The love of God for us in Jesus is immense. He loved us before we knew him. He loved us before we had any interest in him. He loved us enough to pursue us. And having brought us, having given us, entrusted us to his son, John 6, all that the Father gives me will come to me, and whoever comes to me, I will never turn them away. Never turn them away. You come through a bad week, feeble, floundering, forsaken. The devil comes and knocks on the front door of your head and says, See, I told you, it would never work. You'd never continue. Tell him to go to where he belongs and turn your gaze to Christ, the love of Christ. That is why, incidentally, when we studied Ephesians many years ago now, it seems, part of Paul's prayer for the Ephesian believers was along these lines. Can't read the whole prayer. It's in Ephesians 3, verse 18. He's praying that you would be rooted and grounded in love, that you may have strength to comprehend what? Well, to comprehend with all the saints what is the breadth and length and height and depth. and to know the love of Christ that surpasses knowledge, that you may be filled with all the fullness of God. The love of Christ passes knowledge. Jesus' love for his disciples was not in evidence on account of their having met his expectations. Jesus' love for you as a follower of Jesus is not tied to your ability to meet his expectations. The cross is the irrefutable proof of the love of Jesus. It is an undeniable demonstration of the love of Jesus. And that is why the foot washing, which we will pass over briefly, that is why the foot washing needs to be understood in light of that to which the foot washing points. The foot washing serves not only as an illustration of all that is about to take place on the cross, but it also serves as an example for the living out of the life on the part of his disciples. And that is why when he says in verse 16, "Truly, truly, I say to you, a servant is not greater than his master, nor is a messenger greater than the one who sent him." He's arguing from the greater to the lesser. If I then, being your Lord and master, do this, you then must do this for one another. Jesus is their Lord and he's their master, and yet he took the lowest place. And what he's saying is simple. It is therefore unthinkable, he says, that you who are my servants should consider yourselves too great to follow the pattern that I have established. That's why it was so helpful that we had read for us in Philippians chapter 2, perfectly revealing to us the steps down on the part of Jesus. Peter does the same thing in his letter where he says to his folks in chapter 5, "Clothe yourselves, all of you, with humility." The word that he uses there is the word for an apron that would have been used by a servant in the act of foot washing. And they would take that apron and they would wrap it around themselves as they engaged in what they were doing. And so Peter says, what I want you to do is actually metaphorically wrap that thing around yourselves and so serve. Somewhat ironical and wonderful, isn't it, that Peter should return to this when he himself didn't do such a great job on this occasion. Now, I'm going to leave aside the question of whether the practice of foot washing should be a regular ordinance of the church. Those of you from a Roman Catholic background know that the Pope does this once a year, which seems to me not to be an immediate, obvious application of John chapter 13. But nevertheless, some of the Moravians continue to do this. They see it as a rite of the church. I think for myself that I'm perfectly happy to wash your feet if you need that done. And I suppose you might be prepared to do it for me. But I also recognize that it's very possible to put a system in place which actually reveals nothing of the heart attitude that is necessary. I can still have a jealous spirit. I can be resentful. I can do everything. I can wash your feet and just, yeah, okay. So I think it's an as that you should do as I have done, not what I have done. It's okay if you want to do what I've done, but what I want you to do is make sure you do as I have done. In other words, as servants, you need to be ready to perform the lowliest of services. That menial tasks are not to be beneath us. Now, this, of course, is something that Jesus emphasized. You find it in Matthew, you find it in Luke, and he even refers to it again in is it chapter 15? Yes, in chapter 15, if you turn over a page where he's talking about if the world hates you, it hated me, and so on. And then he says, remember the word that I said to you. A servant is not greater than his master. Now, what brings this home with such a punch is the fact that when you read in the Synoptic Gospels, for example, when you read in Luke and in chapter 22, Luke tells us that in this very context, a dispute had arisen. So Jesus is now demonstrating the lowliness of his persona, which is going to be magnified, dramatized in the cross. And in that context, in that supper, as they're all laid out on the left-hand arms with their feet hanging out the back in a U-tube, eating, they've got an argument. And what is the argument? A dispute arose among them so as to which of them was to be regarded as the greatest. That's good, isn't it? I think I can identify with this better than the foot washing. It's as though Jesus decided to address that issue by doing the unthinkable. That he would do that which they would be unprepared to do for one another. Bishop Ryle says, well would it be for the church if the truth of verse 16 was more remembered and real humility was not so sadly rare. Pride is the elemental human sin. Pride. If you think about it, jealousy is just pride because we think we should have something else. You can trace it all to there. Ryle goes on, perhaps there is no sight so displeasing in God's eyes as a self-conceited, self-satisfied, self-centered, stuck-up professor of religion. Perhaps there is no sight so displeasing in God's eyes as a self-conceited, self-satisfied, self-contented, stuck-up professing Christian. Boy, it rings, doesn't it? It's interesting that Ryle should write in this way, because using Ryle's expository thoughts, which he's done on all of the Gospels, I was struck this week, and I went back to check on this, I was struck by the way in which, I want to see, so Ryle says there's nothing, this is a bad thing. So I said, well, I wonder how Ryle was, because he's dead now, he's been dead a long time. We get an insight into people in the way in which they write and so on. And in his preface to his expository thoughts, he writes to say, I am very sensible that I have often failed to hit the mark. Really? I have not been ashamed in many places to confess my ignorance. Really? Aren't you supposed to say, I'm Bishop Ryle? I graduated from Cambridge. I'm incredibly clever. And I'm sure everybody's going to just fall at my feet and marvel at the erudition that is represented in my expository thoughts. Well, that's what he's talking about. No. Competent critics will probably detect in the work not a few errors and mistakes. I lay no claim to infallibility. But I can honestly say that I've never handled the word partially or deceitfully, and have done my best to show the thing as it is. On the whole, I cannot help hoping that in spite of many deficiencies, the notes will be found helpful to thoughtful readers. And then he quotes, the conclusion I arrive at, after a diligent examination of many commentators, is always one and the same. I trust none of them unreservedly. The book now sent forth is sent with a deep conviction in the author's mind that it contains many defects, inaccuracies, and blemishes, but with an earnest desire and prayer that it may help some readers to a better understanding of one of the most interesting portions of Holy Scripture. You see, the disciples failed to understand what we are tempted to miss, and it is this: that the fact of greatness is measured by a different yardstick than the yardstick that is used in our culture. The yardstick that is used in our culture will have to do with either your height, your width, your skinniness, your intelligence, your forcefulness, and so on. The yardstick that is used in the New Testament is the yardstick of humble service. And that hadn't registered with his disciples. C.S. Lewis talks about how when he became a Christian, he says, "When I first became a Christian about 14 years ago, I thought I could do it on my own by retiring to my rooms, reading theology, and I wouldn't go to the churches. I disliked very much their hymns, which I considered to be fifth-rate poems set to sixth-rate music. But as I went on, I saw the great merit of it, because I came up against different people of quite different outlooks and different education." And then he says, "And then gradually my conceit just began peeling off. I realized that the hymns, which were just sixth-rate music, were nevertheless being sung with devotion and benefit by an old saint in elastic side boots in the opposite pew. And then you realize that you aren't fit to clean those boots. It gets you out of your solitary conceit." For a moment, let us pray. And Jesus said, "Whoever knows these things, whoever knows the right thing to do, must do it." And James says, "Whoever knows the right thing to do and fails to do it, for him or for her, it is sin." I look upon us in your mercy, Lord, we pray. Set us free from ourselves and our own selfish preoccupations. Surely it's pride that wrecks a business office, a group of lab technicians, a baseball team, a family, a pastoral team, an elder board, a church. Meet us where we are, gracious God, and grant to us forgiveness for our sins and the fullness of your Spirit, so that we might increasingly become like Christ, in whose name we pray. Amen.
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19: When I start to suffer negative consequences for my faith, I mean, my first reaction is, God, what's wrong? 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
20: 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Today on Pathway to Victory, Dr. Robert Jeffress explains three essential words to help us prepare for the coming persecution. But first, let's take a moment to hear some important ministry updates.
21: Thanks, David, and welcome again to Pathway to Victory. It wasn't long ago when students in public schools would stand together in the morning to recite the Pledge of Allegiance. The Ten Commandments would be displayed on the wall. Children would often bow their heads in prayer. Not anymore. These expressions of faith and freedom have been jettisoned from the classroom. Well, for 30 years, Pathway to Victory has shone the light of God's Word far and wide, not only in classrooms, but in every corner of our great country. That's the essence of the $1.5 million In God We Trust matching challenge that's active right now. 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Together, these resources will strengthen your faith and stir your patriotism. More details are coming later on, so please be ready to take down our contact information. But right now, it's time to continue a study we started on yesterday's program. We're talking about what to do when persecution comes.
22: Any Christian who seriously takes God's command to be light and salt in this dark and decaying world needs to understand you may not and will not always receive justice, but you always can be guaranteed to receive persecution. Well, how should we respond to the escalating attacks against Christians? How do we get ready for persecution? I want to share with you three words that I believe are essential in strengthening yourself and preparing for the coming persecution that every genuine follower of Christ will experience. The first word, and write it down, is the word certain. Suffering is certain. The first recorded case of persecution against Christians as a whole occurred under Emperor Nero in 64 AD. However, as in our culture, this awful persecution against Christians didn't happen suddenly. Instead, it happened progressively. Nero was allowed by the population to commit these atrocities against Christians because, as the historian Tacitus notes, Christians were already a class hated for the abominations by the populace. There was a growing hatred toward Christians that finally allowed Nero to commit these heinous crimes against believers. And you know, I believe in our culture, you see this growing hatred toward Christians that is festering and is being fueled by the media by using these stereotypes of what Christians are. Notice how any evangelical Christian in a sitcom or a movie is portrayed. And it is this growing animosity toward believers that is going to pave the way for a general acceptance in our culture of the persecution against Christians. Listen to what Peter said in 1 Peter 4, verses 12 to 13. He said, "Beloved, do not be surprised at the fiery ordeal among you, which comes upon you for your testing, as though some strange thing were happening to you. But to the degree that you share the sufferings of Christ, keep on rejoicing, so that at the revelation of His glory, you may rejoice with exultation." Do not be surprised, Peter says. Now, I have to confess to you, those words hit me between the eyes every time I read them. Do not be surprised. Because quite frankly, when I begin to suffer, especially suffer any consequences because of obedience to God, I'm surprised. I mean, it kind of knocks me for a loop. When I start to suffer negative consequences for my faith, I mean, my first reaction is, God, what's wrong? Are you asleep at the wheel? Don't you see what's happening to me? Or, God, I think you're making a tremendous mistake. I'm supposed to be rewarded, not persecuted for what I'm doing. Or, God, if this is how you're going to treat your friends, no wonder you're having such a hard time getting a following these days. And I'm not the only one who feels that way. You know, when hit with hardships, many Christians appear dazed and confused. They walk around in a spiritual stupor wondering, what's wrong? Why is this happening to me? The truth is, we ought to be more surprised if we're not suffering for our faith. See, Peter says persecution is the rule rather than the exception for those who have chosen to follow Christ. Beyond being surprised, many Christians get disillusioned with a God who would allow them to suffer for doing not the wrong thing, but for doing the right thing. After all, in Psalm 3, we sing this song, you know, God is my shield, my defender, my protector. He's going to keep bad things from happening. And yet, when they do happen to us, we think, man, God, you need a bigger shield or something. This isn't right. God, if you're really protecting me, why would you allow this to happen to me? And yet, all you have to do is look at how God dealt with his own son, his beloved son, to get a different perspective on persecution. You see, suffering is not an unexpected detour in God's plan for your life. It is actually a part of God's calling for your life. In 1 Peter 2, Peter writes, "For you have been called for this purpose, since Christ also suffered for you, leaving you an example to follow in his steps. He committed no sin, nor was any deceit found in his mouth. And while being reviled, he did not revile in return. While suffering, he uttered no threats, but he kept entrusting himself to him who judges righteously." Peter says suffering is a calling from God for every Christian. That's a calling most of us would like to ignore or forward to somebody else to receive. But if suffering was part of God's plan for his own son, why are we surprised when God plans it for us as well? Why would God allow, not only allow, plan for his son as well as for you and me to suffer? That leads to the second word that would encourage you in times of suffering. Suffering is not only certain, but suffering is profitable. While suffering results in some temporary discomfort, the long-term gain far exceeds the short-term losses. In fact, on a personal level, it is the heat of persecution that fortifies our faith. Remember what James said in James 1, verses 2 to 4? He was talking to a group of Hebrew Christians who were suffering. They were being dispersed throughout the Roman Empire because of their faith. And James said, "Consider it all joy, my brethren, when you encounter various trials, knowing that the testing of your faith produces endurance. And let endurance have its perfect result, that you may be perfect and complete, lacking in nothing." Now that word testing, the testing of your faith, literally means approved. It is a word that was used to describe the process by which a potter would take a clay pot and he would place it in a firing oven in order to fortify that clay pot. And the potter's purpose in putting his work of art into that firing oven was not to destroy it, but to strengthen it. And if it survived that fire without cracking, the word was written on the bottom, this Greek word that is translated tested or approved. Now that is the same word that James uses to describe God's reason for putting you through the oven of testing, so that your faith can be strengthened. God's purpose is not to destroy you, but to strengthen your faith. Persecution. Testing is not only profitable for us personally, but also for the church as a whole. And that truth prompted the early church father Tertullian to remind those Roman governors who were launching an empire-wide persecution against Christians of this simple fact. Listen to what Tertullian wrote. He said to these Roman governors, "Proceed in your career of cruelty, but do not suppose that you will thus accomplish your purpose of extinguishing the hated sect, that is, Christians. We are like the grass, which grows the more luxuriantly the oftener it is mown." And then his famous words, "The blood of Christians is the seed of Christianity. We see that truth. The blood of Christians is the seed of Christianity in the early church's history. Remember Jesus' words to the apostles before he ascended back into heaven? In Acts 1:8, he said, "But you shall receive power when the Holy Spirit has come upon you, and you shall be my witnesses in both Jerusalem and Judea and Samaria and even to the remotest part of the earth." Now, here's the nugget of truth I hope you'll never forget. You know, we often use that verse, "You shall receive power, you'll be witnesses in Jerusalem, Judea, to the outermost parts of the world." We take that as a command from Jesus, don't we? We think Jesus was commanding his disciples. No, this verse is not a command. It is a prophecy of what would happen to the early church. He said, "You're going to be my witnesses. You're going to start in Jerusalem. Then you're going to go to Judea and Samaria. And ultimately, you will go to the outermost parts of the world." How do I know that? Look at what happened after Jesus ascended back into heaven. The apostles were in that upper room waiting for the coming of the Holy Spirit. Now, what did they do when they were in that upper room? Did they get a big map of the globe and say, "Okay, man, remember what Jesus said? We're going to start here in Jerusalem. And then we're going to spread out into Judea and Samaria. And then you're going to take this part of the world, and you're going to take this part of the world, and ultimately we're going to go over all the earth with the gospel of Jesus Christ." Did they have a strategy planning session like that? No. In fact, what you'll find is that those early apostles stayed in Jerusalem, and they would have been content to stay in Jerusalem the rest of their lives. But notice what happened in Acts 8, verses 2 and 4. "And on that great day, a persecution arose against the church in Jerusalem, and they were all scattered throughout the regions of Judea and Samaria. Therefore, those who had been scattered went about preaching the word. It was only because of persecution that the church left Jerusalem." And where did they go? Just as Jesus prophesied, they went to Judea and Samaria. You go over a couple of chapters to Acts 12, and you find Herod Agrippa laid hands on some of those who belonged to the church. He had James, the brother of John, put to death with a sword. Guess what happened? They went beyond Judea and Samaria. The Bible says they went to the uttermost parts of the world. You see, when the church is pressed, it expands. Persecution grows the church. The willingness of believers to endure mistreatment continues even today to be a powerful catalyst for the spread of the gospel. Sun Ok-hee Lee was a prisoner in North Korea from 1987 to 1992. And although she wasn't a Christian at the time, she was imprisoned in North Korea with other believers. And she remembers hearing Christians sing as they were being put to death. Not understanding their faith, she thought they were insane. When those Christians refused to deny their faith, she remembers the guards becoming irate. She couldn't comprehend why these Christians would not say, "I do not believe," and spare themselves from the horrendous torture they endured. Instead, these Christians would continue to sing hymns as the beatings escalated. The guards would take them to the electric treatment room. Lee says she never saw one Christian emerge from that room alive.

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5: Bad as this is, it will subside. The pain will pass. And it did, literally. You know, that's the only comfort sometimes we find in suffering. That as bad as it is temporary. The Apostle Peter was writing to Christians who were imprisoned. Others had lost their jobs, their homes, their livelihood. Some were having to choose between their faith and their families. And some were beginning to be executed for their faith. Listen to what Peter said. He never tried to diminish the reality of the pain they were facing. But he encouraged them with one small phrase. In 1 Peter 3:6, Peter writes, "In this you greatly rejoice, even though for a little while, if necessary, you have been distressed by various trials." For a little while. Those are perhaps the most encouraging words to anyone who is suffering, especially suffering because of his commitment to Christ. Of course, the question is, how little is little? I mean, think about Pastor Juan in China. Do his 22 years in a Chinese prison camp qualify as a little while? Well, you see, time is a matter of perspective, and suffering is a matter of perspective. Remember, if we looked in 2 Corinthians 11 at the catalog of Paul's sufferings, beaten 5 times within an inch of his life, shipwrecked, tortured, and so forth and so forth. And yet, listen, in 2 Corinthians 5, as he describes those sufferings, he writes in verses 17 to 18, "For momentary light affliction is producing in us an eternal weight of glory far beyond our comparison, while we look at not things which are seen, but at the things which are not seen. For the things which are temporal, but the things which are not seen are eternal." Look at all that Paul went through, and yet he described them as momentary light afflictions, as if they were nothing more than getting stuck in the slow line at the supermarket. You think, Paul, what are you thinking? Are you suffering from dementia? Don't you remember how horrible those things were? How can you say they were momentary and light? I think he's reminding us that the length of suffering, momentary, he describes it, or the intensity of our suffering, light, he calls it, are all simply a matter of perspective. For example, think about time, the passing of time. Do you remember when you were children and we couldn't wait for Christmas to come around, Christmas break? It just seemed like it took forever for Christmas break to come. And for the end of the year to come, oh, time moved like molasses when you were in grade school. Endless days of class. Now think about how things have changed now that you're an adult. I mean, are you amazed at how quickly time goes by? Can you believe another Thanksgiving is just around the corner again? I mean, it's amazing how quickly time goes by now. Now think about it. Has the velocity of time changed? No. It's just our perspective of it. Pastor Juan's 22 years in a Chinese prison camp may have seemed interminable at the time. After all, they represented nearly a fourth of his life. But compared to eternity, those 22 years were simply momentary. That's what Paul is saying. Time is a matter of perspective, and so is suffering. Paul says his afflictions were light. But again, that's a matter of perspective. For example, maybe this analogy will help you. Would you say that a 2,000-pound concrete block is light or heavy? You'd probably say it was heavy, wouldn't you? But compared to a 747 jetliner, is a 2,000-pound block light or heavy? It's light. See, it's all a matter of perspective. Paul's not diminishing the pain he felt or the pain you feel as well. But he said, compared to the eternal weight of God's unending rewards, what we suffer in this life is both momentary and it is light. It's nothing

0: When you compare it to the weight of God's blessings that will be ours forever and ever. As St. Teresa famously said one time, in light of heaven, the worst suffering on earth, a life full of the most atrocious tortures on earth, will be seen to be no more serious than a one-night stay in an inconvenient hotel. That's what Paul is saying. Peter Lowe is the founder of a success seminar that bears his name. He was once asked in a seminar how he defined success. He said, first of all, you have to look at the long term. I like to share with business people, if I could show you how to be a millionaire in 30 days, would you like that? And of course, they all say, I'd love that. Okay, I say, you'll be a millionaire in 30 days, but only for one day, then you'll be bankrupt the rest of your life. Do you still want to be a millionaire? It's amazing how few people take him up on his offer. However, suppose Peter Lowe changed his offer to say this. You can be a millionaire for the rest of your life if you're willing to be bankrupt one day of your life. Would you take him up on that offer? Most anyone would. You see, suffering like time is a matter of perspective. We hope we never have to make the choice between faithfulness to Christ and painful persecution. But the stories of Christians around the world and in history tell us that we are not going to be exempt from making those kind of choices. You know, I'll have to confess to you that when I read the stories of Christians in past ages, the great martyrs of the faith, or when I read contemporary stories like those of Pastor Juan, I really am fearful that I won't have the same response they did. Sometimes I wonder, do they just simply have a greater threshold for pain than I have? But as I read their stories more carefully, I discover that is not the difference between them and us. It's not that they had a greater threshold for pain. It's that they had a different perspective. They thoughtfully weighed the temporary real pain of persecution against the eternal, unending rewards of God. And using that scale, the choice was not difficult to make at all. And neither will it be for most of you when persecution comes. Make no mistake, persecution is coming to America, and it falls on every Christian to be prepared. My sincere prayer is that these biblical principles will help you know how to respond when persecution comes. And right now, I want to share this amazing story of how God is working through Pathway to Victory to reach people in a war-torn corner of our world. This is a testimony from a Jewish woman living in Israel with her family who has experienced persecution firsthand.
1: As a religious Jew, my journey towards Christianity was unexpected and profound. Pathway to Victory played a pivotal role in this transformation. I'm grateful for the transformative impact of Pathway to Victory, which has not only changed my religious perspective, but also deepened my relationship with God in ways I never imagined possible.
2: God made a promise to Abraham that has never been revoked. I will bless those who bless you, and I will curse those who curse you. That covenant is still in force today, and America's relationship with Israel has always been a barometer of God's blessing on this nation. And right now, the In God We Trust Matching Challenge is your opportunity to stand on the right side of that promise. 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We couldn't do this work without you. Here's David with all the details.
3: 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Again, that's P.O. 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I'm David J. Mullins. 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
4: 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We're just about at 11 o'clock on AM 1100. We're going to bring you Way of Grace with Jesse Gestand. And then at 11:30, it's a rebroadcast of what you hear at 5:30 in the morning, Graceful Truth with Steve Converse of Grace Bible Church, Redwood City. 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

0: 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Hi there, and welcome to today's broadcast of Way of Grace. We are celebrating Easter all week this week, and we are in 1 Corinthians chapter 15 doing it. We're looking at the first 8 verses in a message called The Risen Lord Testified. And our focus, pure and simple, the gospel. Won't you join us today as we are encouraged in Christ and what we are celebrating this weekend? Here's Pastor Jesse and today's broadcast.
1: Colossians chapter 1, 23. The Apostle Paul uses this, and this here will launch us into our third point, really. Colossians 1, 23. Watch this. Paul says, if you continue in the faith, grounded and what? Settled. There it is, established. And be not moved away from the hope of the gospel, which you have heard. Notice how he calls the gospel our what? Hope. Which was preached to every creature which is in heaven, whereof I, Paul, am made a minister. The Apostle Paul understood the non-negotiable importance of the message of the gospel as the foundation, as the firm foundation of establishing the believer in Christ. The gospel is your only foundation, your only hope. I love this. Now look at our text again as we move forward. Not only is the gospel stood upon in that you and I received it joyfully and gladly, but is that upon which we stand. It is your only standing. Now, I have a subpoint C. I want to move that to our next point because it will pick up there as well. Look at point number 3. He says the gospel is saving you. Go back to verse 1. Sometimes the grammar is important for us to capture. Moreover, brethren, above everything that I've said, I am presently expounding, explaining, declaring unto you the gospel which in time past I have announced in the good news of the person of work unto you, which also you have received and wherein you are standing, have been established, by which also you are what? Saved. I love what Paul does here. He doesn't really say by which you are saved. He says by which you are presently being saved. By which you are presently being saved. This is why you have to have teachers, because the original language, which is the host language, being translated into a guest language like English, can muddy up some of the tenses. If you believe the gospel, you are saved. But if you believe the gospel, you are being saved. You know what I love about the point that I'm about to develop right now? Every serious saved child of God that I know believes what I just stated. Every serious saved child of God that I know. I'm not talking about silly folks and arrogant folks and presumptuous folks. The folks I talked about in our Ephesians study that love to learn doctrine to argue. I'm talking about people that really want to be saved. Will you hear me now? If you're really born again, here's what you know. You are presently being saved. You are presently being kept. You are presently being guarded. You are presently being shepherded. You are presently being nurtured. You are presently being admonished. You are presently being strengthened. You are presently being taught, presently being guided, presently being upheld, presently being informed, presently being taught, presently being humbled. Because you are presently being saved. Do you hear me? You are presently being saved. I have absolutely no qualms about stating that. Because if we really work through this proposition of the present tense verb form of God saving you, it simply means God is not a man that he should lie, nor the son of man that he should repent. If he said it, he'll do it. If he declared it, he'll make it good. And this was our last year's theme, right? The integrity of the upright shall what? God them. And I taught you that word integrity means to do something until it comes to perfection. Do you believe that he who hath begun a good work in you will perform it unto the day of Jesus Christ? Do you believe that? Do you believe he's doing it now? This is why we can tell the world we are a whip WIP, a work in progress. Sometimes I wake up in the morning and forget to put my hard hat on because the Holy Ghost is going to work. And sometimes when he's chipping away at some of my sinful tendencies and those boulders come down when I don't have my hat on, I get hit upside the head and I have a bad day. And, you know, I'm going, you know, Lord, why? Because he's shaping and he's molding. Because he's pruning and he's nipping. Because he's being faithful to his own word. Because he's making us to be a bride collectively and individually that one day will be without spot and wrinkle. Because he knows how to purge us. He knows how to discipline those that are his own. He knows, will you hear me right now? Watch this. He knows that salvation has to be for his glory and our good, a collaborative relationship between him and us. In other words, you respond to the Lord as a child of God when he disciplines you. All whom the Lord loves, he disciplines, and every child he receives, he admonishes. If you are not a child of the living God, you don't understand that. See, but when the Lord allows some of those stones and some of that debris to cause you to trip up and you are reminded once again, you're not perfect. You're not mature. You're not what you should be. And then the Holy Ghost has to remind you, you also are not what you used to be. And so he's working on us. I love the way he puts it. 1 Corinthians chapter 1:18. Stay with me. I'm trying to help you understand how to frame the language. And be biblical, not just theological, biblical. 1 Corinthians 1:18, listen to the verse. Here it is again. Here's how the verse goes. I want you to see it. It says, going back to 1 Corinthians chapter 1:18, please. 1 Corinthians chapter 1:18 corresponds to our verse, but I want you to see it. This is where Paul is treating the subject of the gospel. And I should read verses 18 through 24, but I just want you to get verse 18, and then I'll look at verse 24. Look at verse 18. He says, for the preaching of the cross is to them that perish foolishness. Do you see it? Foolish. Now, again, the grammar requires advertisement. For the preaching of the cross is to them that are unregenerate, that are lost, that are blind, that are spiritually dead, to them that are perishing, it's foolishness. See the phrase perish? There should be an A-R-E there. To them that are perishing. It's in the present tense. To them that are perishing. Let's see if we can make this good. Is the unsaved man lost? Is he being lost? Will he die lost? I got a witness in the house. Did I get a witness in our world out there? Were you outside of Christ lost? Were you being lost? And if God in his mercy hadn't snatched you up out of the way to hell, wouldn't you die lost? So this present indicative verb form is consistent on both sides. Outside of Christ, you are perishing. In Christ, you are being saved. Look at the next line. There it is. I love it. But unto us, which are presently being saved. See it? It is the power. Isn't it the power? Yeah, it's the power. Now, that term really does require some working through, but I'm going to leave it like this. This is what God did when he sent the Holy Ghost into your life as a person. So this power is a person, isn't he? This power is a person, and he's your mediator. He's the one that goes to bed with you, rises up with you, walks with you, talks with you. He cuts the lights off so you can bump your head. Then he cuts them back on and says, you need me, right? He allows you to stumble when you go to talking too much, and then he picks you back up, and he lets you know, you need me. Right? Not by power nor by might, but by my spirit, says the Lord. So if I ever make it to glory, it will be because he saved me, is saving me, and ultimately I will be saved one day. Does that make sense? And it's important for you to understand what Paul is doing in 1 Corinthians 15 around this is what we will see in a moment, giving what has to be understood as a conditional imperative. So these are the conditions you hear sparsely put out in the epistles that the believer is being saved. He is presently being saved. Love the language. So under point number two, the gospel stood upon, receive the gospel as your standing. Point number three, the gospel is presently, it is presently saving you. It is presently saving you. 1 Corinthians 1:18. And then look at subpoint B. If you continue to hold to it. Do you see it? If you continue to hold to it. Now we're back at point number three. So we are still at point number three. Subpoints A and B. The gospel saving you is presently saving you. That's your verb form. If you continue to hold to it. Do you see it? Now this is the way Paul talked in many places. We just saw it in Colossians chapter 1:23. Go back there for a moment. I want you to see it. That little conditional clause, if. That's a conditional clause. Notice how it says it, Colossians 1:23. If you continue in the faith, see it? Grounded and settled and not moved away from the hope of your calling. Hebrews chapter 3, verse 6. Listen to how the Hebrew writer puts it. But Christ, as a son over his own house, whose house we are, what's the little conditional clause? If we what? Hold fast the confidence and rejoicing of the hope, what? Firm to the end. See it? Conditional clause. Here's another one. Verse 16. Hebrews 3:13. I know what he's saying right there. But exhort one another daily while it is called today, lest any of you be what? Hardened through the deceitfulness of sin. Why is the Hebrew writer saying that? He's saying that because in this process of the believer being saved, the sad reality, children of God, is that we look in the lives of many people who don't continue in the gospel. They don't continue walking in the grace of God. But remember what Jesus said in John chapter 8, verse 31, pull that up. He says, if you are my disciples, watch it now, you will continue in my word. And you will know the truth, and the truth will set you free. You've heard it. Jesus said to those Jews which believed on him, if you continue in my word. There it is. It's called a conditional indicative. If you continue in my word, then are you my disciples indeed. So the idea that Paul is setting forth in 1 Corinthians 15 is the gospel's been preached to you. It was announced to you. Upon which you have also received and you are standing, by which also you are being saved. In my translation, some of the other translations, if you hold fast to, if you keep in memory what I preached unto you. Look at verse 2 of 1 Corinthians 15 again. Subpoint B, if you keep in memory what I preached unto you. Now again, most translations will translate that if you hold fast to. That's literally our Greek word for holding fast to. The King James felt like using the word memory because what they understood was to hold fast to doctrine was to retain it in the mind. That in order for you and I to be able to act it out or walk in light of its mandate, we have to keep it in memory. And how do we keep the word of God in memory? Stay under the preaching of the word of God. Faith comes by what? And hearing by what? If you keep in memory what I have declared unto you, you are in the present mode of being saved. Very important. Very important. For some people, they will shake around the notion, well, Pastor, what? Are you saying that you can lose your salvation? I'm saying that you can lose your salvation. Taught that before. But you can't lose God's salvation. If God's saving you, you won't be lost. If God's saving you, you will be kept. If God's saving you, you will be developed. You will be matured. You will be strengthened. If God's saving you. But if you're saving yourself, I guarantee you, you're going to be lost. Can I lose my salvation? Yes. If it's yours, it's going to be lost. But if it's God's salvation, God is going to keep you. But this process of him keeping you engages the relationship between you and him, the believer and God. It is a relationship. This is where these conditional indicatives come into place. He that holds fast to my word to the end, the same shall be saved. And so Paul is laying that out here to the church at Corinth. Before we move on to our next point, let me just remind you, shouldn't the church at Corinth be reminded that they should be in the process of being saved? And if they are in the process of being saved, they got to look back at all 12 chapters that we've gone through and ask themselves, are the marks of salvation evidenced by dividing Christ, by denying the power of the gospel, by embracing false religion, by living in rank fornication, by walking in licentiousness, by getting puffed up, and all of the charges that he laid out against them? And the answer is what? No. So the church at Corinth had to be reminded once again that the gospel that they have is designed to save you. Therefore, walk in the light of that gospel. That's where you and I are, by which you are being saved, if you keep in memory what I preached unto you, unless you have believed in what? Vain. Unless you have believed in vain. Share with you, this is where the Apostle Paul was back in 1 Corinthians 6, which is where our theme verse is. Show it again, 1 Corinthians chapter 6, verse 1. You guys heard this at the beginning of the year, where the Apostle Paul is nurturing a church again in 1 Corinthians 6, verse 1, around our theme, which is what? Co-laboring together with God. He says, I beseech you now. 2 Corinthians chapter 6, I'm sorry, this is 1 Corinthians, 2 Corinthians 6, I beseech you, he says in 2 Corinthians chapter 6, verse 1, that we would be co-laborers. Here it is. We then as workers together, we beseech you also that you receive not the grace of God in vain. He's speaking to the same church. And the reason he's doing it, children of God, is because he understands that the gospel is a journey. It's a labor. That many people will get on, but not many people will make it to the end. Many will start, but not many will finish. It's important for you and I to be able to examine, is the gospel keeping you? Very important. So again, look at 1 Thessalonians chapter 5, 21. I love it. This is the language that's used here, too, of this concept. If you continue to hold to it, 1 Thessalonians 5, 21, do what? Prove all things, and then do what? Hold fast to that which is good. That's a good personal verse for everybody to hold on to. Don't believe everything, prove all things. When you find out what's true, do what with it? Hold fast to it. Hold fast to it. So now we've looked at the gospel sounded off. We've looked at the gospel stood upon. We are looking at the gospel saving you. And I really do want to make sure that you understand what Paul is saying by that, by which also you are being saved. If you keep in memory that which I preached unto you, unless you have believed in vain. But now let's look at point number four, the gospel scripturally testified. This is where we move into the heart of Paul's what I call apostolic testimony of the resurrection of Christ. He says, if you didn't believe in vain, if you are keeping in memory what we shared with you, here's what was delivered unto you. Verse 3, for I delivered unto you, first of all, chiefly, that which also, what? I received. How that Christ died for our sins according to the scriptures. You notice how he establishes the cornerstone? The atoning work of Jesus Christ. So now Paul is about to get into the testimony. He's about to share with the church of Corinth as if the church of Corinth had never, ever heard it before. What a remarkable thing for this pastor to do. He has to go all the way back to the beginning to let them know that the gospel that was delivered to them by which they became a local church happened like this. What a remarkable thing to do. You can see the burden of his heart because many of them were contemplating that Jesus didn't rise from the dead. He knew how damning that assertion would be. And he goes back to the beginning. Now watch what he says. He says, for I delivered unto you, first of all, that which also I received. Now, what is he talking about? Remember, Paul walked in open rebellion against the gospel for many years. And then he received it. How did he receive it? Was it by sitting down with the Lord Jesus Christ and negotiating Torah over against Jesus? Or did he receive it by the power of God, knocking him down on the Damascus Road, blinding him to his sinfulness so that he gets shut up to the sovereign power of the reigning Christ who said, Saul, Saul, it is impossible for you to kick against the goads. You're mine, boy. Just believe this thing and let's keep it moving. And that's what he testified all through the book of Acts, the power of the gospel to knock him down, blind him, speak into his ears and show him his mission in the person of Christ whom he had persecuted. I am Jesus whom you are persecuting. He met the resurrected Lord Jesus Christ, changed his life forever. This is the message that he received, and he's sharing it with the Corinthians too. Now notice what he says. I deliver unto you, first of all, that which also I received, how that Christ died for our sins according to the scriptures. Beautiful truth, right? How that Christ died for our sins. Point number four, the gospel scripturally testified. Now when he uses a little term, how that Christ died for our sins, using the Greek word grapho, you know what he's saying? My argument for Christ's death, burial, and resurrection is not merely that I met him as the risen Lord, but I know him in the testimony of Scripture as the one the Scripture said would come, die, and rise again. He's going to base his argument on Scripture. And that's the way you and I base our argument. Now, salvation is an experience. Don't you agree with that? It's not just a message. It's not just a code of words in a book. Salvation's an experience. It is an absolute experience, and it must be experienced. If you never experienced the new birth, being born again, having your ears open, your eyes open, and that old heart taken out and a new heart placed in and God's law written on your heart and summed up in the person of Jesus, you don't know Christ. It's an experience. It's an experience, but that experience is also affirmed by the very word of God that you and I are called upon to read every day, this book. And this is where Paul now is setting forth the way that we know the gospel is through the word of God. He says how that Christ died for our sins according to the scripture. Look at point number four. The gospel scripturally testified to. This is going to be verses 3 and 4. Notice what we have in point number 4. First, Christ, what? Died for our sins. Very simple truth. 5 words as we have stated it. Christ died for our sins. Christ died for our sins. What is that? 4 subpoints. He died for our sins as a sinless substitute. He died for our sins as a sinless substitute. He died for our sins as a righteous redeemer. Did he not? He died for our sins as a sanctifying surety. And then he died for our sins as Jehovah's justification. Is that good? Is that good? See, he died for our sins according to the scriptures. What do you mean, Pastor? Christ died for our sins as the sinner's substitute.
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6: You know, my wife, Kathy, she likes puzzles. I have no idea why. If she sees a puzzle on a table, she wants to stop and put it together. I see it. I keep walking. I could care less about puzzles. But she'll carefully put the puzzle together. So the other night, she was putting a puzzle together with the grandkids, and they got to the very end, and there was a piece missing. There's a piece missing from the puzzle. It was right in the middle, too. You couldn't miss it. So they're down on their hands and knees looking for the missing piece of the puzzle. They finally found it in the cushion, put it in, and voila, it was done. Life's like that. We think about, okay, if I just made this much money, and if I just was married to this person, and if I had this car, or if I had this experience, I would be happy. And we put it all together, and something's missing. I'll tell you what it is. It's Christ. God holds the missing piece, and He has it for you tonight. You need to reach out and invite Christ into your life. Then you'll find contentment. Then you'll find what you've been looking for. But you must come to Him and believe. You must receive Christ into your life. You must say, Lord, come and forgive me. I can't do that for you. Only you can say, Jesus, forgive me. Only you can say, Jesus, I believe in you. And you can do that right now.
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9: Don't think that any sin in your life just kind of goes under the radar because it doesn't hurt anybody. 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
0: 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Hello and welcome to our program. We're continuing our series entitled Force of Forgiveness, understanding what forgiveness is all about, the types of forgiveness, how forgiveness is to look, and is it complete? Is it forgetful as well? The conviction of sin, the calculation of sin, the consequence of sin, the confession and compassion in spite of sin is the subject that we'll focus on today as we take a look at the illustration of forgiveness. If you'll join us, we're in Matthew chapter 18, looking at verses 23 through 34. Here's Pastor Steve Converse now with today's broadcast of Graceful Truth.
9: Matthew chapter 18, we're talking about the force of forgiveness. Last week, we learned a little bit about the subject matter in our text, but I just want to read for us the text of Scripture that's before us, Matthew 18, beginning in verse 21. Then Peter came up and said to him, "Lord, how often will my brother sin against me and I forgive him? As many as seven times." And Jesus said to him, "I do not say to you seven times, but 70 times seven. Therefore, the kingdom of heaven may be compared to a king who wished to settle accounts with his servants. When he began to settle, one was brought to him who owed him 10,000 talents. And since he could not pay, his master ordered him to be sold with his wife and his children and all that he had, and payment to be made. So the servant fell on his knees, imploring him, 'Have patience with me, and I will pay you everything.' And out of pity for him, the master of the servant released him and forgave him the debt. But when the same servant went out, he found one of his fellow servants who owed him 100 denarii, and seizing him, he began to choke him, saying, 'Pay me what you owe.' So his fellow servant fell down and pled with him, 'Have patience with me, and I will pay you.' But he refused, and he went and put him in prison until he should pay the debt. When his fellow servants saw what had taken place, they were greatly distressed, and they went and reported to their master all that had taken place. Then his master summoned him and said to him, 'You wicked servant, I forgave you all that debt because you pleaded with me, and should not you have had mercy on your fellow servant as I had mercy on you?' And in anger, his master delivered him to the jailers until he should pay all his debt. So also my heavenly Father will do to every one of you if you do not forgive your brother from the heart." Last week, we looked at the question that Peter posed for us when he asked Jesus, "Should I forgive my brother seven times?" And we talked a little bit about where he got that number. Other than number, in their thought, seven was kind of a sign of perfection. I think that Peter, the general Judaic law of the day, said you can forgive somebody three times, but the fourth time you don't have to. And so Peter thought, well, I'll double that and add one, and maybe the Lord will pat me on the back as a result of that. But that's not exactly what happened. Jesus said to him, "I don't say to you seven times," in verse 22, "but 70 times seven." And you say, okay, so I can keep track up to 490 and that's it, right? Then I don't have to forgive. No, and that's not what Jesus is saying. Okay, Jesus is saying, basically, there's no end to your forgiveness. Just like there's no end to God's forgiveness for us. And so we looked at that question last week, and we also looked at the testimonies of different people in the Bible. We looked at the forgiveness of Jesus in Luke. We looked at a little bit of, we mentioned the forgiveness of David in Genesis 50, wonderful story of forgiveness, the forgiveness of Stephen as he was martyred, and also the forgiveness of God, as we know, in Psalm 51:4. And the key thought last week was every sin that you've ever sinned in your whole life was committed against a holy God. But the neat thing about salvation is that God has forgiven every sin you've ever sinned if you have trusted in Christ's sacrifice for you on the cross. We also mentioned there's two kinds of different forgiveness. There's judicial forgiveness, which means it's on the books once for all. That's what happens when we're saved. God stamps us justified. He transfers the righteousness of Christ to our account. But there's also relational forgiveness. There's daily forgiveness. We know that in our families, in our marriages. Once in a while, maybe you're holding out and not forgiving your spouse or maybe one of your loved ones. And you know what? You lose in that relationship, don't you? You're still related to them, They're still your brother, your sister, your husband or wife or mother or dad. Just because you don't forgive them doesn't change the relationship. But it definitely affects what you might say is the fellowship. It affects what we have with that person because there's something in the middle, i.e. unforgiveness. And it's the same way with God. We read the scripture, Isaiah 1:18, "Come now, let us reason together, says the Lord. Though your sins are like scarlet, they shall be white as snow. Though they were red as crimson, they shall become like wool." Now, today we want to look at this parable a little closer. Because remember, Jesus is teaching his disciples. He's probably in a home and he's gathered together with his disciples. And he actually picked up a little infant and he had that infant on his knee or in his hands as he's teaching them about Matthew 18. And we learned about how you have to be childlike to come into the family of God, into the kingdom of God. You also have to be disciplined as a child and protected as a child and all sorts of things we looked at up to this point. But Peter asked this question, and a lot of people get on Peter for asking questions, but you know, if you don't ask questions, you don't learn. You just got to make sure you ask the right people. It's nothing wrong with asking questions, but a lot of times you have to make sure that you're asking the right people. And that goes the same for believers. I hear a lot of Christians sometimes, you know, they'll say, well, I'm going to go get counsel. We're going to get marriage counseling, or we're going to get counseling for our kids or whatever. And I'll say, well, what do you mean? And they'll say, well, you know, Christian counseling. And I'll say, that doesn't tell me anything. I mean, there's all kinds of, quote, Christian counseling out there today. And so you have to stop and you have to make sure that you're asking the right questions to the right people. Are they giving you biblical answers or are they giving you a bunch of scientific stuff that never really seems to work? Within the Word of God, we have biblical principles that if we apply them to our lives, they will activate change in our lives. That's just the way it works. That's how God has laid it out. Well, let's look at this illustration. And we're learning here about the importance of forgiveness, about forgiving one another, about not holding vengeance or grudges, of freeing ourselves, you might say, from that bondage of unforgiveness. It's important that we see that in the life of Jesus, whenever he taught about these kinds of things, he taught a lot about forgiveness. He wanted people to understand what it meant to be forgiven, what it meant to have that forgiveness from God. And he gives us a great example here. He tells Peter 70 times 7, and then he tells them a story, a parable, you might say. This is the first parable where the Lord God is really represented by a king in the Gospels. And it's an example of forgiveness. So it's good to understand who's involved in the parable. When you think of the kingdom of heaven, that's speaking of heaven, that's speaking of God, that's speaking of those who dwell there. And it says in verse 23, "Therefore the kingdom of heaven may be compared to," not that it is, but it's compared to "a king," who represents God, "who wished to settle accounts with his servants." The first thing that we see here in the parable is that this is, I think this is speaking of where the king is God and we are his servants. It's pretty clear because it says there in verse 23, "therefore." And what did he just get done talking about? He just got done talking about how a Christian should be forgiving another Christian, how there should be reconciliation within the body of Christ. When a brother or sister sins against you, what are you to do? You're to go to that person and confront them, and in love and humility, seeking reconciliation. And if they don't listen to you, you take somebody else with you, two or three. And if they don't listen to that, then you come back and you tell the group of Christians that you're with, "Hey, I tried to reach out to so-and-so, but so-and-so is not responding." So then the whole group of believers that you're part of reaches out to that person. And if that person still doesn't respond, then it says that group of believers, here it's called the church, should treat that person as an outsider. Pretty hard stance. But the goal is to draw that person back, is to reconcile that person. And so we know that he's talking about that because of the context. And so the very first thing there, he says, "Therefore, if the kingdom of heaven is likened like a certain king who would take account of his servants." When you see that word "servant," most modern translations have the word "servant" there. It should really be the word "slave." But in our society, in our culture, that's such a negative term that we just kind of bristle against that. But really, that's what it's talking about here. It means bond slave or bond servant or slave. And we kind of dressed it up with those other terms. But if you want a good resource on understanding what this is talking about and how our culture should relate to that, read that book by MacArthur called Slave. It'll give you a whole different aspect as far as your, a whole different point of view as far as your Christianity, and that we truly are called slaves of Christ. Well, this king had these servants, and it says in verse 24 that he would, or in verse 23, that he would settle accounts. That kind of tells us that these servants were not just sweeping the floor in his estate. They were probably over a certain portion of his estate, and he would send them out to watch over the fields or to watch over a certain segment of his estate. And at a certain point in time, he would draw them back and he'd say, okay, how are the fields doing? How much do we make in the crops? How are the sheep doing? Whatever. And they would have to give an account whatever they've been entrusted to. You know, God does the same thing with us, doesn't he? He gifts us in certain ways. We all have a myriad of different gifts and different talents. And we have to stop and say, are we using them for just our own betterment or our own agenda? Or are we using them for his glory and for his gain? And that's really what this subject matter here is talking about when he talks about the king and his servants. There's an accounting. One day we'll stand before the Lord. One day there'll be a judgment day. Judgment day will come. We just don't know the day or the hour. And God obviously has gifted us all in a myriad of ways. And so he basically points out here in verse 23 that, you know what, one day you're going to appear before a holy God, and one day you're going to have to settle accounts with the God of glory. Examples of that throughout Scripture. Remember the Apostle Paul. Before he was Paul, he was Saul. And he was on the road to go persecute some more Christians, because not just because he was a mean guy, but he really believed that he was doing a good thing and getting rid of the Christians because he was a Pharisee. He was a Jew. And these guys are standing in the way of our religion. And so he wanted to kind of rid the world of them. And he would go out and he would oversee executions of them all the time, thinking he was doing the right thing. He's deceived. And yet all of a sudden, God took a hold of him on the road to Damascus. You know the story. Slammed him down to the earth. Blinded him. Why? He was calling him to account. And he said, Saul, Saul, why do you persecute me? See, he wasn't doing it, he didn't think, to God. He thought he was doing it for God, for in the name of his religion. But Christ himself appeared to him. Every one of us will one day have to give an answer for our sin, personal, private. Your sin may not hurt anybody else but yourself, but you know what? It hurts God. It grieves the heart of God. And there's that conviction of sin that you see here with the king who wished to settle accounts with his servants. One day we're going to have to settle accounts with God. All of us who know Christ, at one time it was settled. When we came to Christ, our accounts are already settled. If you're outside of Christ, you're weighed in the balance, which is, as we're going to find out here, a lot. Well, the second thing in verse 24 here is he not only wants to settle this account with his servant, the parable goes on, but he says in verse 24, when he began to settle the account, one was brought to him who owed him 10,000 talents. Let's just say that's a whole lot of money, all right? I mean, you can go into all the details. Well, maybe it was this much. If gold costs this much today, maybe. It was more money than you have ever even thought of. I mean, this amount of money probably makes, you know, Bill Gates seem like a pauper. That's the idea here. That's in the original language, that's kind of what is made here. Now, remember, this is a parable. He's telling a story. He's using this as an illustration. The largest numerical term in the Greek language is 10,000. That's the largest. That's the top. They don't have a million. They don't have all this other stuff. They just have 10,000. And it's not really

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5: See, there's going to be a calculation of our sin. Don't think that any sin in your life just kind of goes under the radar because it doesn't hurt anybody. I mean, sin doesn't really take hostages, beloved. I mean, sin will kill you. And we should stop and we should reflect on our own lives. How are our lives before a holy God? Are there things maybe in our lives, in our personal lives, in our personal marriages, in our personal relationship with our kids, in our financial dealings, in our dealings at work, whatever it might be? Are there little sins that are there, but you know, they're not really hurting anybody? Don't think that God doesn't take those into account. He does. And it says here that when this man basically was calculated to owe more than what he could pay, and sin will always leave you in that state. You'll never end up with sin in your lap saying, wow, this was worth it. In the end maybe. May not happen till the end, but in the end you will be sorely disappointed if you're not taking your sin seriously before a holy God. Well, look at the consequences. Verse 25. It says, and since he could not pay, this was more than he could ever even imagine to pay back, his master ordered him to be sold. You say, well, that's kind of cruel. With his wife and his children and all that he had, and payment to be made. This is a hard thing, I think, for us to understand in our culture. I mean, if someone did this, we would just be like, that's horrible. Back then, it was kind of they could relate to this story. If you had a servant that was dishonest, or you had a servant that took something from you, or you had to bring back what you owed your boss. And if you couldn't do that, then repercussions fell. And the law had certain things written into it. But you know what? Sin has consequences. Definitely has consequences. Here, this poor guy lost his family. Was going to, I should say. And that's the kind of punishment that sin dishes out. It's not something that we should laugh at, because sin always hurts someone, whether yourself or someone else. Well, look at what happens in verse 26. And so the servant fell on his knees before his master, imploring him, begging him is the idea. Have patience with me, and I will pay you everything. But you know what? He could have worked the rest of his life and could never have repaid this. That's the idea. That's what's in the language here. This debt was so massive. There's no way. I mean, that's kind of what happens, I think, when we're caught in a sin. The first thing we end up doing is falling down to our knees. Then all of a sudden prayer becomes real relevant to us and something that is bumped up in the priority list. You know, when we're looking at issues in our lives, whether it's illness or finance or relationships, all of a sudden we have some problems and oh, all of a sudden we got to make time for God to pray and, you know, ask him to intercede on our behalf, and all of a sudden we become very spiritual. Well, this guy had the right idea. He fell down, it says. That's the right position. I think he was at the end of his rope. He was devastated. You know, you see it going on even today. I mean, people are in financial straits today. They're, you know, this economy, everything is just wreaking havoc in people's lives. And you see it on their faces. You see it in their relationships. Devastating. It says there that he fell down imploring him. Have patience with me, and I will pay you all. He really took the position of one who is worshiping somebody. See, the servant doesn't understand the impossibility of paying back his debt. He doesn't get it. And you know what? There's a lot of broken people in the world today that are devastated in their lives. They're just devastated. They're at the end of the rope. And yet they still don't get it. They still don't understand that they have to come before a holy God and just ask him. Just give their life to him and say, God, do what you want with me. Unfortunately, so many people get caught in situations and then they think somehow, well, now I got to get back to work. I got to shape my life up. I got to become a better person. I made some bad choices. I want to turn over a new leaf. That doesn't work, beloved. Those are empty words. Here, this guy, basically, he admitted to his sin.

0: sin, he acknowledged the lostness of his condition. But he still doesn't get the idea that this debt couldn't be repaid. So he begs for a chance at it. He begs at a chance, promising to do the best he can. It's like people who come under the conviction of the Lord for sin in their life, and or maybe they're found out or whatever, and rather than just go to God and admit it and say, God, I need you. I'm at the end of my rope in desperation. I'm crying out to you. Be merciful to me, a sinner. So many people today, in the midst of their conviction, what do they turn to? They turn to religion, or they turn to this, or they turn to that. You need to turn to Christ. He's the only one who can forgive you. So many people think that, well, I'll do that, but first I got to straighten out situations. I got to get cleaned up. I got to, you know, I got to become a better person. Then I'll do this whole Christian thing. No. God wants you just as you are. He wants you to come to him with a broken heart, with your confusion, with your doubt, with everything that you have, and lay it on the altar and say, God, you know what? Here it is. My life's a mess. It's yours. And so he begs for a chance. Servant fell on his knees, imploring him, have patience with me, and I will pay you everything. Do you know that you could work till you died? You could do good works through the rest of your life. Say you lived another 50 years. You could do 10 good works every day for the rest of your 50 years. And you know what? That would never be enough work to appease God. God's never going to look at your work, beloved, and say, oh, you did that. Oh, you sang in the choir. Oh, you played the piano. Oh, you helped the homeless. Oh, you did this. Oh, you did that. Oh, good. He's not going to say that. The Bible says our works are like filthy rags before a holy God. What does that mean? That we shouldn't do good works? No. The Bible says that God has prepared before the foundation of the world our good works that we should perform. But that's after our commitment to him. If you're pre-Christ, if you haven't trusted Christ as your Lord and Savior, you know, you can read your Bible, you can go to church, you can pray, you can do all these good things, feed the homeless, you know, till the cows come home. It's not going to change your standing before God. Your standing before God is that you're a sinner and you will be sent to hell. That's it. I mean, as basic as I can get it. Well, what if I just try a little hard? See, that's the problem. You need to stop trying. Just give it up. Just give in to God. He doesn't want all your good works. He wants your heart. He wants to take your heart of stone and turn it into a heart of flesh. He wants to make you a new person in Christ. And you can only do that when you come to him and you admit your fault. You confess your sin. Well, it also says here in verse 27, look at what happens with the king. And out of pity for him, out of pity for his servant, you see the compassion of God revealed here. And out of pity for him, the master of the servant released him and forgave him the debt, a debt that could not be repaid. We used to sing a little song, see if I can get it right, in youth ministry. And it said, I owe a debt I cannot pay. He paid a debt he did not owe. Speaking of Christ, he loosed him and he forgave him.
1: 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Until next week at this same time, God bless. 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
9: For this RN News, I'm Jason Walker. The New York Knicks making history What a record comeback, stunning the San Antonio Spurs 107-106 Wednesday night. The Knicks fought back after being down by 20 points in the fourth quarter. New York leads the series 3-1. President Trump signing a measure into law giving ICE and the Border Patrol nearly $70 billion over 3 years. House Republicans pushed that bill through in a vote of 214 to 212. United States and Iran trading missile fire. More heated escalation of the two-month ceasefire. President Trump warning that Iran is facing dire consequences for stalling. A man from Sudan has appeared in court after being charged with attempted murder in Belfast for stabbing a man that left him seriously hurt. SRN News.
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10: 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Mm-hmm. But if you're midway through the year and you're eating all the carbs and all the sweets like normal, it may be because you didn't pause and make a decision. The same is true of our sexual appetites. And there's long-term research that says people that in their teen years said, this is the kind of person I'd like to marry, these are some things I'd like to achieve so that I'm emotionally and maturity-wise ready before I start dating. Those people, long-term, 20, 30 years down the road, they're in much healthier relationships.
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18: Martin Luther tells a very fascinating story. One night while he was sleeping, he had a dream. And in that dream, the devil appeared before him and opened a scroll with a catalog of Martin Luther's sins. He said to Luther, Martin, are these your sins? Luther had to admit, yes, they are. Is the wages of sin death? Yes, it is. Are you condemned to death by your sins? Yes, I am. And Luther said he just sat there trembling. Then he noticed that the devil had his hand over a particular portion of that scroll. And Luther said, he said to the devil, move your hand. The devil said, no, move your hand. In the name of Jesus, move your hand. Finally, the devil moves his hand and it says, and the blood of Jesus Christ cleanses Martin Luther from all his sins. You know, that's the gospel, isn't it? The gospel is the good news of the grace of God that pardons us from sin. And in the book of Revelation, God's end time message is a message of the gospel. So let's study this message that prepares a people for the coming of Jesus. We're going to study it phrase by phrase over the next few programs. In Revelation 14, verse 6, I read, and I saw another angel fly in the midst of heaven, having the everlasting gospel to preach unto them that dwell on the earth, to every nation, kindred, tongue, and people, saying with a loud voice, fear God, and give glory to him, for the hour of his judgment has come, and worship him that made heaven and earth and the sea and the fountains of waters. Well, let's look at this end time message here. This message of the everlasting gospel. Here it says, I saw another angel fly in the midst of heaven. So this must be an urgent message because the angel flies, he doesn't float. He has the everlasting gospel, so it's an everlasting or an eternal message. And it goes to every nation, kindred, tongue, and people, so it's a universal message. So here we have God's end time message as a message that is urgent, a message that's eternal, and a message that is universal. Now, when the scripture says here, I saw another angel fly in the middle of heaven, the word for angel there is angelos, and that is a message. So this is a heavenly appointed message that goes to the ends of the earth. But the question we have to raise is, if this is the everlasting gospel, why is it the everlasting gospel? Because the gospel is not a new invention. When God created Adam and Eve, because God is all-knowing, he's omniscient, he knew that the human race would sin. The only way to keep that from happening is to take away freedom of choice. And if you take away from freedom of choice, you take away the opportunity truly to love, because love can never be forced or coerced. If you take away the freedom of choice, human beings become mere robots. They become mere puppets, mere marionettes. So God gave the human race the freedom of choice. He believed that by revealing his character to them, they would see the beauty of his character and serve him. But he also knew that they would rebel. And so in the far reaches of the universe, you remember the Bible says that Jesus in Revelation 13 is the Lamb slain from the foundation of the world. Peter talks about the plan of salvation put into effect in ages past. So the heart of a loving God planned for man's fall. And in that, the gospel is not a new invention. It's everlasting, it's eternal. But it's also everlasting in another sense. It applies at all times to all peoples. There is never a generation that the gospel does not apply to. There's never a generation that does not need forgiveness, grace, and mercy. There's never a generation that does not need God's love. So the gospel is everlasting in that sense, that it is for not only for all people, but it's for all time. But then this leads us to another question. What is the gospel? How do you clearly define the gospel? Let's take a look from Scripture and notice exactly how the Bible defines the gospel. We begin in 1 Corinthians chapter 15. And it's here that God himself defines for us the gospel. 1 Corinthians chapter 15. What is this everlasting gospel? It's to go to the ends of the earth. That's to prepare a people for the coming of Jesus. We're looking here at the book of Corinthians, 1 Corinthians, and we're looking here at chapter 15. 1 Corinthians chapter 15, starting with verse 1. Moreover, brethren, I declare to you the gospel which I preach to you, which also you've received, wherein you stand. So these Corinthians, they heard the gospel preached to them, and they stood in that gospel, by which you're saved, if you keep in memory what I preach to you. You notice, this is not once saved, always saved. This is not eternal salvation. It says, you're saved if you keep in memory what I preach to you, unless you have believed in vain. For I delivered unto you, verse 3, first of all, that which I also received, how that Christ died for our sins according to the Scriptures, and that he was buried and rose again on the third day according to the Scriptures. So what is the gospel? The gospel is the living and dying of Christ for our behalf. Jesus lived for us. He faced Satan's temptations head on. And he did not yield to those temptations. He did not flinch in those temptations. He who knew no sin, the Bible says, became sin for us. Christ never sinned. The book of Hebrews says he was tempted in all points like we are, yet without sin. So Jesus lived for us. He met the temptations of Satan head on. And then the Bible says that he died for us. There on the cross, Jesus bore the guilt, shame, and condemnation of our sin. The death of Christ on the cross is not simply the physical pain that Jesus went through. It's not simply the nails driven through his hands or the crown of thorns jammed upon his head. It is rather the mental agony of bearing the weight of the sins of the world. Let's look at some passages which help us to understand this even more deeply in the Bible. 2 Corinthians chapter 5 and verse 21. Here the Apostle Paul speaks about the eternal gospel. And what is this gospel? For he, that is God, made him, that is Christ, to be sin for us who knew no sin, that we might be made the righteousness of God in him. So Christ bore the guilt of sin. He bore the shame of sin. He bore the condemnation of sin. He has made him to be sin for us who knew no sin. Did Jesus ever sin? Never sin. But did Jesus become sin for us? And the Bible says, all have sinned and come short of the glory of God. So Jesus bore the guilt of all of our sin. The Bible says that the wages of sin is death. So on the cross, bearing the guilt and shame of our sin, Jesus became our curse. He became cursed for us. Galatians chapter 3, we should have borne the curse, but Jesus bore the curse. Was Jesus cursed? He was. Not because he had sinned, but because we had sinned. Not because he fell short, but because we fell short. Galatians chapter 3, Christ has redeemed us from the curse of the law. What's the curse of the law? That's death. Christ has redeemed us from the curse of the law, being made a curse for us, for it is written, cursed is everyone that hangs upon the tree. Now, I want you to see the significance of this. When Jesus hung upon Calvary's cross, he bore the guilt, the shame, the condemnation of the sins of the entire human race. He died the death we deserve so we could live the life he deserved. He took upon our unrighteousness so we could take upon his righteousness. In the book of Hebrews, I'm having a wonderful experience with the Lord now, reading the book of Hebrews. And it's in Hebrews chapter 2. In fact, I'm reading the Bible through again, and I'm now in Hebrews. Hebrews chapter 2, verse 9. But we see Jesus. We see who? Who do we see? Jesus, who was made a little lower than the angels for the suffering of death, crowned with glory and honor, that by the grace of God should taste death for every man. So Jesus hung upon the cross. He could not see the glory of the Father's face. He hung there in the darkness of that day, and he hung there condemned. Condemned for sins which he had never committed. All the guilt of every descendant of Adam was weighing upon his soul. All the guilt of every human being was crushing out his life. He tasted death for every man. The pain of every person's death that would ever be lost was placed upon Jesus on the cross. He bore your death. He bore my death. And as he bore the sins of the world and experienced death for us, that is the gospel.
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18: It is the incredible good news that Jesus died the death we deserve so that we could live the life he deserves. It is the good news that Christ would rather go into the grave and, if it need be, never ever come out to redeem us. But praise God, he was resurrected from the dead, because you can't keep divinity in the grave. But here's the point. Whatever it would have taken to save you, whatever it would have taken to save me, Jesus was willing to do that. That's why we are not saved by our works, but we're saved by his works. We're not saved by the life we live. We're saved by the death he died. And throughout the New Testament, we find this. For example, in the book of Romans, Romans the 5th chapter. Notice, Romans 5 verse 1. Therefore, being justified by faith, we have peace with God through our Lord Jesus Christ, by whom also we have access by faith into his grace, wherein we stand and rejoice in the hope of the glory of God. And then if you look down, verse 6, for when we were without strength, in due time Christ died for the ungodly. For scarcely for a righteous man will one die, yet peradventure for a good man some would even dare to die. But God commended his love toward us, in that while we were yet sinners, Christ died for us. Much more then, being now justified by his blood, we shall be saved from wrath through him. So we are justified by what he has done for us. Here's the incredible good news. You can come with all of your weakness. You can come with all of your frailty. You can come with all the condemnation of sin. You can say, Jesus, I am coming just as I am. I'm coming as a sinner. I confess my sin to you. I open my heart to you. Lord, you died for me, and I want to live for you. When the Holy Spirit works in our hearts, it's the Holy Spirit that's leading us to Jesus. Jesus always takes the initiative in our salvation. So the Holy Spirit brings to us conviction. The Holy Spirit brings to us this sense of our need of Christ. God takes the initiative. Just as the shepherd went after the lost sheep, God's coming after you, my friend. Just as the woman sweeps the house looking for the golden coin, Jesus is looking for you. And just as the father in that parable had his arms wide open to receive the prodigal son back, Jesus has his arms wide open for you. You know, for the last 60 years, I've been preaching Christ and his love and his goodness and his power, preaching about the cross of Calvary and its ability to change lives. And I've seen what God has done. I remember one night I was preaching outside of Boston, Massachusetts, a little place called Stoneham. We were in the Holiday Inn. And that night, it was about the second or third night of our meetings, and I began to preach. There were 400 or 500 people in the auditorium there in the ballroom. And as I began to preach, there were kids standing in the lobby and they were mocking me. And I'd raise my hand one way and they'd raise their hands. And I would then gesture and they would gesture and they were just laughing and cutting up. And I knew those boys were up to no good. And one of them pulled the fire alarm. And it was so loud in my meeting, and people couldn't hear nothing. And in that Holiday Inn hotel where we were, the meeting rooms began to empty out. The bars emptied out. 14 fire trucks are on their way. I stood looking at my audience. I said to one of my ushers, find out if this is a real fire or not. I knew if I dismissed the audience that we'd never get them back. And so my usher came back and said, no, it's a false alarm. So I stood there and I just said, false alarm, false alarm. And people sat. Well, you know, it took about 30 minutes, 35 minutes to get everything back in order. By now it was about 10 of 9. Our meeting had started and we had had our singing and we had had our announcements and I had just begun to preach. What do you do when it's 10 of 9 or 5 of 9 and you have a 45-minute message? And if you know New Englanders at all, they are prompt. They like to be on time. And if I would keep them till 9:45 or 10 till 10, they wouldn't come back the next night for my meeting or the next night, because I had a multiple night meetings there. I was holding a whole series of meetings, you know, 20, 25 meetings in that series, four nights a week for 5-6 weeks. And I, what am I going to do? And the Lord impressed me. Speak from your heart about the controversy between good and evil. Speak from your heart about Christ and Satan. Speak from your heart about the cross of Calvary. Speak from your heart about Jesus Christ dying on the cross. There was a young woman who was one of my Bible instructors, and I heard her sing a song in the car called, "Who Am I the King Should Come and Die For?" And I went down and I said, "Sing this song for us. We need it right now. I need to change the atmosphere." She said, "Pastor, I don't remember the words." I said, "Sister, get up and sing, 'Who Am I the King Should Come and Die For?'" She said, but there's no piano." "Sister, get up and sing." And she began to sing a cappella, "Who Am I that the King Should Come and Die For?" There was a sweetness in the audience. There was a calm in the audience. I got up and talked about the fact that there's a battle between good and evil. There's a battle between Christ and Satan. And Jesus wants to do more than anything else to save you. And you can come to Him. You can, your whole life can be changed through the grace and power of Jesus Christ. And He will be the one who'll forgive your sins. He'll be the one who'll deliver you from condemnation. He's the one who can give you the gift of eternal life. I made an appeal for people to stand to come to Christ. 60 people stood that night. A young student at Northeastern University gave his life to Jesus. A woman, director of nurses at a large hospital, gave her life to Jesus. Key people gave their lives to Jesus Christ that night. We saw the power of the gospel. The devil wanted to interrupt our meeting with that fire alarm and those boys, but God knew that through the power of the gospel, lives could be changed and hearts could be touched and men and women could be won for the kingdom of God. You see, the gospel is a simple story. Christ came. He left the glories of heaven. He left the worship of the angels. He left the adoration of heavenly beings. He came, was born in the womb of Mary. Here, He was brought up as a baby, kept by His mother's knee, taught by Mom, taught by Mary, the Scriptures. 12 years old, He was in the temple, sharing with the rabbis and the Pharisees. Christ then faced every possible temptation that you could face, that I could face. And somebody says, "But wait a minute, Pastor Mark, how could that possibly be true? Jesus never struggled with drug addiction. How can He help a drug addict? Jesus never smoked. How can He help somebody overcome smoking? He never was an alcoholic. Jesus never was betrayed by a man who left his wife for somebody else. I mean, how could Jesus ever know what I'm going through, because He did not face everything that I face?" Well, there's an amazing Bible text, and then let me explain this to you. Hebrews chapter 4. See, the gospel has to do with Christ coming, Christ living, Christ dying, Christ identifying with us. Here it says, Hebrews 4 verse 15, "For we have not a high priest which cannot be touched with the feeling of our infirmities, but was in all points," how many points? All points, "tempted like as we are, yet without sin. Let us therefore come boldly to the throne of grace, that we may obtain mercy and find grace to help in time of need." How can Jesus help the drug addict if He never had drugs? How can Jesus help the alcoholic if He never drank? Here's how. In the wilderness, when Christ fasted for 40 days, the physical cravings that He had were greater than the physical cravings of any drug addict, greater than the physical cravings of any alcoholic, greater than the physical cravings for any type of food. So Jesus, in 40 days, fasted, and He had greater physical intensity than any physical addiction that anybody might have, and He had victory over it. Therefore, He understands you. You say, "But wait a minute, He never was married, so how could He understand a wife whose husband ran off with somebody else?" Because He was betrayed too. When He hung on that cross, the Bible says the disciples forsook Him and fled. You think of Judas betraying Him. You think of the Jews rebelling and crucifying their Messiah. The Pharisees passed that decree. You know, it's very true that many of the Jews later accepted Jesus. But here you find that Christ comes to his own and his own don't receive him. So he understands rejection, he understands heartache, he understands sorrow, he understands physical pain. He may not have gone through the pain of that you go through with cancer treatment or physical therapy, but he went through the pain of nails through his hands. So in type, whether it is mental pain, emotional pain, physical pain, Jesus has gone through that. What is the gospel? It's Christ identifying with us fully and completely so that we can identify with him. It's Christ dying for us totally and absolutely so we could live for him. It's Christ resurrected for us and living in eternity for us right now. What is the gospel? It is the absolute incredible good news that the divine Son of God knows you. He understands you. He has died for you. He lives for you. He's made every provision for your salvation. The gospel is good news. It's the best news ever. For God so loved the world that he gave his only begotten Son, that whosoever believeth in him should not perish, but have everlasting life. God sent his Son not into the world to condemn the world, but that the world through him might be saved.
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18: God wants to do for you more than you can imagine. Jesus has his arms wide open for you right now. He says, he that comes to me, I'll in no wise cast out. I don't know what your relationship with Jesus is, but the good news of the gospel is that you can be saved. The good news of the gospel is that there's no temptation taken unto you, no temptation you'll ever face that Christ has not already faced and already conquered for you. The incredible good news is you can live forever and ever and ever through Jesus Christ our Lord. The good news of the gospel of Christ living, Christ dying, Christ delivering us from condemnation, Christ giving us eternal life. That good news of the gospel is for you, my friend. Will you accept it? Let's pray. Father in heaven, thank you with all of our heart for the good news of the gospel. Thank you for Jesus Christ, our Lord, our Savior. Thank you, Lord, that we can live for him because he lived for us. Thank you, we need not die the eternal death because he gives to us eternal life. I pray for somebody right now, Lord, that's struggling with this whole concept of grace, of eternal life. May their hearts be open to the beauty of the gospel, and may their lives be transformed by your grace. In Jesus' name, amen.

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1: And I want to let you know that as was the case with the church at Corinth, it is also the case with many of us in the church in the 21st century, where many of us have received Jesus Christ as Savior of our lives, but our lifestyle reflects worldliness. I belong to God, but my values and my allegiance are in the world. And I've come to tell you that this book called the Bible is calling us higher. God says, I love you where you are, but I love you too much to leave you where you are.
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3: Steve McQueen was the number one actor in all of the world. He pretty much had been there, done that, bought the t-shirt. Man, he was the t-shirt. You know, global fame, unlimited resources, the coolest cars, the hottest women throwing themselves at him, and he was a willing recipient. He had all these great films that were a massive success, but there was something missing in Steve's life that sent him on a search. And he didn't find what he was looking for in a car. He didn't find it on a soundstage in Hollywood. He found it in the balcony of a church. And you can find that same relationship with God. Nothing really changes. Movie stars from years ago, movie stars today. Rock stars from years ago, rock stars today. Now we have social media stars. Doesn't matter. It's the same old stuff. And it's going to be the same empty pursuit, and they're going to come to the same dead end. Nothing changes. God has the answer you're looking for. Jesus says he's the same yesterday, today, and forever. And you need Christ in your life, and he will come and forgive you of all of your sin. You'll find that peace you've been looking for. And best of all, you can know with certainty that when you die, you will go to heaven. Receive Christ into your life.
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9: He says every ounce of energy that you have comes from God. 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
10: Many people are controlled by powerfully negative emotions. 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
11: You'll turn to John chapter 8, and we have been in a series on how the truth can set you free. And you'll recall that Jesus is speaking to those who had begun to believe on him, and he says in verse 31, Jesus therefore was saying to those Jews who had believed him, if you abide in my word, that is conditional, that is, if you're continuing, focusing your attention, absorbing my word, he says, then are you truly disciples of mine, and you shall know the truth. And the only way to know the truth is to be in God's word. And you shall know the truth, and the truth shall make you free. Set you free, that is, from the bondage that keeps us from becoming the person God wants us to be and achieving the goals that God would have us achieve. And I'll tell you, I do not know of anybody any more to be pitied than a man or woman who gives their life day after day, working at it, driving, pushing everything possible to achieve more, accomplish more, and to accumulate more, and at the end of all of that, be miserable. There are people out there who have so little comparatively, but who know what contentment and joy is. So what we're doing in this series is digging down to find out why is it we can work so hard, achieve so much, and at the same time, never quite be able to enjoy. And haven't you met people who have so little and they just tickle to death, just enjoying life, and they're just so free and liberated and everything is just absolutely great with them? You think, what's the deal with those folks? Well, the deal is real simple. They have discovered who they are in Christ Jesus. They're not hung up on guilt, a poor self-image. They don't feel inferior, inadequate, worthless, full of insecurities. And you see, you and I know that there isn't anything in life that the world has to offer that can build security. It can't do it. And you see, God doesn't want his children living on a lower level than he has provided. So we've talked about what our position is in Christ. In his love, he reached out in the love of Jesus Christ, reconciled us unto himself, forgave us of our sins, redeemed us, made us a part of the family, a part of the kingdom. And he says he seated us in the heavenlies in Christ Jesus, our Lord. Now, we're talking about who we are in Christ. That is, he says, by the Holy Spirit, he baptized us into Christ. That is our position. We are in him and he's in us. Now, who are we? Who are you now that you've been saved and placed into Christ? Once you begin to see yourself as God sees you, not only are you going to be able to enjoy what you have, who you are, where you're headed, and what you're going to achieve, you're going to enjoy that more. But my friend, your life is going to be a tremendous influence in the lives of other people. So he says who we are saints, we are new creations in him. You're either going to see it from your viewpoint or somebody else's viewpoint, and sometimes we'll have other people to program into our thinking what is not true. It is the truth that sets you free from the bondage of keeping you from achieving or becoming or enjoying the person God wants you to be. So if you'll turn to, first of all, Ephesians chapter 2, and there's a little passage here in this 10th verse that I want you to notice. The 10th verse, we know 8 and 9, that says, for by grace you're saved through faith, and that not of yourselves. It's the gift of God, not of works, lest any man should boast. But look, if you will, in verse 10. He says, now speaking of who we are in Christ Jesus, for we are, present tense now, we are his workmanship, created in Christ Jesus for or unto good works, which God prepared beforehand that we should walk in them. He says you are the workmanship. Now, let me tell you what that word means in the Greek. That word in the Greek comes from the same word which means to make or to do. So when he says that you and I are the workmanship of Jesus Christ, he's referring to what God is doing with us. Notice he says we are his workmanship created where? In Christ Jesus. It is because of our relationship to him. Now, the word means to do or to make, which means that God, having saved us and placed us in Christ Jesus, he is still making something of us. When somebody says, why don't you grow up? All you got to say is, well, I am. Because you see, spiritually, all of us are growing in the Lord. If we're not growing in the Lord, we are doing what? We are backsliding and growing away from him so that you can only be doing two things. You can't be stagnant. That is, you can't stop. You're either growing or you're on the descending scale. He says that you and I are his workmanship.
9: We are the products of God. That is, He has saved us out of the kingdom of darkness, out of Adam, placed us into Christ Jesus, into the kingdom of light, and then the moment He saved you, He began working on you. He calls it pruning. We say He sands us, He chisels us, He prunes us, He chastens us. He's in the process of growing so that no single person who's saved today can be expected to be mature tomorrow. All of us are saved, and He says His newborn babes desire the sincere milk of the Word. So here's the problem. The problem is that some people have been saved, and after 40 years, they're still babies. There are many of God's people who've been saved, but what are they doing? You see, they're not growing in the Lord. He says we are His workmanship, which is an indication that He's still working on us. Now, He says the purpose for that is that you and I would accomplish something. Now look, if you will, in verse 10. For we are His workmanship created in Christ Jesus for what? For or unto for the purpose of good works which God prepared beforehand that we should walk in them. Now I want you to listen very carefully. He says, for we are His workmanship created in Christ Jesus unto for the purpose of what? Good works. That is that God has saved you and made you one of His children in order that through you He may produce, He may bear the fruit of good works. Now, friend, the truth is if there are not any spiritual works that are the overflow of your life, there is something disastrously and desperately wrong in your life. You can go to church for 40 years. He says, created, not unto church going, created unto good works. And listen, He underlined that by saying, which God prepared beforehand that we should walk in them. He says, He created us in Christ Jesus unto good works, which God prepared. That is, listen, God has provided and prepared a work for you to do. He did that before you were ever saved. Imagine getting saved and saying, thanks God, I appreciate that. I'm on my way. I'm not going to hell, so I've got everything made. I'm eternally secure in Christ Jesus. I'm going to tell you, what a disgrace to God. He says every ounce of energy that you have comes from God. The ability to make money comes from God. Your family, your friends, your health, your strength. Every breath you take comes from God. He says He is working in you. You are His workmanship. He hasn't finished, but let me ask you this. Have we taken the gift of salvation? Have we received the Lord Jesus Christ? Are we absorbing His blessings? Are we just the receptacles of God's blessings, not understanding that before you were ever saved, He prepared a work for you to do, and He says that work was to be of the nature that we should walk around in them. When He says that we should walk in them, the word there means this. It speaks of a lifestyle. That is, on the basis of what He's provided, God says, that's the way you to walk your life. That's the way you to live your life. You to live your life in the pattern that I have provided for you. Christ Jesus being in you, my plan for your life, God's will for your life. He says, you're to live out your life. And in living out your life in that style of life which He has provided, He says, your life is to overflow with good works. And you see, unless we are attached and anchored to Jesus Christ and His will for our life, we're going to be swept with the world. If the world says this, we go that way. If the world says this, we go this way. But notice what He says in that verse. He says, you're His workmanship. You know what that means? That means the master carpenter still has his hands in your life. He says He predestinated us. Listen. Romans 8:29, He predestinated you to be conformed to the likeness of His Son. That is, that's His workmanship. I'm talking about your life being the overflow of whatever God has called you to do. Whatever that is, have you ever stopped to ask yourself the question, is my life an expression of the living will of God in the human body, or am I just sort of floating along, doing my thing, making a living, having enough for my family just so I have enough for me, myself, and I, and all the things that we want to do? That's all that matters. That's the way the majority of people in this nation live. Outside the will of God, tip their hat to God once in a while, not understanding that He says before He ever saved you, He had already pre-prepared a lifestyle, and that lifestyle is good work unto the glory of God. What are you doing in the will of God, by the grace of God, by the power of God, in the name of Jesus Christ, to the glory of God that counts in this life now? That's what it's all about. And he says that's who we are. And my friend, don't look at yourself as somebody who's not important, incapable, unworthy, inferior, insecure, when Almighty God says he only has one you. He says we are his workmanship. Another scripture here I want you to notice in this passage, which is very important. 2 Corinthians chapter 5, he says not only are we his workmanship, but he says we're something else. In this passage in verse 17, he says we're new creatures in Christ and we've been reconciled unto him in verse 18. And verse 19, he says that God was in Christ, reconciling, bringing the world back to himself, not counting their trespasses against them because he nailed them to the cross, and he has committed us to the word of reconciliation. Now look at this 20th verse. Therefore, we are what? Ambassadors for Christ, as though God were entreating through us. We beg you on behalf of Christ, be reconciled to God. Now think about this for just a moment. He says that every single believer is an ambassador. Now what is an ambassador? An ambassador is someone who represents a foreign country. An ambassador speaks his original tongue, is a different language more than likely. An ambassador does not speak his own message. He delivers the message of the one to whom he must pay respects and authority is the king or the president. He's a representative in a foreign country. He is to deliver a message that was given to him. He is on assignment. He has been commissioned.

0: I want to be obedient. I want to be... that's not it. No. Not I want to, God. Here's my life. The truth will only set me free if I am willing to yield to the truth that requires of me and enables me and equips me to be what God wants me to be. You know what we need? We need some good old, down-to-earth, old-time religious repentance. And my plea to you today is to ask God to show you what you are on the inside, the way He sees you, the things that are keeping you from becoming, yielding, and applying the truth. What are you holding on to that's allowing you to listen to the sermons and enjoy them, maybe, or at least understand them, but somehow they don't get that hook in you? I tell you what it is. If you're holding on to one or more things that you have no intention of giving up, I want to tell you, my friend, you cancel out the power of God's message in your life, and that is the most dangerous thing you can do. I plead with you to examine your heart and ask God, what is He trying to say to you in these messages? I can tell you this. He wants to free you so your life will be a beautiful expression of His life.
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1: 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With a prayer for you, here's a moment with Charles Stanley.
0: Father, we ask You in Jesus' name, would You speak to every one of us, Lord, and help us to understand that life at the very longest is so very short. And You said we're Your workmanship and You have a pre-prepared work for us to do. And whatever earthly vocation it may call for, in the process of fulfilling that responsibility, we will be making a contribution to the kingdom of God, the family of God, as Your workmanship and Your ambassadors. Oh God, would You sting the hard heart until it begins to soften? Would You begin to peel off the crust of indifference until it gets mellow? Would You bring about confession and repentance and submission that a life that is covered can begin to blossom? And my Father, in Jesus' name, would you let it sink deep enough that the end result would be the beautiful life of commitment that you desire and that you provided for all of us, is my prayer in Jesus' name.
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9: They were a young couple going to the movies. Their baby was sleeping, and they figured that it was safe to bring her. As the movie started, it became apparent that the movie was boring and silly, and the husband said to his wife, "Let's get out of here." Pinch the baby. A crying baby covers a hurried exit. You might want to remember that at church the next time the sermon is boring or the service is way too long. People will be as glad to see you leave as you will be in leaving. You can repent later. Besides, Jesus may have left before you did. I'm Steve Brown. You think about that. Share what you just heard with a friend. 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
14: With SRN News, I'm Jason Walker. Damaging storm sweeping through the Midwest overnight, knocking out power to hundreds of thousands of customers. National Weather Service issuing tornado warnings late Wednesday night into early Thursday morning across a huge chunk of Kansas. Also parts of Missouri, Illinois, and Iowa. So far, no word on any casualties. Following Monday's major earthquake in the southern Philippines, officials pleading for helicopters to transport food to the region. That quake claiming the lives of at least 47 people, 31 others still missing, 45,000 people are homeless. United States has launched a second round of airstrikes on Iran and the rogue country fired back at the Gulf states after the president warned Tehran would pay the price. This is SRN News.
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2: And I want to let you know that as was the case with the church at Corinth, it is also the case with many of us in the church in the 21st century, where many of us have received Jesus Christ as Savior of our lives, but our lifestyle reflects worldliness.
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2: 1 Corinthians chapter 3, in the interest of time, although we'll refer to other verses, I want to just pick up the reading at verse 10. 1 Corinthians 3, beginning with verse 10. By the grace God has given me, I laid a foundation as an expert builder, and someone else is building on it. But each one should be careful how he builds, for no one can lay any foundation other than the one already laid, which is Jesus Christ. If any man builds on this foundation using gold, silver, costly stones, wood, hay, or straw, his work will be shown for what it is, because the day will bring it to light. It will be revealed with fire, and the fire will test the quality of each man's work. If what he has built survives, he will receive his reward. If it is burned up, he will suffer loss. He himself will be saved, but only as one escaping through the flames. As we continue to study this wonderful letter of the Apostle Paul to the church at Corinth, the first of his two letters to them, we now come to chapter 3 that opens with verses we did not read in the interest of time, but it opens with Paul addressing them and saying, brothers, I could not address you as spiritual, but I had to address you as worldly, as mere infants in Christ. He goes on to say, I had to give you milk. I couldn't give you solid food because you weren't able to receive solid food given your spiritual age. And he says, in fact, you're still not ready for solid food because you are still worldly. Paul is now addressing the fact that he is calling this church to a higher level of spiritual growth and development. And he opens this section by saying, you all have to understand that although some of you have been walking with God for some time, you're still not spiritually mature. He says you are still spiritual infants, and the proof is you are worldly. Now, what does he mean when he says you are worldly? What he is suggesting is that although you have become a citizen of the kingdom of God, you are still living according to the values of the world system. And I want to let you know that as was the case with the church at Corinth, it is also the case with many of us in the church in the 21st century, where many of us have received Jesus Christ as Savior of our lives, but our lifestyle reflects worldliness. I belong to God, but my values and my allegiance are in the world. And I've come to tell you that this book called the Bible is calling us higher. God says, I love you where you are, but I love you too much to leave you where you are. And he is saying, it's time for my church to grow up. I want my people to become mature because I have great plans for their lives. I have great plans for churches and ministries. I want to shake the world for the kingdom of God, but I can't do it through people who still have worldly values. And so Paul is calling them higher. And he is saying, I want to teach you some things. I want to feed you some spiritual truths, but I haven't been able to do it because you're still worldly. Let me give you a general definition for worldly. It would be this: being more like the world than like Christ in thought, attitude, action, and lifestyle. Being more like the world than being like Christ in thought, attitude, action, and lifestyle. If I'm saved, but I think more like an unsaved person thinks than like Christ tells me to think in his word, I'm manifesting worldliness. If I'm saved, but my attitudes, I won't put up with this and I won't put up with that. It's more like the world than like Christ. Because when you look at the Sermon on the Mount, Christ intentionally blew our minds with the things he taught. You remember on the Sermon on the Mount where Jesus said to these Jewish people who were assuming, we'll know the Messiah because he's going to come and lead us in a revolt that is going to shake the Roman world, and we are going to become the power people and we'll be in charge. So they thought that the Messiah was going to be militant. Jesus shows up and he says, if your Roman oppressor slaps you on one side of your face, turn your cheek and allow him to slap you on the other side. You know, a bunch of folks sat there and said, now I know that's not the Messiah. Now I don't know who he is, but I tell you who he is not. He is not my Messiah. My Messiah is one who's going to come, put a sword in my hand, and lead me in killing some folk. See, that's the worldly attitude. If someone slaps you, that's an insult. That's it. And by the way, that's not talking about self-defense. I've heard people use that as an argument against self-defense. Jesus wasn't talking about self-defense. He's talking about a slap. It's an insult. It's not genuine harm. It just hurts your pride. When an oppressor, someone who's in the power position, humiliates you with a slap. Jesus, knowing they were in this position and knowing that many of them in their carnal instinct wanted someone to come and lead them and overthrow the Roman government, he teaches them, no, the kingdom of God isn't about that. When your oppressor tries to insult you, turn the cheek and tell him to have a shot at the other one too. Some folks said, no, that's not the way I roll. Some folks said, I might turn my cheek, but when I come back around, when I come back around, you better not be there. That's all I know. Come on, somebody. I know I'm ringing doorbells already. I'm just starting. But I'm already pushing buttons, ringing doorbells, coming down your street. Some of us, our attitudes have to become more like Christ. Your attitude is not Christ-like. You want what you want. You want to get everybody told, get everybody straight. Wait a minute, hold up. The question is, what would God have you do in that moment? Some of us have attitudes that do not reflect the kingdom of God at all. Some of us in our cars do not reflect the kingdom of God at all. It's bad when you get flipped off by somebody with a fish on their car. Now, you expect that from worldly folk because they're in a hurry and they're frustrated and they want what they want. I want that lane and you're in there. Get out of my way. You're going too slow. Get out of my way. You expect that in the world because they don't have love, joy, peace, patience, long-suffering, gentleness, kindness. But when you are a child of God and yet not accessing the fruit of the Spirit, you will act just like them. I said you'll act just like them. You can have just left church and act just like them. In fact, I have heard from the parking ministry that there are times when as people are leaving the house of God, not you, but someone on your row, leaving the house of God, and you know, take you a little while to get out of these lots because we're growing church. God is sending people, saving people. That's why we exist. We're not here for convenience. We're here for the kingdom of God. When you come to church, you have to have a stadium mindset. When you leave the stadium from the big game, there are more people there than are going to be at any one of our worship services. You know you can't just run out and just be out of the lot in 2 minutes. You get out when you get out. At least here, you're leaving here with the victory. When you leave the game, chances are your team lost. And when you leave here with an attitude, blowing horns and waving folk out and get out of my way, I got somewhere to go, it doesn't reflect the love of Christ. Amen. So some of us are worldly in our thoughts, worldly in our attitudes, worldly in our actions, where your actions don't reflect the values of the kingdom of God, the teachings of the word of God. You're not supposed to be a cursing Christian. You're not supposed to be a fornicating Christian. You're not supposed to be a lying Christian, a stealing Christian, a person whose life is reflecting worldly actions. There ought to be a difference between righteousness and unrighteousness.
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2: And so the word is calling us higher. You say, are you preaching perfection that all of us had to be perfect in every detail? No, no, but we're on an upward journey where you're not making excuses where you're coming short, where you're saying, God, take me higher. God, I don't like that attitude. I don't like that besetting sin that's still in my life. I want to put it on the altar. I want to give it to you. Oh, God, I want my life to reflect your glory. I want to be salt and light in this world. I don't want to be salt that's lost its saltiness. Because Jesus said, then you're good for nothing. And I want to tell you, we got in the 21st century a lot of good for nothing Christians. They have a profession of faith, but we've got to answer the call to go higher in the kingdom of God. Thoughts, actions, attitudes, and lifestyle. Your lifestyle ought to reflect the kingdom of God. Your lifestyle ought to be one that the Bible would support and endorse. And you want to live your life as a person who is a citizen of the kingdom of God, who has embraced God's values for your life. I say often that Christianity is not smorgasbord. You can't just go down the row and pick out what you want. You can't customize it. That's why a lot of folk like eating, you know, at these buffet places and all, where you go in and you pay up front. They're smart. They get your money up front. And then you go on out there and they have all these different food stations and you get to go around and pick, no, no, I don't like that. Oh, no, no, no, no, no way. Oh, yeah, here's my, I love this dish. And a lot of people try to do that with their salvation. Try to do that with the word of God. I come to tell you, when you come into the kingdom of God, you come on Jesus' terms. Jesus said to the rich young ruler, you got three things going for you. You're rich, you're young, and you're in charge. Man, is that the American dream or what? We want to be wealthy? Money, money, money, money. Want to be wealthy? We all sit. I enjoy it too. I watch The Apprentice too. All that, and everybody's trying to work for the Donald. And all that. And he's showing all the trappings of his success. And he loved telling them, one day if you work hard enough, you will have some of this. Just chasing the American dream. Well, Jesus said there's no life in those things. There's no life in it. If God blesses you with material things, use it for his glory. But there's no life in it. Amen. That's not the dream. That's not the end all. Things are a means. The end has to be more significant. What does it profit a man if he gained the whole world? Have his name on everything, jets and casinos and hotels, bottles of water, everything. Jesus said, what does it profit if you gain the whole world but lose your soul? I know this is tight, but it's right. And I come to tell you that God has called us not to pursue those things. If God blesses us with them, fine, but they're not an end all. They are a means to accomplish God's purpose for our lives. And he was rich. That's the American dream, young. Even those of us who are no longer young, we're trying to still pretend that we're young. Nothing wrong with it. Do your thing. Knock yourself out. Whatever you can do to fix up, I'm with you. I'm middle-aged with some of y'all. I'm trying hard. Trying hard. I'm trying. My wife and I just celebrated this past week 24 years married, and I said, my Lord, 24 years married, and I said to her the other day, when were we no longer young? I didn't want to say, when did we get old? So I said, when were we no longer young? And she said, well, baby, I'm still young. The woman that God gave me to walk with me forsook me. I was trying to get my arms around being middle-aged, and she said, you're on your own. I'm telling you the truth. I said, all right, I'll just have to plow through by myself then. I'm trying to get my arms around this. But I tell you what, do what you can. Look as good as you can. Work out, eat right, do what you can. Buy the products they say it'll make you look better. Go on, try it. Try it. You might like it. It might work. Who knows? Give it a shot. And they got wonderful things now. You're losing hair and want some more, you can buy some. You know I'm telling the truth. They'll match it to your color. It'll be just fine. They'll blend it right on in there. Folk won't even know. Do your thing. When I started losing mine, you know, I knew some brothers were going to the hair club and all that different stuff. And I said, no, I don't think I want to go that route. After a while, I just said, the Lord gave and the Lord hath taken away. Blessed be the name of the Lord. That's why I tell young folk, take your pictures now. Take your picture. I'm trying to help you now. Take your pictures now. Dress up, look sharp, so later on when your kids don't think you used to be the bomb, you can show them. That was me back in the day. Look better than you look right now. Y'all messing up my message. Where am I? Rich, young, and he was a ruler. He's in charge. Everyone's trying to climb the ladder in some discipline, in some area. But let me tell you something. Beware of climbing a ladder when you don't know what building it's leaning against. You need to be climbing toward the purpose of the high calling of God in Christ Jesus. So whatever your educational pursuits, pursue them to the glory of God. Whatever your career pursuits, pursue them to the glory of God. But know this, life is about pleasing God and doing his will. And Paul said, these are the things that you'll never embrace until you forsake your worldliness. And there's no bargain basement price on following Jesus. Jesus told that rich young ruler, you got some things going for you, but one thing you lack. I need you to sell out and surrender to my will. I need you to give it to the kingdom of God. Devote your life and all that God's blessed you with to God's purposes. And the Bible says that young man walked away sad because he wanted eternal life, but he wasn't willing to pay the price. And I'm not fooled by today's growing churches. I know that not everybody is there to pay the price. And I'm here to tell you that we can't lower the standard, because the Word of God tells us what the standard is.

0: destinybayarea.org.
1: Knowing God from Harvest with Pastor and Evangelist Greg Laurie.
2: Steve McQueen was the number one actor in all of the world. He pretty much had been there, done that, bought the t-shirt. Man, he was the t-shirt. You know, global fame, unlimited resources, the coolest cars, the hottest women throwing themselves at him, and he was a willing recipient. He had all these great films that were a massive success, but there was something missing in Steve's life that sent him on a search. And he didn't find what he was looking for in a car. He didn't find it on a soundstage in Hollywood. He found it in the balcony of a church. And you can find that same relationship with God. Nothing really changes. Movie stars from years ago, movie stars today. Rock stars from years ago, rock stars today. Now we have social media stars. Doesn't matter. It's the same old stuff. And it's going to be the same empty pursuit, and they're going to come to the same dead end. Nothing changes. God has the answer you're looking for. Jesus says he's the same yesterday, today, and forever. And you need Christ in your life, and he will come and forgive you of all of your sin. You'll find that peace you've been looking for. And best of all, you can know with certainty that when you die, you will go to heaven. Receive Christ into your life.
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0: Most countries have ambassadors who act as representatives or diplomats in foreign countries. In the same way, believers are called to be ambassadors for Christ. It's not a responsibility reserved for pastors or missionaries. 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
1: John 13, verse 12, when Jesus had washed their feet and put on his outer garments and resumed his place, he said to them, "Do you understand what I have done to you? You call me teacher and Lord, and you're right, for so I am. If I then, your Lord and teacher, have washed your feet, you also ought to wash one another's feet. For I have given you an example that you also should do just as I have done to you. Truly, truly, I say to you, a servant is not greater than his master, nor a messenger greater than the one who sent him. If you know these things, blessed are you if you do them. I'm not speaking of all of you. I know whom I have chosen. But the scripture will be fulfilled, he who ate my bread has lifted his heel against me. I'm telling you this now before it takes place, that when it does take place, you may believe that I am he. Truly, truly, I say to you, whoever receives the one who I send receives me, and whoever receives me receives the one who sent me." After saying these things, Jesus was troubled in his spirit and testified, "Truly, truly, I say to you, one of you will betray me." Father, thank you for your word. And we pray now that as we consider its truth, that the Holy Spirit may be our guide, controlling my thoughts and my words, our hearts and our wills, our response, so that having heard Jesus say this, we might be enabled by the Holy Spirit to go out and do what he said, if you do this. And so help us then, Lord, to take seriously what the Bible says in order that we might do what it asks us to do by the power of the Holy Spirit, and we pray in Jesus' name. Amen. The sermon title for today was Truly, Truly Times Three. I thought that was really good, and no one really had much idea about it, but nevertheless, I have to write something in my notes. So there are three that we're considering, and the first of these we try to give time to, although the statement itself in verse 16 really is borne out, its impact is borne out by everything that goes before it. And in one sense, what he says in 16 is just a wonderful summary of the call to humility on the part of those who are his followers. And the attitude of heart is to precede the action of their lives. That's why 17 follows 16. If you know these things, blessed are you if you do them. Now the next one is then in verse 20. Truly, truly, I say to you, whoever receives the one I send receives me, and whoever receives me receives the one who sent me. Now we should note as well that Jesus, the extent of Jesus' love for these disciples to whom he speaks is such that you will notice in the verses that actually precede 20, he is preparing his disciples for what is about to happen. It is clear from the text that the disciples are unaware of the fact that there is a quizzling among them. The reaction that comes later on makes that obvious to us. Of course, Judas knows and Jesus knows, but the rest don't know. And so what Jesus is doing here is making sure that they're not going to be caught off guard when this happens to them. And that's the significance of him quoting from the Old Testament, "He who ate my bread has lifted up his head against me, his hand, his heel against me, I beg your pardon." And if you remember when we studied 1 and 2 Samuel together, this is a reference to David's encounter with Ahithophel, who turns against David and seeks to do him ill. And so Jesus recognizes that when what is about to happen happens, it has the potential to upset them, to derail them, if you like, almost to undermine their faith. And so he lets them know, I want you to know that the scripture is going to be fulfilled, that the one who ate my bread has lifted up his heel against me. They surely looked at one another in this moment and wondered if they didn't say anything to one another. Perhaps their eyes said it. I wonder just exactly what he has in mind here. I'm telling you this now, before it takes place, that when it does take place, you may believe that I am he. Now, that is actually the great I am again. Remember, he's already caused such a ruction with the religious leaders by making this amazing claim to divinity. And he wants them to understand that when all that is about to unfold unfolds, although there may be that which just creates a wobble in their hearts or their minds, he wants them to be prepared so that they will be able to hold on, if you like. If this is an expression of love, isn't it? It's a generous expression. I'm not a fearful flyer, but I also like it when the captain says, you know, we're going to be taking off, and it looks like it's going to be pretty good, but until we hit the Gulf Stream, the jet stream, that's right, the Gulf Stream's in the water, jet stream's in the air, and he says, you know, when we hit that, you'll know about it. Well, he didn't need to tell us that, but man, when we hit it, I was glad that he told me, because otherwise, when you hit it at a certain velocity and at a certain angle, it's an experience to be remembered, and so that's why he did it. It was very nice of him. It's the same tenderness that your parents say to you as a child when they say, you know, when we move house and you are going to be in a new school, the chances are that you're going to be unhappy and the chances are that you will miss your friends. Why are they telling you that? Because that is going to happen. And when it happens, you're going to say, aha, they prepared me for this. That is exactly what the love of Jesus is doing for his disciples. And it is a wonderful encouragement. When things he might have said to them seem to be unraveling, you need to know that I am moving forward to do what is planned for me to do, which of course is a reference back to the previous chapter. And his truly, truly, I tell you, unless a grain of wheat falls into the earth and dies, it remains alone. But if it dies, it will bear much fruit. They had pondered that on that occasion. Now they're about to discover a distinct wrinkle in the material, as it were, and very kindly he prepares them. Now, in verse 16, they were warned, and we with them were warned, not to stand on any assumed personal dignity. Don't get ahead of yourself. Don't get out in front of your skis. Don't have too high of an opinion of yourself. Just don't do that, Jesus says, both by his word and also by his testimony. But having said that in verse 16, now you find in verse 20 that he's actually saying something different. He's not contradicting 16, but he is pointing out that those that Christ sends out have a dignity that is theirs, that is ours in Jesus, as ambassadors of the Lord Jesus Christ. The dignity is not in personality. The dignity is not in giftedness. The dignity is in being called to Christ, to know Christ, to live for Christ, and to go out and speak for Christ and bear testimony to Christ. In the awareness of the fact that the response of people to a straightforward statement concerning who Jesus is, why he's come, what he's done, and so on, is often the occasion of mockery and so on. And so Jesus is saying, you need to understand, fellows, that you didn't choose me, but I chose you, and I ordained you to go and bring forth fruit. This is John 15. Bring forth fruit, and that fruit will actually last. So you see what he's actually doing here. This is the scene. The move has gone from the crowd and from the public arena into a private arena with his immediate followers. He recognizes all that is before them. And what I think we must guard against is the idea, because this is an intimate scene. It is a scene of intimacy without that question. But And I think I've read this in the past as a kind of intimate farewell. Jesus gets together with his disciples, and in 14, he says, "Let not your hearts be troubled, you believe in God," and so on. "I'm going away, I'll prepare a place for you." And so there is something very tender about it. But to view it in terms just as an intimate farewell, almost as a kind of spiritual deathbed scene, is a real danger, I think. And for this reason. Because what Jesus is saying when he says that the hour has come, he's actually saying, listen, fellas, I am now facing the completion of my mission. The completion of my mission brings the beginning of your mission. I will go to the Father. You will stay. The Holy Spirit will be given to you. And you now will go out to the ends of the earth in order to bear testimony to me. So that what is happening here is, if you like, when we compress the hours that are involved in the whole discourse, is in one sense, Jesus saying to them, you know, you've got your marching orders here. The hour has come. This is what's involved. This is what it will mean. And then whoever receives the one I send receives me, and whoever receives me receives the one who sent me. Now, I read that wrongly because it's easy to read it incorrectly. Whoever receives the one I send, who's that? His disciples, those who he has called to himself. Whoever receives the one I send receives me. You're writing a gospel, a chapter each day, by the deeds that you do and the words that you say. Men read what you write, distorted or true. So what is the gospel according to you? Those who receive the one I send receive me, meet me. You are the light of the world, he says. I am the light of the world. Follow me, you won't walk in darkness. And he says, now you are the light of the world. You go out and shine as your light in the world. And if you're frightened and you're fearful and you feel yourself to be the only person in your lab or in your office or in your schoolroom or wherever it else is, you need to remember this, that your humility of heart is a big, big plus. But don't take on some peculiar role of undue self-deprecation, because there is a dignity that is now yours because you are my ambassador. Now, I think in the simplest terms, as you know, and I don't apologize for that, but as I sat and thought about this, I thought immediately of Mr. Spence. Well, you say, I wonder who Mr. Spence is. It's kind of suspenseful mentioning Mr. Spence, isn't it? Well, Mr. Spence was the headmaster of Carrollside Primary School. And Mr. Spence would come around all the classes in the primary school every day just to see what was going on and who were in the positions of usefulness and who were in the naughty positions. And every so often, a call would come from the office that there was a message to be taken around all the classrooms in the school, and Mr. Spence wanted somebody to go as his messenger. Oh, I wanted to do that. I want to do that. I want to do that. One, you get out of the class that you're in right now. Two, you can string it out for as long as you possibly can, going from class to class. And three, you kind of feel pretty good about it, especially if it is that school is going to be set free from its bondage 1 hour early this afternoon. And that's what you have to do. But you go in and you say that, not in so many words. But actually, you don't say that. You don't say, I want you to know that. You say, Mr. Spence has asked me to say. There's all the difference in the world. Because the I want you to understand this can have a real smart aleck dimension to it. It can creep up on you, especially the longer you go in the faith, the more you understand the gospel, the more free you become about being able to articulate the gospel to people. And suddenly, we get the dignity, humility thing completely upside down, so that we start to take ourselves too seriously rather than acknowledging the fact that we are there at the appointment of someone else. What Jesus is doing here is actually anticipating verse 21 of chapter 20. When he had said this, he showed them his hand.

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5: Jesus. But what Jesus is saying to us is very straightforward. Listen, when I go and I leave this to my disciples and they take it up from there, they will in turn make disciples who will in turn make disciples, and look at where you are. So when we go to people and we say to them, we implore you, this is 2 Corinthians 5:20, we implore you on Christ's behalf, be reconciled to God. That might sound a bit of a mouthful. We might not necessarily say it in those terms. But we get in a conversation with somebody and we say, well, what this is really about is about Jesus. He steps in between our sinful lives and the glory and the wonder of God in all of his holiness. We're actually alienated. We talk to our friends and we say that sense of insecurity and alienation that we sometimes feel that we often can't even explain. We say to them, what the Bible actually says is that that is just a product of the great alienation, and that what Jesus has come to do is to reconcile us to God. And I beseech you, on behalf of Jesus, who sent me to you, be reconciled to God. I wonder if we haven't left some real opportunities, as it were, on the table, for just at the moment of closure, being afraid to follow through. I say that because I remember with the Campus Crusade background that I had, pushed on me by my mother and father-in-law, and particularly by my mother-in-law, she actually arranged, you know, the meetings that I was supposed to have with people. She decided, this person, you need to speak to this person. And I, of course, I responded to that with alacrity. Oh, what a wonderful idea, mother-in-law to be. And in actual fact, she set it up. And I remember this so vividly. This fellow died a few years ago. He was a pilot, as it turned out, for the airline that flies out of Pittsburgh, which is now, I guess, American. I forget what it was. Anyway, he was French. He was French, Michael. And he was a good tennis player. And she said, well, you should talk to Michael, and I've invited him over this afternoon so you can talk to him. And so he came over, and we sat on the back porch, and so I did what I had been trained to do. I went through the four spiritual laws with him. I said, God loves you. He has a wonderful plan for your life. You're sinful, you're separated from God, and you can't know his wonderful plan for your life. But there's good news. Jesus has come in order to bridge the gap between you and a holy God, and he has done for you what you can't do. But here's the deal. You have to individually receive what Jesus has done in order that you might be reconciled to God. What do you want to do about it? He said, I want to receive Jesus Christ. I said to myself, oh, no, that can't be. You can't do it like that. That's something. Something's gone wrong in the whole system. I mean, this can't be right. I mean, I was flabbergasted. I was amazed. I said, no. I mean, yes, I don't know. Yes, of course, yeah. And we prayed together, and he trusted Christ. And all these years later, I ran into him again in Pittsburgh when he was flying in the airline, and he was an elder in his church. And then he got cancer, and then he died, and then he went to be with Jesus. But if I hadn't listened to my mother-in-law and had the guts to actually close the deal, someone else would have had to do it, because clearly he was one of those that the Father had given to the Son. I think, you know, that in this present climate, with a humility of heart and an understanding of a dignity that comes through our calling and our relationship to Jesus, there is, you know, far more opportunities than we realize to take the gospel to our friends in a kindly way. Because what Jesus is actually saying, and I need to go to this last thing, but what Jesus is saying is that to reject that kind of appeal, if we go back to verse

0: 20. We go back to that. To reject that kind of appeal is to reject Christ. And if anyone rejects Christ, they will be rejecting the one who sends Christ. And the one who sends Christ is the God who loved the world, that he gave his only begotten Son, that whoever believes in him wouldn't perish, but would have everlasting life. I don't know who wrote this, but it's good, and we move to the last point. Let us note that it is no light matter to reject and despise a faithful minister of Christ. A weak and ignorant servant may carry a message for a royal master and for his master's sake, and ought not to be lightly esteemed. Contempt for Christ's ministers, when they are really faithful, is a bad symptom in a church and in a nation. We don't ever want to be a church that says, well, I like this one, but I don't like that one. It's a shared dignity. It's a shared calling. It's a shared privilege. It's a shared responsibility.
1: 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Now, if you listen to Truth for Life regularly, you've heard me ask for prayer for Alistair recently as he's been traveling and teaching at various events. And I recently had the opportunity to talk to him about how he has been speaking with young pastors and sharing his experience with them. You have found yourself encouraged by your interaction with these younger men and what you see in their heart and their desire to want to serve the Lord. That's been an encouragement, hasn't it?
0: Oh, it's fantastic. Yeah, I mean, it's really super. Years ago, reading J.C. Ryle, I read the part where the people asked Ryle, what is going to happen to the church, you know, when all you old guys go? And his reply, which is far more eloquent than this, goes along the lines of, you shouldn't worry about that because God has yet brighter stars in his universe. Mm-hmm. And of course, if you think of all that followed from the ministry of Ryle to the present day, then you realize how accurate he was. And that will always be the case because God has purposes from all of eternity that he's going to fulfill until finally the kingdom is there in all of its fullness and all of its beauty and glory.
1: 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Jesus knew who his betrayer was, but the other disciples didn't have any idea. 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
11: Hi, I'm Mark Finley with Hope Lives 365. In Daniel chapter 4, when that great tree representing Nebuchadnezzar's kingdom was chopped down, and when Nebuchadnezzar learned his lesson, the Bible says in Daniel 4, verse 34, "And at the end of the time, I, Nebuchadnezzar, lifted my eyes to heaven, and my understanding returned to me. And I blessed the Most High and praised and honored him who lives forever and ever. His dominion is an everlasting dominion, and his kingdom from generation to generation." Nebuchadnezzar learned his lesson, that true greatness comes when one is truly good. He learned his lesson that pride always leads to devastation, disaster, and destruction. In our lives, God gives us other chances, second chances, just like he gave Nebuchadnezzar.
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13: With SRN News, I'm Jason Walker. United States launching a second round of airstrikes on Iran after President Trump warned that Tehran would, quote, pay the price for stalled negotiations. Rough weather overnight in Kansas, Missouri, and Iowa. Numerous tornado warnings in Kansas. In Salina, heavy damage following winds of 115 miles per hour. Also heavy damage in and around the Topeka area. No word on casualties. Following Monday's earthquake in the southern Philippines, officials are pleading for food and water. The quake claiming the lives of 47 people, 11 others are missing, 40-some thousand are homeless. And the New York Knicks have made a record comeback, stunning the San Antonio Spurs 107-106 after being behind by 20 points in the fourth quarter. SRN News.
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10: And that's what we're doing in our culture right now. We're having a shame conversation instead of a sin conversation. We're saying the shame is what's made us unwell. God's word says it's actually the sin that has made us unwell.
9: Well, that's an insight from Dana Gresh, and she joins us today on Focus on the Family with Jim Daly to talk about the positives and some of the negatives of the purity culture. I'm John Fuller. And we're talking about some pretty adult themes here that aren't going to be appropriate for younger children. So please, we suggest you get your kids settled elsewhere before you listen.
11: You know, John, one of the most difficult conversations, although it should be talked about more, is physical intimacy. And what's a biblical perspective on that? How do we train up our young people so they have a healthy view of it? We are body, soul, and spirit. And so we've got to communicate that to our kids. Mm-hmm. And it is, you know, it's a pull. Your teens, your 20s, there are things going on in your body that are pushing you toward physical intimacy. Mm-hmm. But of course, as Christians, we want that in the context, and we as Christian parents want that in the context of marriage. Of course. You know the good news? God's a God of grace as well. Mm-hmm. And yeah. His love for us is healing and ever present. And when mistakes happen, He is there for us to embrace us, to love us, and to allow us to continue to grow in Him. That's what's so beautiful. Mm-hmm. So it's not about being perfect, but it is about that desire to please the Lord. And it is a great desire to enter into marriage that way. Mm-hmm. And today we're going to hit this really, you know, touchy subject and talk frankly about it.
9: Yeah, yeah. And Dana Gresh is the founder of True Girl. She's a best-selling author and has recently written a book that forms the foundation for our conversation. It's called And the Bride Wore White. And you can learn more about Dana and about this really excellent resource at our website, and that's focusonthefamily.com/broadcast.
11: Dana, welcome back to Focus on the Family. It's always good to have you here.
10: Oh, I'm so glad to be here with you today.
11: It's so fun, typically. This can be a little bit of a heavy topic, and, you know, right in my mind from the get-go here, it's all the disclaimers that you got to think about, because somebody will be offended about something that's said.
10: Yeah.
11: And again, the spirit and the heart of the discussion is really to give people a perspective on physical intimacy, God's design for it. Whether you're that teenager, and we have teens listening from time to time, and we have a lot of 20-somethings listening too, that are single. So what is that right way to go? And again, so many people will have different perspectives. We understand that. Let's get one of the things out of the way right away, and that is we have plenty of material at Focus on the Family to speak to boys about this subject as well. So I don't want you to hear, how come they're not talking about the responsibility of boys and fathers to train their sons? That material is there. Just come to Focus on the Family's website. But today we're talking to Dana about girls.
10: And she's a girl.
11: And she's a girl, yeah. But you're a mom as well.
10: I'm a mom.
11: So we understand all the angles, but today it's about girls. So, Dana, hitting probably one of the biggest dominoes in this discussion is the purity movement. Some of the things that have been projected within the purity movement have been probably not as helpful, maybe more harmful.
10: Yeah.
11: And then there are some good things. That target is a good target. It's a biblical target to go into marriage as a virgin, both for males and for females. But speak to some of that downside with that kind of legalism, if I could call it that.
10: Well, yeah, here's what's hard. The conversation about the purity conversation right now isn't doing what you just did, which is acknowledging there's good and there's bad. And we've got to be very careful not to throw the baby out with the bathwater. And I feel like we have to understand why that's important. So let me tell you about a letter I got.
11: Mm-hmm.
10: 2 years ago, 2024, early spring, I got a letter in a silver envelope. I call it the silver letter.
11: Huh.
10: Because this was just a trajectory shifting moment for me. Inside was a letter from a mom whose daughter had just become a teenager. And she had some questions for me about how to talk to her daughter about sex. And the reason she had those questions is because this mom had grown up kind of at the apex of the purity movement. And the letter included photocopies of a newspaper article, because on her wedding day, two different sources, media sources, came out to report on this couple waiting until they were married. I mean, you got to think, like, can you think of a world in which this would happen today?
12: Yeah, that's not newsy.
10: No. And I mean, this was when Miley Cyrus had a purity ring on her finger, you know, this and half of the other Disney characters or Disney celebrities. And so she was a part of what was celebrated about that movement. Fast forward now, her daughter's a teenager. She goes to the youth pastor and says, my husband and I would like to come tell our story of waiting until we were married. And she went on in this letter to say, we have enjoyed a beautiful marriage. We've enjoyed a beautiful sex life. We've had a really healthy impact in our community and our culture. And so I just thought this youth pastor was going to be like, yes, I would love for you to share that. Instead, he informed me that that teaching, that period of time in the church, was very toxic.
11: Huh.
10: And she said, I was dumbfounded. I was confused because good things came out of it in my life. And I'm just writing to you to say, am I going to mess my daughter up if I teach her what I learned during that time period? And do you still believe what you taught then?
11: Hmm.
10: And I'm telling you, that'll stop you in your tracks to do some research. So I've, for about 2 years now, I've been looking at the good and the bad, because there's some of each. I think I'm a part of the good fruit of the purity movement, even though I was discontent with it. You know, I was a youth leader at the time, and I looked around and I was like, I love that the church is talking about sex. That's probably the best thing that happened, right?
11: Right.
10: The church is finally talking about sex. And that was good, because the people that know the creator and the designer of sex and gender should be the ones talking about it the most. Finally, we are. However, it wasn't a fully mature conversation, because it was really, people don't know this, started by teenagers.
11: Huh.
10: There's 53 teenagers in a basement in Nashville that look around and they see the AIDS crisis, terrifying parents, terrifying medical experts. The headlines are terrifying. And they say, well, what if we just did what this Bible tells us to do and we waited? So 53 kids sign a True Love Waits pledge. Hmm. They design it. So right away, your leaders probably don't have the experience to lead well, right?
11: Yeah.
10: Because they're teenagers.
11: They have good hearts, intent.
10: Oh, and they're going to the Word of God.
11: Yeah.
10: 1 year later, 200,000 kids are in Washington, D.C. signing the same pledge. This is a freight train.
11: Yeah.
10: There's
11: a movement.
10: There's no stopping it.
11: Yeah.
10: I think the leaders shepherded it as well as they could have, considering you're dealing with teenagers and you're dealing with movement, right? So some people got hurt. And you use the word legalism. I think there were pockets of the purity movement where there was legalism. And that did create a lot of hurt, a lot of pain. And we've got to acknowledge that.
11: Yeah.
10: And we have been guilty of that, not just in how we teach, how the church teaches sexual integrity, but in everything, you know, because rules make us feel safe. And Jesus pulls us back and says, you're never going to obey the rules without my love.
11: Yeah. Mm-hmm. And, you know, three core areas of life, to broaden this for just a second, my observation is, and, you know, we can say it, there's many Christian leaders, pastors that have fallen.
10: Yeah.
11: And it's typically three things, and it's right there in Scripture. Pride is an issue, money,
10: yeah,
11: and sex.
10: Mm-hmm.
11: And we have to be in tune with the Spirit to say, okay, what's your weakness?
10: Yeah.
11: You probably have one. And then what are you going to do to build the right kind of protection so that you don't fall into that temptation, right?
10: Yeah. Right.
11: Let me put it in this way. This is, I think, really interesting, and I've mentioned this before, but talking to a Catholic priest, you know, he said the image of God, Lucifer wanted that for the angels, and mm-hmm. God chose to put it into human beings,
10: yes,
11: his very image, and he created us male and female, and the plan was for the two to become one, which is the very image of God walking this earth.
10: That's right.
11: And he fights it tooth and nail. Mm-hmm. Think of how marriage has been on the ropes because of the enemy's assault on human sexuality.
10: Yeah.
11: I mean, look at the movements. There's so many. Sexual orientation, transgender. I mean, it is like a spiritual assault on, yeah, God's design.
10: It is. And it's an assault on the love of God, too. So first, you're referring to Genesis 1, where it says, in the image of God, he created them, male and female, he created them. And then it goes on to say, the two will become one flesh. And that one is the word echad. And the only other place we see that used is in the prayer, the Jewish prayer, hear, O Israel, the Lord our God is one, echad. Mm. And so when they come together, they look even more uniquely like God. And one of the mind-blowing things for me that really made me say, okay, as a wife, as a mom, as a minister of the gospel, as a great commission minister of the gospel, which all of us are, this topic matters because in Genesis 4:1, it says, Adam lay with his wife Eve, and she became pregnant and gave birth. And that word there is yada. Adam yada with his wife Eve. And if you grew up with Seinfeld, you know, yada, yada, yada, yada, blah, blah, blah. Turns out this word is not so boring after all, right?
11: Right.
10: This is a sacred, profound, pleasure-filled word. And I thought, wow, this is very different. The word means to know, to be known, to be deeply respected, transcends the physical that the world gets fixated on,
11: mm-hmm,
10: okay? The world is fixated on how we connect to one another physically. And God's word talks about how we're connecting emotionally,
11: yeah,
10: and spiritually, knowing each other. But here's what's mind-blowing. It's only used that word a handful of times to talk about a husband and a wife knowing each other. It's used predominantly about how we can know God.
11: Mm-hmm.
10: Be still and know, yada, that I am God. You're touching on something very sacred here, Jim. Maleness and femaleness, marriage and sex, they're pictures. They're pictures of some of the most sacred truths that we hold dear.
11: Mm-hmm.
10: And the intimacy that we can have with God, marriage is just pointing to that. And if we don't rise up to protect it, then the things that we hold most dear in our faith are marginalized and erased. That's why this conversation matters so very much.
11: Right. And why there's tension about it, even in the church.
10: Mm-hmm. Yeah.
11: Going back to that pastor, this is a toxic subject.
10: Yeah.
11: It shouldn't be.
10: Right.
9: Yeah. Yeah. This is Focus on the Family with Jim Daly. And our guest today is Dana Gresh. We're talking about her book, And the Bride Wore White, and some of the concepts, the big concepts in this book. You'll want to get a copy so you can do a deep dive in what Dana has written. We've got the book at focusonthefamily.com/broadcast.
11: Dana, let me explore with you your life. I mean, you put it in the book and you've talked about it. Your goal was that to go into marriage pure. Mm-hmm. And that didn't happen. So it, talk to that specifically, that situation, explain it, and then speak to other women who are listening that had a similar experience.
10: Yeah.
11: There was a desire, but it was tripped up.
10: Yeah, I was a Christian teenager in a Christian high school and a Christian home and a Christian youth group. I was actively involved in teaching Sunday school in my church. I love Jesus.
11: All the right things.
10: I love the Lord. And, you know, I heard the thou shalt not speeches, which is what we had really before the purity conversation. It got more robust after the purity conversation sort of started, which was good. It was more than just thou shalt not. It was just the rules when I was a teenager.
11: Right.
10: And so I never went through the process of thinking through why I believed these rules were good. And got in a Christian dating relationship, like many of us and many people still today, and hadn't made any decisions. I hadn't been decisive about what I believed and why I believed it.
11: Uh-huh.
10: And so, you know, I ended up giving the gift I desperately wanted to give to my husband on my wedding night. I gave it away to, I was 15. I was a baby.
11: Mm.
10: You know, I look back and I see 15-year-olds today and I'm like, oh.
11: Let me ask you this question. Did you feel that way at that age? Like this is something, a gift? Because that sounds very adult to think of it in that
10: That's
11: way.
10: That's the thing, I didn't.
11: Right. So in that context, for younger girls listening right now, or moms that are going to have a chat tonight, how do you, looking at your younger self, what conversation would have helped you? What would be the tone and the substance of that?
10: Mm-hmm.
11: At 15, that would have maybe steered you a little differently.
10: Well, even when I was 9, 10, 11, 12, setting the stage of how sacred this is, being very clear about why, that it's a picture of the gospel. There's no junior salvation. There's no junior Christian. There's no junior Great Commission. There's no junior Holy Spirit. There's you're a believer or you're not. Of course, we talk to 9-year-olds differently than we talk to 19-year-olds or 29-year-olds.
11: Right, maturity levels are different.
10: The maturity levels are different, but I really believe it's important that we have these mature conversations because otherwise the world is discipling our children what they will believe on the topic of sex and gender. And our silence becomes a megaphone for that instruction. So I think just starting early period would have been important. But I think one of the things that I really fought to keep in this rewrite of And the Bride Wore White is being decisive. Every single one of us in life, there's research on this. We decide or we slide into behavior.
11: Mm.
10: There's really no middle ground.
11: Yeah.
10: If we have decided on January 1st, I'm going to eat healthier this year, and we write it down and we set some goals, the chances are we're going to have a better shot at it.
11: Mm-hmm.
10: But if you're midway through the year and you're eating all the carbs and all the sweets like normal, it may be because you didn't pause and make a decision. The same is true of our sexual appetites. And there's long-term research that says people that in their teen years said, this is the kind of person I'd like to marry. These are some things I'd like to achieve so that I'm emotionally and maturity-wise ready before I start dating. Those people, long-term, 20, 30 years down the road, they're in much healthier relationships.
11: Yeah.
10: Versus

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5: Mental and emotional wellness.
6: Let me ask you before you keep going there, just that physiological, emotional, mental response should say something about what's going on in the heart.
5: Yeah.
6: The fact that that would be there.
5: Yeah.
6: You know, the naysayers, probably those that are anti-God, are going to say, that's because of the shame you put on people. But there certainly would be a part of that. But there's something deeper going on.
5: I felt shame. And let's pause on that word, because that's one of those words that's become very twisted that Satan has used. Shame invites us to say, I did something wrong. Not I am something wrong, but I chose something that wasn't in my best interest or the best interest of my community. And is there forgiveness for that? Jesus says yes. And then he says, the word says in James 5:16, confess your sins one to another and then you will be healed. Yeah. It doesn't say confess your shame one to another. And that's what we're doing in our culture right now. We're having a shame conversation instead of a sin conversation. We're saying the shame is what's made us unwell. God's word says it's actually the sin that has made us unwell. And when I confess my sin to you, and you say, there's great sociological research on this, and you say, that was wrong, but I still love you. That's what crushes shame.
6: Which again is a mirror of God's treatment toward us. That's what he is in us.
5: Yes.
6: And when we do that to each other, it's a taste of God's character.
5: Yeah.
6: It's all connected.
5: That's right.
6: Which is amazing. You know, something I want to make sure that we're clear on is many times women are in a situation of abuse.
5: Yeah.
6: That could be emotional, it can be physical, could be a boyfriend or a husband.
5: Yeah.
6: And we need to recognize that abusive situations are absolutely wrong.
5: Yeah.
6: And you need to find safety, you need to get to a place, especially if you have children in the home as well, but you need to get out of that situation and seek help.
5: Absolutely. I've been sounding this alarm since the year 2000, tell someone.
6: Yeah.
5: When you don't feel safe, when you feel guilty, when you feel shame, when you're confused, tell someone. A lot of times the confusion is telling you this isn't a safe relationship, and you don't really even know it until years down the road, until you can kind of get some separation from it, or at least months down the road.
6: Yeah.
5: So if you're feeling that way, tell someone today. Don't wait. Text someone right now.
6: Yeah, and to your point, it'll feel like, am I really experiencing that?
5: Yeah.
6: I mean, some women are going to know because it's that obvious, but others, you're in a gray zone emotionally and you're not sure.
5: Right.
6: Ask and talk to somebody.
5: That's right.
6: You can call us here at Focus on the Family, and we're available to help you through that decision tree of where you're at. But it is critical. And with that, as you said, that shame and that guilt can keep you trapped in there. Like, was it my fault? Such a common thing for a woman to say to herself.
5: Yeah.
6: Did I cause this?
5: Yeah.
6: How do you coach a woman to manage that kind of false guilt?
5: Well, first, I look her in the eye and I simply say, it was not your fault. For someone who hasn't been in an abusive situation, they can't understand how much those words need to be heard. But then I think the shame that comes along with that follows the same path of, you know, I need to tell you what happened to me. Mm-hmm. And I hear what happened to you.
6: Yeah.
5: And I say, it wasn't your fault. And I still love you.
6: Yeah.
5: And the shame really doesn't have a lot of power when you start to enter in. You know, there's research that men or women on the battlefield that come off the battlefield, and in the first few days, they say, this is what I saw, this is what I experienced. They say it out loud. They get the empathic witness, that person that says, that had to be horrible. I'm so sorry that happened to you. You're going to be okay. There's power.

0: power in that. That's why God's word tells us Christianity is not a solo sport. It's a communal activity whereby we are the hands and the feet, the voice of Jesus Christ to one another.
1: Dan, I don't want to end with, I guess, a pit in my stomach. I want to give hope. And we're going to come back for day two and keep this conversation going, if you're willing.
0: Yeah.
1: And I just want to give that hope here, that pearl of hope to the woman listening. No matter how old she is, she could be 16, 15, she could be 25, 35, 55.
0: Yeah.
1: But she's carried that guilt, like, you know, it was my fault. Speak to that bondage, what the enemy is trying to do, what the world is trying to do to free you from those spiritual binds that you don't need to be accountable to God. I mean, the culture is screaming that.
0: Yeah.
1: Just be yourself. You're
0: just
1: in control
0: you.
1: Of your own body.
0: That's right.
1: I mean, even to the point of kill that child that has been created.
0: Yeah.
1: Speak to that in terms of how do you turn all that devastation, like John 10:10 says, the thief comes to steal, kill, and destroy. Women are under the microscope in this regard. The
0: yes.
1: enemy is having a heyday with women. Now, we got to say, where are the men? But speak to that woman with that heavy burden. How does she set herself free?
0: Well, I walked in shame for about 10 years. Of course, in my case, it wasn't something that was done to me. It was my choice to be sexually active. But I think the pathway is very similar in terms of crushing that shame and receiving the grace of Jesus. It's going to him and saying, what is true? What is true? I'm confused here. I felt shame for 10 years. For 10 years, I've awakened and said, Lord, am I really forgiven? If I'm forgiven, why do I feel this way? And it was faulty thinking in my heart because I was believing lies. And Jesus said, you will know the truth, and the truth will set you free. So I had to say, Lord, what's the truth about the word virgin? Because it's a word that hurts me when I hear it. What's the truth about the word purity? Because I hear it, and all I think is, I am not. And he took me through a gentle process of looking those words in the eye, and they were not more powerful than his love. So go to him. Go to him first. Please don't go to TikTok.
1: Yeah.
0: They're not going to tell you the truth about these words.
1: Reddit.
0: Don't go to Reddit. Please don't go to Reddit.
1: Yeah.
0: They are not going to tell you the truth about these words. They are going to tell you to hold these words. They are going to tell you these words are trauma for you, and they always will be. Here's what I've learned about trauma. It's real. I've felt it. I've known it in my life. I have experienced the physiological symptoms of trauma, the sleeplessness, the all of it. And yes, trauma is real and it hurts, but also I have decided that my triggers are an invitation from the Holy Spirit to be healed.
1: Well, working through that kind of hurt can be so hard, but we don't want anyone to have to do it alone. God creates us for relationship, perhaps especially for those low times. Our team of caring Christian counselors is available to pray with you and give you biblical insight into some first steps to healing with a free initial consultation. 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
11: With SRN News, I'm Jason Walker, as promised by President Trump. U.S. military forces launching a second round of airstrikes on Iran earlier today. Following Monday's major earthquake in the southern Philippines, officials there pleading for food and water. The quake claiming the lives of 47 people, more than 30 are missing, and 45,000 are homeless. Rough weather, just plain nasty. Overnight in Kansas, numerous tornado warnings. In Salina, heavy damage following winds of 115 to 120 miles per hour. Damage in and around the Topeka area as well. No word on casualties. If you dozed off last night and missed it, you missed a bit of history in the world of sports. New York Knicks made a record comeback after being down by 20 points in the fourth quarter and actually beat the San Antonio Spurs. SRN News.
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16: Matthew 6, 9 through 10, Our Father in heaven, hallowed be your name. Your kingdom come, your will be done. On earth as it is in heaven, here he puts God's will first. He puts God first. We start off with God's will and God's agenda. Jesus prayed for others as well, though, right? He said, the Son of Man did not come here to be served, but to serve others and to offer his life a ransom for many. He went off to pray. He prayed for people all the time.
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6: Though there's pain within the plan,

0: Hello and welcome to today's edition of the Grace to Live radio broadcast with Keith Crosby, Senior Pastor of Hillside Church in San Jose, California. We are blessed and honored that you've chosen to spend time with us today, and we would encourage you to follow along with us in your Bibles if you can. On today's program, Pastor Keith continues our study from the Gospel of Matthew entitled, Lord, Teach Us to Pray. So if you have your Bibles, please return with us to the Gospel of Matthew, chapter 6. Now here's Pastor Keith with today's study.
1: There are three answers to prayer. You see that in the Bible. There are three answers to any question that somebody asks. Yes, no, and wait. Sometimes we ask for something for God and He says yes. Other times we ask for something that we shouldn't have and He says no, like the perfect parent that He is. And other times there's delayed gratification. We go through a trial. We struggle through a situation to receive what we've asked for at the end, grown in our character and ability to meet life's challenges. So how can I really say that God only says yes to the prayers that are in harmony with His will? Does the Bible say that? It indicates that in a number of places, but it says it outright in no uncertain terms in 1 John 5:14. And this is the confidence that we have toward Him, that if we ask anything according to His will, He hears us. And the word hears there means says yes. It can mean grant in its usage in the New Testament. It can mean obey. I'm assuming here it means grant, since He is God and we obey Him. But what we have here is if we ask anything according to His will, He says yes. Now, last week we considered Luke's gospel in Luke 22, 41 to 42, Jesus in the Garden of Gethsemane. Let's return there. We read this in verse 41, and He withdrew from them about a stone's throw and knelt down and prayed, saying, Father, if You are willing, remove this cup from Me. Nevertheless, not My will, but Yours be done. Is there anything impossible for God? No. Right? But it was God's will. Yours be done. Here in these words, Yours be done, we hear the echo of the model of prayer in this passage we're looking at today. Your kingdom come, Your will be done, Yours be done on earth as it is in heaven. Like in the Gospel of Luke, Jesus in Gethsemane puts God's will first. Yours be done, Father. Prayer aligns us with God's will, not God with our will. He's God. We are the servants, the slaves. And yet, we're His children. Where do we find God's will? How do we know God's will? How do we know what kinds of things to pray for and how to go about praying? That brings us to our second principle or key or practice. The first one was make God's priority number one. The second is look to Scripture to find God's will for your prayers. Look to Scripture to find God's will for prayer. Where and how and can we learn to pray and what to pray for? We look in the Scriptures. It's loaded with examples, loaded with guidance. It's a rich resource. Look at with me at Matthew chapter 6, verses 5 through 8. Here we have instruction in the model prayer. And when you pray, you must not pray like the hypocrites. Don't pray like hypocrites. For they love to stand and pray in the synagogues and at the street corners that they may be seen by others. Truly, truly, I say to you, they have their reward. They're making a spectacle out of themselves is as far as they're getting. When we pray, we want to pray with sincere hearts, not to put on a show to impress other people, but to express our devotion and love for God. It's between God and us, not the world. And so he says in verse 6, but when you pray, go into your room and shut the door and pray to your Father who is in secret, and your Father who sees in secret will reward you. Now let me tell you what's not going on here. It's not saying the only place you can pray is in your room. there's a principle here, is that you pray for the right reasons, basically, with the right heart, with the right motive. It goes on to say in verse 7, and when you pray, do not heap up empty phrases as the Gentiles do, for they think they will be heard for their many words. Do not be like them. And there are those who don't know God, and they come from different religions, and some of these religions you do chants or things like that. You work yourself into a lather. You know, there's one religion that has a prayer wheel, and you write your words on it, and you spin the wheel, and that's going to make all those rotations. He's saying, you know what? Don't do that. He wants you to pray from the heart. He wants you to talk to him from the heart. And so here's some do's and don'ts for prayer. Pray in the right manner for the right reasons, right? Don't make a spectacle of yourself. Don't do it for show. Don't do it to advance your standing in the faith community, whether you're standing on a street corner and or whether you're jumping up and down in a worship service somewhere. You don't pray to show off. You pray to humble yourself before God and to demonstrate your dependence upon him. It's an act of worship. And be careful not to fall into the trap of rote prayers, meaningless prayers that don't mean anything to you that you just recite over and over as you're going through the motions of religion. Whether it's chanting incantations or just reciting a prayer over and over again without thinking about what it means. Prayer is not a self-centered thing, it's a God-centered thing. Prayer is not a self-oriented thing, it's an other-oriented thing. It is, as some people call it, theocentric or God-centric. Those who prayed on the street corners or make spectacles of themselves were doing it in a self-oriented, self-centered, man-centered way. But our Father in heaven, hallowed be your name, your kingdom come, your will be done on earth as it is in heaven, is all about God, not so much about us. So how do we find the right things and the right priorities for our prayers? Well, we look to the scriptures. Let me give you one that gives you a little example. 1 Timothy chapter 2, verses 1 through 4. You remember when we preached through the pastoral epistles, 1 and 2 Timothy. We went verse by verse through those. When we rolled into chapter 2, we saw something on prayer, didn't we? 1 Timothy 2, 1 through 4. First of all then, I urge that supplications, prayers, intercessions, and thanksgivings be made for all people, for kings and all who are in high positions, that we may lead a peaceful and quiet life, godly and dignified in every way. This is good, and it is pleasing in the sight of God our Savior, who desires all people to be saved and to come to the knowledge of the truth. There's a lot going on there. First, then, speaks to priority. Pray for, make all kinds of prayers for all kinds of people. And then he gives some particulars here. Pray for kings and those who are in high positions, people in authority, presidents, prime ministers, tyrants, dictators, emperors. Why? Because where there's good government, there's usually a stable society. It has a ripple effect. You see that we may lead a peaceful and quiet life, godly and dignified in every way. You pray for these leaders to come to know God in a life-changing, eternity-changing way as they are born again in Christ. This is good and pleasing in the sight of God, our Savior, who desires all people to be saved and to come to a knowledge of the truth. I'll bet Nehemiah last week prayed for Artaxerxes. And I'll tell you something else. You know, one of our goals as a church family, is to change this community one soul at a time with the message of Jesus Christ. Just think what happens if Joe Biden becomes a Christian, or Putin, or Zelensky, or Khomeini. You're going to see policy change at a global level. You'll see all kinds of transformation. And so we look to the scriptures. They provide plenty of guidance. We derive our priorities and understand matters of importance. Like missionaries, praying for missionaries. Where do we see that? We see that in 3 John 5 through 8. 3 John 5 through 8, there's a discussion of supporting missionaries, of encouraging them, of praying for their safety. You know, the funny thing about 2 and 3 John, I think 3 John is 250 words long or something like that. If you preach a message on that, it's longer than the whole book. But in 3 John 5:8, we read this: "Beloved, it is a faithful thing you do in all your efforts for these brothers, strangers as they are," you know, missionaries come that we don't even know them personally, "who testify to your love before the church. You will do well to send them on their journey in a manner worthy of God. For they have gone out for the sake of the name, accepting nothing from the Gentiles. Therefore, we ought to support people like these, that we may be fellow workers for the truth." You know, if we pay close attention to the scriptures, we'll know how to pray. You know, if we apply ourselves to the study of God's word, I've said this before, what you get here isn't the meaty teaching, right? This is just the dessert. You should be feeding yourself on God's word Monday through Sunday on your own. You come here once a week to get this, and this is helpful. But if you're studying God's word, you will discover how to pray. God's word teaches us how to pray. I mean, Matthew 6, right? Matthew 6, 5 through 8. "And when you pray, you must not, but when you pray, go. And when you pray, do not. Pray, and when you pray, pray then like this." God's word gives us sufficient guidance. I mean, even reading Philippians, right? "Do nothing from selfish ambition and empty conceit, but put the needs of others above yourselves," right? There's a principle there. So we put God first, we put God's will, we make God the priority of our prayer. We look to the scriptures to know how to pray and practice prayer. And then practice number three is we put others first in our prayers. Put others first in your prayers. We've kind of already been through this. It's kind of, so all this is interwoven and interconnected. It's almost seamless. And Jesus provides us an object lesson. In Matthew 6, 9 through 10, "Our Father in heaven, hallowed be your name. Your kingdom come, your will be done on earth as it is in heaven." Here he puts God's will first. He puts God first. We start off with God's will and God's agenda. Jesus prayed for others as well, though, right? He said, "The Son of Man did not come here to be served, but to serve others and to offer his life a ransom for many." He went off to pray. He prayed for people all the time. A few minutes ago, I mentioned Paul. Paul's prayers, right? Paul gives us an example of prayer throughout his epistles. In Ephesians, you know, I love Ephesians. It starts off in Ephesians 1 with Paul just bursting into a song of praise for God. "Blessed be the God and Father of our Lord Jesus Christ, who has blessed us with every spiritual blessing in heavenly places." And he just goes on and on and on. The first 14 verses are two sentences in the Greek. And then you roll into verse 15 through 18, and we get this instruction about prayer. We learn something from Paul about prayer, about how to pray. He says, "For this reason, because I have heard of your faith in the Lord Jesus Christ and your love toward all the saints, I do not cease to give thanks for you, remembering you in my prayers." Verse 17, "That the God of our Lord Jesus Christ, the Father of glory, may give you the spirit of wisdom and of revelation and the knowledge of him." That's something to pray for: a son, daughter, friend, enemy, right? Fellow Christian. "That the God of our Lord Jesus Christ, the Father of glory, may give you the spirit of wisdom and of revelation and the knowledge of him. Having the eyes of your hearts enlightened, that you may know what is the hope to which he has called you, what are the riches of the glorious inheritance of his saints." He models a specific prayer. He doesn't just say, "God bless the Ephesians," and John doesn't just say, "God bless the missionaries." Paul is implicitly and explicitly teaching us to pray with specificity for others. Paul's epistles provide a rich source of examples of putting others first in prayer. Colossians chapter 4, verses 2 through 4. He says this. Now, this is subtle, and this is sort of a trick question on the test, if you want to call it that. Okay. Colossians 4, 2 through 4. Continue, he says to the Colossians, steadfastly in prayer, being watchful with it in thanksgiving. At the same time, pray also for us, that God may open to us a door for the word to declare the mystery of Christ, on account of which I am in prison, that I may make it clear which is how I ought to speak. Now notice something here. It sounds like Paul's asking for prayer for himself and his compadres, right? But you know what he's really doing ultimately? He's praying for clarity for the sake of those who will hear the gospel. He's praying for his hearers indirectly. He's saying, I want to be clear that I would speak the way I should. You know, he's in prison. He's writing from prison. He's not saying, get me out of here. He's not doing that at all. He says, pray that God would open a door for us to advance his kingdom. He's praying for God's will, for God's kingdom. Your kingdom come. Your will be done on earth as it is in heaven. That he would speak in such a way that his hearers would understand and grasp the gospel, its gravity, its importance, their need for salvation. Paul asked for prayer that God's gospel would go out with clarity, that God would open doors to his gospel, that his kingdom would come, it would expand. He doesn't pray for his own glory, he prays for the glory of God. Another example of praying for others, once again, is the Lord Jesus Christ. And again, Luke chapter 23, verses 32 to 34. This is the crucifixion of Christ, and this is him praying on the cross. Two others who were criminals were led away to be put to death with him. And when they came to the place that is called the skull, there they crucified him and the criminals, one on his right and one on his left. So what's going on here? These two guys are crucified over here. The people who crucified him are before him. We already know from the other gospels that they're hurling insults at him until one repents. And the Roman soldiers, look, you know, they've crucified tons of people. This is nothing. They could care less. And in verse 34, we read this. And Jesus said, Father, forgive them. They know not what they do. And then the next sentence is telling. And they cast lots to divide his garments. You go to work sometimes, and to use a very complex theological terminology, you might work with a jerk who doesn't treat you well, who shows contempt for the company, contempt for the esprit de corps in your work group. You might be a teacher. You could be a student on a playground. You could be standing in line at the grocery store. There could be a neighbor in your neighborhood who doesn't care about you. But you can pray for them because it's not about you. It's about God and others. We do what we do for the glory of God, the good of others, and our own growth. How many times have we said that? So here's Jesus praying for people who could care less about him. He's praying for them as they gamble for his property that they took away from him before and after they beat him and crucified him. They are not concerned for him, but he is concerned for them. They're busy gambling. He's busy praying. Your kingdom come, your will be done on earth as it is in heaven. That's what we need to be about. We need to be about that. We don't understand how it all works. We've got our little piece of minuscule redemptive real estate, our corner of the stage on this unfolding drama of redemption. But God has given us enough information that we can sufficiently understand and pray on a need-to-know basis. Because prayer is, in fact, the slender nerve that moves the muscle of omnipotence. Prayer somehow, some way, in ways that we don't fully understand, activates the power of God in our lives to expand his kingdom, using common, everyday people like us to serve an uncommon, matchless, glorious God. So what do you do with this? Well, let me just do right here. You can't see this. I got an invisible pause button here. I'm going to push it. Let me tell you what I'm not saying here. And I want you to understand me clearly. What I am not saying to you is that you cannot pray for yourself. You cannot pray for your own needs. I'm not saying that. I'm just saying to organize your priorities around God's priorities. I have one wife, two daughters, and two sons-in-law, and I pray for them. I pray for my oldest daughter who was in the accident. You know, I pray for her healing every day. Me with my vaccine injury and my 1 to 2 year recovery prospects. You better believe I don't like being like this. I pray for my healing. When I go through all my tests and all my infusions and my chemotherapy trying to counteract the effects of what the vaccine has done, sometimes those tests hurt. One in particular, there's a lot you can do to me. I've broken lots of bones, you know, I've been in accidents and things like that. I don't scare easy and I don't break easy. But this one test they were going to do to me, I came that close to squealing like a four-year-old. And instead of squealing like a four-year-old, and instead of praying for the doctor, boy, I was praying for myself. You know, there's nothing wrong with praying for yourself. I'm giving you biblical guidelines that should govern your prayer life, generally speaking. So I don't want to be legalistic about this. I mean, Nehemiah, when Artaxerxes said, so what is it you want, Nehemiah? He says, and I prayed to the Lord God, and I answered the king. Ask God to help him. So don't get me wrong, okay? But to review and to apply this message, just take the three principles and make them three practices in your life. Make God's will your priority. Look to the scripture to find God's will for how to go about praying. And put others first in prayer. Because indeed, when you pray, you pray to the highest authority in the entire universe. Almost 8 billion people in this world, and the God of the universe inclines his ear to hear your prayer. Prayer is talking to God, and prayer does, in fact, somehow, some way, function as that slender nerve that moves the muscle of omnipotence. Let's pray. Father, what a delight it is to have a privilege like this to pray to you. That we can, as your children, all of us who know you, talk to our Heavenly Father, and you listen, and you care. Father, help us to make the most of this privilege, this right, this practice, this duty. Help us to pray what we pray for the glory of God, the good of others, and yes, our own growth. And we pray all this in Jesus' name. Amen.

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We are so blessed that you've chosen to spend time with us today studying God's Word. If you'd like more information on Pastor Keith or Hillside Church, here's how you can connect with us. 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Also, I'd like to remind you that Pastor Keith and the staff here at Hillside always look forward to hearing from you. So if you'd like to drop us a note, you can email us here at keith@hillside.org. Well, we hope that you'll join us again next time for Grace to Live. But until then, I'm your host, Kevin Reeves. And on behalf of Pastor Keith and everyone here at Hillside Church, it is our prayer that the Lord will richly bless you. And thanks for listening.

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5: Remember, Uzziah was great until his heart became proud. By the way, when you stop praying and worship becomes a perfunctory exercise or a display of someone's gifts, God deliver us. Fourth, when reproofs and warnings are resisted instead of respected. Let me pause here and clarify that. Not every criticism is an appropriate reproof or warning. Those in leadership must always discern where that reproof or warning is coming from. Is it from a spirit-filled individual? Is it from a person who himself or herself has a heart that's right before God? Is that individual mature, discerning, fair, balanced? A large ministry easily draws people who are looking for a place to shine. Please, please don't apply. When reproofs and warnings are resisted instead of respected, you're in trouble. Finally, beware when the consequences of sin no longer bring fear. Although obviously out of bounds in the temple, even though the priest named Azariah confronted Uzziah appropriately and firmly, Uzziah wasn't afraid. And he should have fallen to his knees and said, I am the man. Just as David did when Nathan confronted him. Standing where we stand today, ladies and gentlemen, we need this reminder. We have been greatly blessed. We have grown. We have become known without any attempt to promote. We do not even advertise. But the word is out. And our best days are ahead of us by His grace. But as Alexander White writes in one of his fine books on Bible characters, we hang very heavy weights on very thin wires. May we never forget the source of our strength and the reason for our growth, and the one who alone deserves the glory. Let's pray. May we never forget this today, our Father. May it be a stinging and stunning reminder that this is all about You. This is all about Your work. This is all about Your songs. This is all about Your word. This is all about Your plan. This is all about Your mission. This growth is all about Your favor, Your pleasure. This new place is all about Your name. And may we forever and ever lift up that name that is above every name, that at the name of Jesus, every knee will ultimately bow. In the name of our Savior and Master, we pray. Everyone said, amen. Everyone said, amen. Everyone said, amen. All right.
6: God will not share His glory, not with a king, not with a ministry, not with any one of us. And the moment we forget that is the moment we reach for credit that belongs only to Him. Stay with us because Chuck Swindoll has some important closing comments for us coming up in just a moment. First, did you know that Insight for Living has assembled a variety of Bible study tools for this series on the attributes of God? In fact, there's a special bundle that includes the Searching the Scriptures Bible Study Workbook and the complete collection of sermons on CD and MP3. The series is called How Great is Our God. 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Have you ever thought of yourself as a steward of the mysteries of God? Probably not, but it's a title that Paul assumed in the first century. Here's Chuck.
5: I want you to sit with a phrase for just a moment. Six words from the Apostle Paul, writing to that ragged, carnal, deeply confused church in Corinth.

0: stewards of the mysteries of God. That's what Paul called himself. That's what he called the Corinthian leaders. And if you've trusted Christ, that's part of your calling too, to help steward the mysteries of God. Think about what that meant in Corinth. That city was a mess, sophisticated, worldly, impressed with itself, running every direction but the right one. And right in the middle of it, God planted a church and said, "You are the caretakers of my story." The gospel was brand new to the Gentiles. They were outsiders their whole lives, strangers to the promises, aliens to the covenant. And suddenly, the mystery was revealed, Jew and Gentile alike, whosoever will. The cross swings open for everyone, and from that moment on, the stewardship passed to us. Can you imagine anything more humbling? God didn't entrust this story to governments or institutions or people who had it all together. He entrusted it to us, ordinary people. That stewardship is not a burden. It's the greatest privilege I have ever known, and it's precisely why Insight for Living exists. 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June 30th is almost here. 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Your gift keeps the story going for our generation, for the next one, boldly, together. It's the cross that we proclaim.
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4: Steve McQueen was the number one actor in all of the world. He pretty much had been there, done that, bought the t-shirt. Man, he was the t-shirt. You know, global fame, unlimited resources, the coolest cars, the hottest women throwing themselves at him, and he was a willing recipient. He had all these great films that were a massive success, But there was something missing in Steve's life that sent him on a search. And he didn't find what he was looking for in a car. He didn't find it on a soundstage in Hollywood. He found it in the balcony of a church. And you can find that same relationship with God. Nothing really changes. Movie stars from years ago, movie stars today. Rock stars from years ago, rock stars today. Now we have social media stars. Doesn't matter. It's the same old stuff. And it's going to be the same empty pursuit, and they're going to come to the same dead end. Nothing changes. God has the answer you're looking for. Jesus says he's the same yesterday, today, and forever. And you need Christ in your life, and he will come and forgive you of all of your sin. You'll find that peace you've been looking for. And best of all, you can know with certainty that when you die, you will go to heaven. Receive Christ into your life.
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9: With SRN News, I'm Rich Thomason in Washington. The U.S. has carried out another round of airstrikes on Iran. President Trump says more will follow if Tehran doesn't quickly sign a deal to end the war. Secretary of War Hegseth says that Iran has been playing games with the U.S., and that stops, he says, as of now. U.S. missiles have rained down on multiple military-related sites in the Islamic Republic. Parts of the Midwest have been pounded by powerful storms, disrupting flights yesterday at Chicago airports, knocking out power to hundreds of thousands of utility customers. The New York Knicks came roaring back from 29 points down, moving to the brink of their first championship since 1973, beating the San Antonio Spurs 107-106 in Game 4, the NBA Finals. Game 5, Saturday night in San Antonio. Stock futures are sharply higher. This is a
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10: Your Christian walk isn't meant to be a solo hike done under your own power. 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
11: And let me report that in this new book that we are releasing, for those of you who will send a gift this month, in the book, The Holy Spirit You May Not Know, there's a whole chapter entitled Walking in the Spirit that includes everything I'm going to say today and a bunch of other things that will be helpful to you. Walking in the Spirit, one step at a time. That's how we walk with God, one step at a time. You know, that's a hard lesson to learn. We are always several steps ahead, but God has promised to be there for us through His Spirit, one step at a time. We'll talk about it in just a moment. And the book I mentioned is available to you for a gift of any size. During the month of June, we want you to have this third book in the trilogy on God. We have written a book called The God You May Not Know, The Jesus You May Not Know, and this third one is the final one in the Trinity series, The Holy Spirit You May Not Know. You can get a copy of The Holy Spirit You May Not Know for a gift of any size to Turning Point. That's all you have to do is send a gift and say, please send me the book on the Holy Spirit. And you can inquire about the trilogy by just going to our website or giving us a call, and we'll give you the information about that. You can get that as well. walking in the Spirit is the only way you can make it through life with joy in your heart. So let's find out about it right now as we open our Bibles to Galatians chapter 5. And this is part one of Walking in the Spirit. If you've ever watched the halftime show at a basketball game, you know how hard they try to keep everything entertaining for the crowd during that period. There are frisbee-catching dogs and trampoline dunkers and even dancing unicyclists. But at a recent Las Vegas Aces game, the stars of the show were 2 feet tall and still in diapers. It was the baby crawl race. 10 little ones lined up at the free throw line while parents waved toys and rattled keys and made noises they'd never make in public anywhere else. The crowd was roaring, the players on the bench were laughing, and then something unexpected happened. One baby girl stopped crawling halfway across the floor. She wobbled for a moment as if she couldn't decide what to do next, and then to everyone's amazement, the little toddler stood up. Cameras came out, the whole arena held their breath. She took one uncertain step and then another, and suddenly she was walking right into her mother's arms. Every parent remembers that moment, but never in public like that. And the Bible talks about another kind of walk. It's interesting that in the Bible, the terminology that is used to help us understand truth is not difficult. It's easy to understand because it comes from our own human experience. Walking is something every one of us knows about. And Paul said it this way, walk in the Spirit, and you will not fulfill the lust of the flesh. Now, we all know what it means to walk. We learned that before our second birthday. But what does it mean to walk in the Spirit? How do you do that? To walk in the Spirit means to live every day in dependence upon God. It is fellowship and reliance on the Holy Spirit to do what He came to do, and what He alone can do. Sometimes we get the idea that the Christian life is a matter of grim determination. Maybe that's how you were taught at some point in your life. You get up in the morning, you square your shoulders, you tighten your belt, you draw in 3 deep breaths, and you determine in your heart, today I'm going to live for Jesus, even if it kills me. And it just might. As worthy as that goal might sound, it is not how the Lord intended us to live the Christian life. And if you keep that up for very long, you will be exhausted. You'll be looking for a way to resign. The truth is, living as a disciple of Jesus is not an issue of determination at all. It is an issue of dependence. It isn't trying, it's trusting. What a vast difference there is between determining and depending, and between trying and trusting. If I understand anything at all about the Word of God and about the ministry of the Holy Spirit in the life of the believer, the relationship is one of depending on Him to do His work through us. It is not our trying somehow to manufacture all the evidences of the Holy Spirit through our own energy and determination. There are some major reasons why trying to live the Christian life in our own strength won't work. I don't have to take a long time to tell you about these, but I'm going to outline them for you so you'll understand. One of the reasons why you can't do this on your own is that the demands of the Christian life are too demanding. Watchman Nee once wrote a book called The Normal Christian Life, but the fact is there's nothing normal about it. The Christian life is not hard. The Christian life is impossible. If you try to live the Christian life in your own strength, you will be constantly defeated, constantly wondering why you can't do better. I once took a pencil and a yellow pad, and I listed every New Testament instance of the little word walk. Let me give you a sampling of what I found. This is what the Bible says we are responsible to do, gathered around the word walk. We are to walk in good works, for we are His workmanship created in Christ Jesus for good works, which God prepared beforehand that we should walk in them. We're to walk in good works. We're to walk properly. Let us walk properly as in the day. We're to walk by faith, for we walk by faith and not by sight. We're to walk in love. Walk in love as Christ also loved us and has given himself for us. We're to walk as children of light, for you were once darkness, but now are you light in the Lord. Walk as children of light. You're to walk worthy of the Lord. Walk worthy of the Lord, fully pleasing him. You're to walk as Jesus walked, and many other expressions built around just one word. And let's be honest, as we read those things and we let them mount up in our minds, we say, there is no way. No way. We're called to do something that's impossible. It's not hard, it's impossible. And the expectations of the Bible for Christianity are very high. That's why so many Christians get discouraged. I once had a lady walk into my office and turn her Bible in. I'm not kidding you. She walked in and she said, I can't do this. And she turned in her Bible like it was her badge or something. So the demands of the Christian life are overwhelming. Can I get a witness? And we all know that, don't we? And then the determination of our enemy is very strong as well. Not only is the walk difficult, but we have someone pursuing us who's constantly laying traps for us along the way. We have a determined enemy. He is real. He is after us. His whole goal, his whole reason for existence is to undermine God's people. And he will go to any lengths to do that. Who is this enemy? Of course, you know who he is. He's the devil, Satan, the adversary. And he has a team. Did you know that? Listen to Paul's description of our situation in this paraphrase of Ephesians 6:12. For we are not fighting against people made of flesh and blood, but against persons without bodies, the evil rulers of the unseen world, those mighty satanic beings and great evil princes of darkness who rule the world, and against huge numbers of wicked spirits in the spirit world. Satan is an ancient and powerful foe with vast resources and bitter hatred of Jesus and everybody who belongs to him. You wonder why Christians are persecuted? They're persecuted because Satan hates Christians. And when Satan gets control of someone, that hatred is responded to by that person. I become very concerned when I hear people joking flippantly about Satan. Like, I don't worry about Satan. He doesn't know what he's dealing with if he's dealing with me. Oh, yes, he does. I hear people joking about it. And Scripture tells us that the mighty archangel Michael did not dare to bring an accusation against the devil. I'm not saying that we should give him credit he doesn't need. But we must bear in mind that Satan is a fierce, formidable enemy. We shouldn't overestimate his influence in our lives, but it's easy and dangerous to underestimate him. 1 Peter 5:8 says that Satan is like a roaring lion, ever prowling, seeking whom he may devour. And unfortunately, as you know, if you read the tabloids, many Christians are being devoured. He is devouring their influence. He's devouring their marriages. He's devouring their children. He's devouring their opportunities for ministry and service. They're literally being eaten alive. Revelation 12:9 tells us that he is the great dragon, the serpent of old, the devil and Satan who deceives the whole world. He is a dangerous and devious enemy, and his goal is to undermine and neutralize God's people. Satan doesn't waste much time with people who aren't Christians. I mean, why would he? He's already got them. They're already on his side in the ledger, and they're already, whether they know it or not, doing his will. But once you become part of God's family, you can count on a new relationship with Satan. You can no longer take for granted that he will leave you alone, because he won't. You're no longer in the safe column of his ledger. He puts you on his hit list, and he'll be after you for as long as you live on this earth. Do you remember the conversation that Jesus had with Peter shortly before Jesus went to the cross? Jesus looked into his friend's eyes and he said, Simon, indeed Satan has asked for you that he may sift you as wheat, but I have prayed for you that your faith should not fail. That's what Satan wants to do. He wants to get his hands on our lives. He wants to shake us and sift us and unsettle us. In 2 Corinthians 2:11, Paul tells us that Satan utilizes schemes or devices, as the King James puts it. And the word scheme means the same thing as strategy. In other words, Paul is saying that we shouldn't be ignorant of Satan's strategies to undercut our lives and destroy us. Satan has a strategy for each one of us. If you could sneak into Satan's office, take a peek into his files, you might be surprised to find a file folder with your name on it. And inside that file are all the strategies he's tried on you, the ones that have worked and the ones that have failed. He doesn't waste his time with the ones that don't work anymore. Instead, he uses variations on the strategies that have caused you to stumble in the past. And as long as they keep working, he keeps using them. Somewhere in that file cabinet, there's a file labeled Jeremiah, David. In that file, I wouldn't be surprised at all if there's a notation that reads something like this. Subject may be prone to discouragement, especially if he becomes overly weary. This has worked several times before and seems a promising method of attack. Suggestion: make sure he stays very busy and physically tired. At all costs, keep him from extended times of Bible reading and prayer. So what is Satan's strategy for me? He looks for ways to discourage me. He uses whatever people and whatever means and whatever circumstances it takes to achieve his goal. I know that to be true, but it shouldn't surprise me, because the scripture says he has a strategy for every one of us. And it's the same for you. Maybe your file says frequently tempted to gossip, or has quick temper, or is prone to coveting and jealousy, or is weak in the area of lust. Don't kid yourself. He knows very well where your vulnerabilities lie. It's all in his file. You've probably heard the statement that God loves you and has a wonderful plan for your life. That's very good news, but it's also true that Satan hates you and has a plan to destroy your life. And he's after you with unbounded energy to see what he can do to make sure you do not succeed as a follower of Jesus Christ. That sounds scary, but remember this when you think of it. Greater is he who is in you than he who is in the world. You ultimately have the winning card in your heart in the person of Jesus Christ and the Holy Spirit. And then there's the destructive influence of the flesh. In Galatians 5:16, we read these words: walk in the Spirit, and you shall not fulfill the lust of the flesh. What does that mean? Let me help you remember what the flesh is. Here's how it works. Take the H off of the end and spell it backwards. And what does it say? What is the flesh, you guys? It is self. It is selfish. Me only. I'm the key. I'm the center of everything. That's what the flesh is. It's a term that goes beyond bones and blood and muscle. Especially Paul's writing tells us that the flesh is life apart from God, centered only on you. The flesh is everything you are minus God. The flesh is everything you were before Christ became your Savior. So Paul says, if we walk by means of the Spirit, we won't be walking in the flesh. We won't be walking like God wasn't a part of us. Did you know that you can be a Christian and act as though God isn't even in your life? I've known people like that. For all intents and purposes, some Christians are practical atheists. They live their lives as if there is no God. They are Christians, yes. They've trusted Christ, but somehow they've gotten away from walking with the Lord, and they are walking in their old flesh nature. The flesh can have great power over us. You don't lose your flesh when Christ comes to live within you, and that's a strategy that we need to remember. When you become a Christian, your old nature doesn't go away. Can I get a witness? Listen to these words. For the flesh desires what is contrary to the Spirit, and the Spirit what is contrary to the flesh. They are in conflict with each other, so that you are not able to do whatever you want. How many of you have ever thought, why can't I do what I know I'm supposed to do? because you're in a battle with the flesh. You're in the battle with the old nature. And what Paul is saying is, he's saying that there is a war going on within us. Flesh against the spirit. This is more than a matter of human willpower. I'm reminded of the story of the old farmer who was once seen wrestling with a stubborn mule. And someone finally yelled out, "Sam, where's your willpower?" And he wiped his brow and replied, "My willpower's fine. This mule's won't power is the problem." Sometimes people ask me, why is the flesh so stubborn? Why does the flesh, self, the old you, why does it still have such power in your life? I'd like to explore that for just a moment with you. I remember the first time I realized this and how it made so much sense to me. First of all, physical age versus spiritual age. If you got saved at the age of 30, your flesh had a 30-year head start on the spirit. If you got saved at 70, your flesh had a 70-year head start on the Holy Spirit's reign in your life. Why is the battle so hard? Because the flesh was running before the spirit ever showed up. And sometimes those habits and those things which you did before you became a Christian reappear. Before you were saved, you formed habits and reactions and thought patterns that cut deep grooves in your heart. And becoming a Christian doesn't instantly erase those ruts. The Bible says old things pass away and behold, all things are becoming new, but they don't become new immediately. You don't immediately, when you become a Christian, realize that you never had any problems in the past. You know you had problems. There's parts of the American West where you can still see wagon tracks from the Oregon Trail. No wagons have passed there in over a century, but the grooves are still etched in the ground. And it's the same with old patterns of sin. We may have turned in a new direction, but the old tracks remain. And if we are not careful, our wheels slide right back into those paths. You may have gone places, practiced habits, seen things before Christ that you now reject. Yet the memories linger. You might be in worship when an old image or an old craving suddenly flashes into your mind. That's the flesh and the enemy trying to pull you back into familiar ruts. And there's another reason we struggle and can wonder why the struggle is so strong. And that's the influence of our culture. Let me ask you a question. What message does our culture promote today? The spirit or the flesh? It's no contest. Growing spiritually doesn't come easy. Take Sunday morning as an example. It takes effort to join your local community for worship. You set the alarm, you drag yourself out of bed, get the kids ready, drive across town, find a parking spot, finally sit down, hoping to hear from God's spirit. That takes work. But the flesh, that is effortless. You don't have to plan for it or put it on your calendar. The moment you flip on the TV or unlock your phone, it's there, parading itself, calling for your attention, trying to shape the way you think and the way you feel. It hardly seems fair, doesn't it? What takes discipline to build can be undone with hardly any effort at all. And as believers, we're pulled in every direction. We know that. We want a life dominated by the Spirit, but the enticements of the flesh surround us. And soon we feel guilty and defeated and confused. It must be me, we think. I must be doing something wrong, we think. Something must be wrong inside of me. If we don't understand the nature of that struggle, it's easy to grow discouraged and think there's no hope. But there is an answer, and it begins with recognizing that the battle is real. If you are not having any inward struggle in your life, the probability is you don't have a new nature. Maybe the old nature is just very comfortable that you're doing what you've always done and everything is cool. But insert the new nature and World War III can start before you know it. Then there's the incompatibility of our lifestyle with the world's. That's the third thing. Another reason we feel the pull of the flesh is simple. The moment you come to Christ, you're no longer in step with the world. Your direction changes, your values shift. The current that once carried you now runs against you, and that's not a flaw. It's evidence that you've been made new. We have watched this happen in our culture visually in these last weeks and months as we've seen the battle between good and evil, the battle between Christians and those who don't know Christ, and the actual hatred, vitriol hatred for Christian people. Why is that happening? That's a satanic thing that goes on. When you become a Christian, you become a target. Some of you know that because it's happened where you work or in your neighborhood or among your family members. Christianity can be a uniter, but often it's a divider between people who know Christ and people who don't know him. A.W. Tozier once described the Christian life like this: a true Christian is a very unusual person. He loves someone he's never seen and speaks daily with someone he cannot see. He expects heaven because of another's merit. He empties himself to be filled and admits he is wrong in order to be made right. He goes down to rise up and is strongest when he is weakest. He gives to keep. He dies to live. He sees and knows what others say is impossible. The Christian life doesn't really fit with the world around us. Isn't that true? If you're a Christian, in essence, you're in a minority. We do not live in a Christian world, and we do not live in a Christian nation. As much as that likes to be said, our nation may have been founded on Christian principles, but it has long since left that path. We are a godless nation, and if you're a Christian, you walk in the midst of that environment, and you wonder why it's hard, why it's difficult, why it's impossible. If you do not have the Holy Spirit helping you, you're just a target. The Christian life really doesn't fit with the world, and we're different because of Jesus. And that's a good thing. And I'm not saying we should hide from people or act strange. Christ changes what we love and how we live.
12: 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We never do master that perfectly, but as we learn to do it more and more, we discover the joy of personal fellowship with God through his Spirit each day. 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
14: 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Mm-hmm. But if you're midway through the year and you're eating all the carbs and all the sweets like normal, it may be because you didn't pause and make a decision. The same is true of our sexual appetites. And there's long-term research that says people that in their teen years said, this is the kind of person I'd like to marry. These are some things I'd like to achieve so that I'm emotionally and maturity-wise ready before I start dating. Those people, long-term, 20, 30 years down the road, they're in much healthier relationships.
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23: 1 Corinthians chapter 3. In the interest of time, although we'll refer to other verses, I want to just pick up the reading at verse 10. 1 Corinthians 3, beginning with verse 10. By the grace God has given me, I laid a foundation as an expert builder, and someone else is building on it. But each one should be careful how he builds, for no one can lay any foundation other than the one already laid, which is Jesus Christ. If any man builds on this foundation using gold, silver, costly stones, wood, hay, or straw, his work will be shown for what it is, because the day will bring it to light. It will be revealed with fire, and the fire will test the quality of each man's work. If what he has built survives, he will receive his reward. If it is burned up, he will suffer loss. He himself will be saved, but only as one escaping through the flames. As we continue to study this wonderful letter of the Apostle Paul to the church at Corinth, the first of his two letters to them, we now come to chapter 3 that opens with verses we did not read in the interest of time, but it opens with Paul addressing them and saying, "Brothers, I could not address you as spiritual, but I had to address you as worldly, as mere infants in Christ." He goes on to say, "I had to give you milk. I couldn't give you solid food because you weren't able to receive solid food given your spiritual age." And he says, "In fact, you're still not ready for solid food because you are still worldly." Paul is now addressing the fact that he is calling this church to a higher level of spiritual growth and development. And he opens this section by saying, "You all have to understand that although some of you have been walking with God for some time, you're still not spiritually mature." He says, "You are still spiritual infants, and the proof is you are worldly." Now, what does he mean when he says you are worldly? What he is suggesting is that although you have become a citizen of the kingdom of God, you are still living according to the values of the world system. And I want to let you know that, as was the case with the church at Corinth, it is also the case with many of us in the church in the 21st century, where many of us have received Jesus Christ as Savior of our lives, but our lifestyle reflects worldliness. I belong to God, but my values and my allegiance are in the world. And I've come to tell you that this book called the Bible is calling us higher. God says, "I love you where you are, but I love you too much to leave you where you are." And he is saying, "It's time for my church to grow up. I want my people to become mature because I have great plans for their lives. I have great plans for churches and ministries. I want to shake the world for the kingdom of God, but I can't do it through people who still have worldly values." And so Paul is calling them higher. And he is saying, "I want to teach you some things. I want to feed you some spiritual truths, but I haven't been able to do it because you're still worldly." Let me give you a general definition for worldly. It would be this: being more like the world than like Christ in thought, attitude, action, and lifestyle. Being more like the world than being like Christ in thought, attitude, action, and lifestyle. If I'm saved, but I think more like an unsaved person thinks than like Christ tells me to think in his word, I'm manifesting worldliness. If I'm saved, but my attitudes, "I won't put up with this and I won't put up with that," it's more like the world than like Christ. Because when you look at the Sermon on the Mount, Christ intentionally blew our minds with the things he taught. You remember on the Sermon on the Mount where Jesus said to these Jewish people who were assuming, "We'll know the Messiah because he's going to come and lead us in a revolt that is going to shake the Roman world, and we are going to become the power people and we'll be in charge." So they thought that the Messiah was going to be militant. Jesus shows up and he says, "If your Roman oppressor slaps you on one side of your face, turn your cheek and allow him to slap you on the other side." You know, a bunch of folks sat there and said, "Now, I know that's not the Messiah. Now, I don't know who he is, but I'll tell you who he is not. He is not my Messiah. My Messiah is one who's going to come
0: put a sword in my hand and lead me in killing some folk. See, that's the worldly attitude. If someone slaps you, that's an insult. And by the way, that's not talking about self-defense. I've heard people use that as an argument against self-defense. Jesus wasn't talking about self-defense. He's talking about a slap. It's an insult. It's not genuine harm. It just hurts your pride. When an oppressor, someone who's in the power position, humiliates you with a slap. Jesus, knowing they were in this position and knowing that many of them in their carnal instinct wanted someone to come and lead them and overthrow the Roman government, he teaches them, no, the kingdom of God isn't about that. When your oppressor tries to insult you, turn the cheek and tell him to have a shot at the other one too. Some folks said, no, that's not the way I roll. Some folks said, I might turn my cheek, but when I come back around, you better not be there. That's all I know. Come on, somebody. I know I'm ringing doorbells already. I'm just starting. But I'm already pushing buttons, ringing doorbells, coming down your street. Some of us, our attitudes have to become more like Christ. Your attitude is not Christ-like. You want what you want. You want to get everybody told, get everybody straight. Wait a minute. Hold up. The question is, what would God have you do in that moment? Some of us have attitudes that do not reflect the kingdom of God at all. Some of us in our cars do not reflect the kingdom of God at all. It's bad when you get flipped off by somebody with a fish on their car. Now, you expect that from worldly folk because they're in a hurry and they're frustrated and they want what they want. I want that lane and you're in there. Get out of my way. You're going too slow. Get out of my way. You expect that in the world because they don't have love, joy, peace, patience, long-suffering, gentleness, kindness. But when you are a child of God and yet not accessing the fruit of the Spirit, you will act just like them. I said you'll act just like them. You can have just left church and act just like them. In fact, I have heard from the parking ministry that there are times when as people are leaving the house of God, not you but someone on your row, leaving the house of God, and, you know, take you a little while to get out of these lots because we're growing church. God is sending people, saving people. That's why we exist. We're not here for convenience. We're here for the kingdom of God. Amen. When you come to church, you have to have a stadium mindset. When you leave the stadium from the big game, there are more people there than are going to be at any one of our worship services. You know you can't just run out and just be out of the lot in 2 minutes. You get out when you get out. At least here, you're leaving here with the victory. When you leave the game, chances are your team lost. And when you leave here with an attitude, blowing horns and waving folk out and get out of my way, I got somewhere to go. It doesn't reflect the love of Christ. So some of us are worldly in our thoughts, worldly in our attitudes, worldly in our actions, where your actions don't reflect the values of the kingdom of God, the teachings of the word of God. You're not supposed to be a cursing Christian. You're not supposed to be a fornicating Christian. You're not supposed to be a lying Christian, a stealing Christian, a person whose life is reflecting worldly actions. There ought to be a difference between righteousness and unrighteousness.
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0: And so the Word is calling us higher. You say, are you preaching perfection, that all of us had to be perfect in every detail? No, no, but we're on an upward journey where you're not making excuses where you're coming short, where you're saying, God, take me higher. God, I don't like that attitude. I don't like that besetting sin that's still in my life. I want to put it on the altar. I want to give it to you. Oh, God, I want my life to reflect your glory. I want to be salt and light in this world. I don't want to be salt that's lost its saltiness. Because Jesus said, then you're good for nothing. And I want to tell you, we got in the 21st century a lot of good for nothing Christians. They have a profession of faith, but we've got to answer the call to go higher in the kingdom of God. Thoughts, actions, attitudes, and lifestyle. Your lifestyle ought to reflect the kingdom of God. Your lifestyle ought to be one that the Bible would support and endorse. And you want to live your life as a person who is a citizen of the kingdom of God, who has embraced God's values for your life. I say often that Christianity is not smorgasbord. You can't just go down the row and pick out what you want. You can't customize it. That's why a lot of folk like eating, you know, at these buffet places and all, where you go in and you pay up front. They're smart. They get your money up front. And then you go on out there and they have all these different food stations and you get to go around and pick, no, no, I don't like that. Oh, no, no, no, no, no way. Oh, yeah, here's my, I love this dish. And a lot of people try to do that with their salvation. Try to do that with the Word of God. I come to tell you, when you come into the kingdom of God, you come on Jesus' terms. Jesus said to the rich young ruler, you got three things going for you. You're rich, you're young, and you're in charge. Man, is that the American dream or what? We want to be wealthy? Money, money, money, money. Want to be wealthy? We all sit and I enjoy it too. I watch The Apprentice too. All that, and everybody's trying to work for the Donald. And all that, and he's showing all the trappings of his success, and he loved telling them, one day if you work hard enough, you will have some of this. Just chasing the American dream. Well, Jesus said there's no life in those things. There's no life in it. If God blesses you with material things, use it for his glory. But there's no life in it. That's not the dream. That's not the end all. Things are a means. The end has to be more significant. What does it profit a man if he gained the whole world? Have his name on everything. Jets and casinos and hotels, bottles of water, everything. Jesus said, what does it profit if you gain the whole world but lose your soul? I know this is tight, but it's right. And I come to tell you that God has called us not to pursue those things. If God blesses us with them, fine, but they're not an end all. They are a means to accomplish God's purpose for our lives. And he was rich. That's the American dream, young. Even those of us who are no longer young, we're trying to still pretend that we're young. Nothing wrong with it. Do your thing. Knock yourself out. Whatever you can do to fix up, I'm with you. I'm middle-aged with some of y'all. I'm trying hard. Trying hard. I'm trying. My wife and I just celebrated this past week, 24 years married, and I said, my Lord, 24 years married, and I said to her the other day, when were we no longer young? I didn't want to say, when did we get old? So I said, when were we no longer young? And she said, well, baby, I'm still young. The woman that God gave me to walk with me forsook me. I was trying to get my arms around being middle-aged, and she said, you're on your own. I'm telling you the truth. I said, all right, I'll just have to plow through by myself then. I'm trying to get my arms around this. But I tell you what, do what you can. Look as good as you can. Work out, eat right, do what you can. Buy the products they say it'll make you look better. Go on, try it. Try it. You might like it. It might work. Who knows? Give it a shot. And they got wonderful things now. You're losing hair and want some more, you can buy some. You know I'm telling the truth. They'll match it to your color. It'll be just fine. They'll blend it right on in there. Folk won't even know. Do your thing. When I started losing mine, you know, I knew some brothers were going to the hair club and all that different stuff. And I said, no, I don't think I want to go there.

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5: Calling of God in Christ Jesus. So whatever your educational pursuits, pursue them to the glory of God. Whatever your career pursuits, pursue them to the glory of God. But know this, life is about pleasing God and doing His will. And Paul said, these are the things that you'll never embrace until you forsake your worldliness. And there's no bargain basement price on following Jesus. Jesus told that rich young ruler, you got some things going for you, but one thing you lack. I need you to sell out and surrender to my will. I need you to give it to the kingdom of God. Devote your life and all that God's blessed you with to God's purposes. And the Bible says that young man walked away sad because he wanted eternal life, but he wasn't willing to pay the price. And I'm not fooled by today's growing churches. I know that not everybody is there to pay the price. And I'm here to tell you that we can't lower the standard because the Word of God tells us what the standard is. No clearance sale on Christianity. If you get in today, you don't have to surrender to the will of God. Have price. Not in the kingdom of God. He said you're worldly. And God cannot get His work done through your life. And He goes on then to give them a couple of signs or symptoms of their worldliness. Now, there are many symptoms of worldliness, but in this particular text in 1 Corinthians 3, He talks about two of them. The first is division, which we already covered in chapter 1. He readdresses that subject. He talks about the fact that you all have jealousy and quarreling among you. You're still worldly. He said you're acting like mere men. See, when you're called to the kingdom of God, you're called not to live an ordinary life, but an extraordinary life as you pursue the plan of God. And he said, you're acting like regular people, like folks who don't even know Christ. You're acting like mere men. He says, look at this. Some of you are saying, I follow Paul. Another, I follow Apollos. You are acting like ordinary people. Then he says, what is Apollos? Who is Paul? They're only servants through whom you came to believe. As the Lord, watch this, has assigned to each his task. I want to let you know, one of the signs that they demonstrated their worldliness through was division. He says another is not understanding that your goal in life is to fulfill your task, what God has assigned you to do. Some of us practice division, and we talked about that earlier in the series. You have preacher prejudice. You only want to hear the word of God through certain people. That is not the will of God for your life. You are to be so open that if God wants to use a child to speak his truth to you, you say, that's the truth. I don't care who it came through. And you know, every now and then your children will call you on your stuff. Come on, I need to hear some parents, amen. Sometimes your children will call you on your stuff. Well, I thought you said that we're not supposed to act like that. And there you are stuck. And the best thing you can do is say, you know what? You're right. You're right. I am not acting right now. I appreciate you letting me know. And I need to tell God I'm sorry and ask Him to help me. Then at least they can respect your sincerity when they see you not willing to admit that you're coming short. What you're teaching them is hypocrisy is okay.
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1: God can get you from where you are to where you ought to be. I know you made some mistakes. I know you messed up in some areas of your life. But God loves you in a ridiculous way, and He's going to get you from where you are to where you ought to be.
0: That's next time in our continuing message, Spiritual Quality Control. I hope you'll join us. Until then, though, remember, He who began a good work in you will bring it to completion. In Christ, you are destined for victory.

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1: Knowing God from Harvest with Pastor and Evangelist Greg Laurie.
2: Steve McQueen was the number one actor in all of the world. He pretty much had been there, done that, bought the t-shirt. Man, he was the t-shirt. You know, global fame, unlimited resources, the coolest cars, the hottest women throwing themselves at him, and he was a willing recipient. He had all these great films that were a massive success, but there was something missing in Steve's life that sent him on a search. And he didn't find what he was looking for in a car. He didn't find it on a soundstage in Hollywood. He found it in the balcony of a church. And you can find that same relationship with God. Nothing really changes. Movie stars from years ago, movie stars today. Rock stars from years ago, rock stars today. Now we have social media stars. Doesn't matter. It's the same old stuff. And it's going to be the same empty pursuit, and they're going to come to the same dead end. Nothing changes. God has the answer you're looking for. Jesus says he's the same yesterday, today, and forever. And you need Christ in your life, and he will come and forgive you of all of your sin. You'll find that peace you've been looking for. And best of all, you can know with certainty that when you die, you will go to heaven. Receive Christ into your life.
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11: He says, look, it is a good thing not to be married. Now, he doesn't say it's bad to get married, and he doesn't say it's better to be single. He just says it's kalas. It's profitable, it's beneficial, it's good to be unmarried. Nothing wrong with that at all. It's very good.
4: Welcome to Grace to You with John MacArthur here on AM 1100 KFAX. Today we are continuing a compelling, if not eye-opening, couple of weeks as John MacArthur continues a study that really cuts against the grain of today's culture. It's called Restoring Marriage, and it's designed to show you how to follow God's design for this sacred institution. This study will be a benefit to you whether you're preparing for a marriage or you're a newlywed or even if you've been married for years. So now, if you're able, grab your Bible, turn to 1 Corinthians chapter 6, and follow along as John begins today's message.
11: The Bible has a lot to say about marriage. There is much in the New Testament about marriage. Our Lord Jesus taught much about marriage. He referred to marriage many times in the gospel records. But all that he said was pretty much theology, pretty much the basic identification of marriage. And he didn't really get into the practical application of that. That he left for his later word through his apostle. So that when we read the epistles, we find much more information about marriage, particularly, of course, the apostle Paul, who has much to say about the subject of marriage and says it repeatedly throughout his epistles from various and sundry angles. Now, one of the chapters in which Paul elucidates the basic truths of marriage is 1 Corinthians chapter 7. Many people, unfortunately, have decided that the first thing to do with the 7th chapter of 1 Corinthians is just chuck it, just get rid of it, because there are disclaimers throughout the chapter. Paul is trying to tell us that this chapter is nothing but his opinion. And they say, you see, if you look, for example, at verse 12, he says, "But to the rest speak I, not the Lord." So he wants to make it very clear to begin with that this is his opinion, not God's. And then these folks will tell us that verse 25 again supports this. "Now concerning virgins, I have no commandment of the Lord." So I have nothing to say from God. I'm just going to shoot my mouth off here, take up some space. Then verse 40, "She is happier if she so abide after my judgment, and I think also that I have the Spirit of God." And here we find that he doesn't know whether he's got God or not. So they would say to us that this is a rather hopeless attempt at mixing opinion with revelation, and the best thing to do is junk it. However, that's a rather ridiculous view, since Paul's statements there are easily explicable if they're seen in another light. What Paul is saying here, and I agree that there is no such assortment of sentences in any other chapter that he ever wrote, what he is saying here is very interesting. The reason that he says in verse 12, "To the rest speak I, not the Lord," is not to say that what he says is unimportant, but to say that what he says is new truth. It is not quoting something from the Gospels that our Lord said. He is simply saying, sometimes I'm quoting Christ, sometimes I'm not. It's as if he says, quote, end quote. And really what he's doing is putting himself on an equal basis with Christ in terms of revelation. Now, let me open this up to you a little further. Our Lord, when he was talking to his disciples after he gave them the parables of the kingdom, called the disciples scribes. The disciples were scribes in the sense that they were going to write down the revelation, weren't they? They were going to be the New Testament writers. And what he said to them was this: every scribe who is instructed concerning the kingdom of heaven is like a man who is a householder or a house owner who brings forth out of his treasure things old and things new. So he says, you're going to be scribes. Some of the things you're going to write are going to be old things. Some of them are going to be new. In 1 Corinthians 7, you simply have an illustration of that. Paul is saying, here's something old and here is something new. This is what the Lord said, I'm quoting. This is what I say. This is new revelation. He is not disclaiming it as revelation. Now, we'll look more at that as we go through the text. Now, he then begins in chapter 7 to speak of the practical side of marriage, sometimes quoting the Lord for the basic theological principle and then going on to speak the new truth of the practical. Now, in order for us to understand the context of his writing, we'd have to know something of the problems of the Corinthians. And in order for us to know the problems of the Corinthians, we'd have to know something about the time in which they lived. And there are some most fascinating things to know. Marriage was a big problem to the Corinthians. Let me tell you a little bit about the Roman marital situation. In the first place, Rome had no uniform set of marital laws. You could get married at least four different ways, all of which were recognized as marriage in some sense. The first thing would be that there were many slaves, tens and hundreds of thousands of slaves, and they weren't even considered human, so they didn't even have any of the rights of a citizen, really. And when they wanted to get married or come together and in what really was just a living together rather than an official marriage, the owner of the slaves would agree to what was called a contubernium, which simply means tent companionship. The owner would say, all right, you two can live in a tent together. And that consummated a certain kind of slave marriage. Now, if he didn't like the way they were doing together and he didn't particularly care for the situation, the slave owner could go in there and take him apart. Or he could sell off the husband or he could sell off the wife. So you had a lot of real problems in the early church because so many of the early Christians were slaves and they would have had such mixed up marital backgrounds. Now, what is the early church going to do? What is the apostle going to say, all right, all of you that are just tent companions, cut it out. Get out of there. It isn't fair. It's not right. The Bible doesn't say that. It doesn't say they said that. What Paul did do was not try to break up everything, but to try to teach them the sanctity of the marriage that they had, whatever the legal basis of it. If they were living together under a tent companionship thing, he would simply say to them, stay together, prove yourselves true to one another, love one another, make everything of that marriage that God designed it to be. Because that's really all the choice they had as slaves. There was another way that you could be married, another kind of relationship, and this was called usus, U-S-U-S. And this particular custom meant that a woman and a man could live together for 1 year. At the end of the 1 year, they would become identified as husband and wife. Today, we would call that what? Common law marriage. That was a way to be married. So the church would have had to face people who were common law married, who had no legal paper or anything to identify their marriage. And again, the New Testament doesn't say anything about what they ought to do other than the sanctity of the marriage that exists under whatever it exists. Just maintain it. There was another way, coemptio in manum, which was marriage by sale, where the father sold his girl to the husband. Now, the guy would come across with the right price, he could have the daughter. It was somewhat facetious, but that's how it worked out. And as I've said so many times, you know, depending upon the girl, the price would vary. I suppose it could be anywhere from a couple dozen sheep to a lame chicken. But have a lot to do with the particular girl in mind. And maybe sometimes the father would have to make adjustments. So there was the kind of marriage coemptio in manum, which was a sort of a worked out thing financially. But the most elevated, the most noble, the patrician people married under the thing that was called confariatio, a coming together on a high level. This was the classy kind of marriage. And you want to know something very interesting? The entire marriage ceremony as we know it today in the Christian church comes from this pagan Roman marriage. It does not come from Hebrew custom in the Old Testament. It does not come from a New Testament basis. It's entirely the Roman pagan's ceremony. In fact, the Hebrew wedding lasted how long? Normally 7 days, so you know we're not in that bag anymore. We're way far from the Hebrew customary wedding. But this one was a one afternoon or a one evening thing. The two families came together. They picked out a matron who would be like the maid of honor and a best man type thing. The couple joined their right hands. That's why we still do that in a marriage ceremony. They recited vows. And after the vows, there were prayers offered. That's the standard procedure, only they offered the prayers to Jupiter and Juno. There were flowers. Flowers were customary, and a bridal wreath was really the beginning of what we know today as the bridal bouquet. The bride always wore a veil, which was lifted. There was a ring, and that's where the whole idea of the wedding ring began, and it was always put on the same finger, this finger where I've got mine, where you've got yours, because in their wonderful ability of medical science, in their dissecting of the human body, they discovered that a nerve ran from the middle of this finger right to the heart. And since that nerve was connected to the heart, that's the place where the ring ought to go. That whole thing was the Roman system of marriage. When all of that was over, they went to another place, and believe it or not, they had a cake. That's right. So now you know where the whole custom came from. Now, well, here are four different ways. They come into a church. A church is founded, and people are married or sort of married or living together or whatever. There were all kinds of problems. What are you going to do? What are you going to do? Draw new laws for the Roman Empire? Can't do that. The church can't impose its laws on the Roman Empire. What Paul does, what all the New Testament writers and teachers would do, would be to simply teach the sanctity of marriage, whatever way you happen to get into it, just make the most of it now that you're there. That's the point. Now, those were some of the problems they were dealing with, but add to that, here were the real great problems. The moral character within marriage had so been destroyed that divorce was very, very rampant. There are records of people who had been married as many as 27, 28, 29 times. They counted their years by their wives, and it was a high divorce rate. There was immorality. There was rampant homosexuality. Concubinage, men used their wives to clean up the house and cook the meals and do whatever else, and then they had other women for their pleasure. This was a bad situation. On top of all of that, did you know that at the time of the Apostle Paul in those days in the Roman Empire, there was a feminist rebellion? Nothing new has ever happened, folks. I want you to know that. Nothing new. Solomon was right. There's nothing new under the sun. And this is a quote from Jeremy Carcopino, who's written an interesting book called Daily Life in Rome. He said, alongside the heroines of the aristocracy, the irreproachable wives, and the excellent mothers who were still found within its ranks, it is easy to cite emancipated or rather unbridled wives who evaded the duties of maternity for fear of losing their good looks. Some took a pride in being behind their husbands in no sphere of activity and vied with them in tests of strength which their sex would have seemed to forbid. Some were not content to live their lives by their husband's side, but carried on another life without him. Whether because of voluntary birth control or because of the impoverished stock, many Roman marriages at the end of the first and beginning of the second centuries were childless. The movement even became more widespread. Juvenal, he says, this is a quote, with spear in hand and breasts exposed, who took to pig sticking. Others attended chariot races in men's clothing, and some became wrestlers. You always wondered where women wrestlers got their start in ancient Rome. Juvenal says this, again, writing from the Roman viewpoint, what modesty can you expect in a woman who wears a helmet, hates her own sex, and delights in feats of strength? End quote. Not exactly my kind of woman, to admit. Before long, marriage began to suffer. Vows were violated. Women demanded to live their own lives. And as soon as the women wanted out, the husbands could take about so much of that, and then they were happy to let them out. And men began to discard their women as fast as women began to leave. And they would discard their women for going out without a veil, for speaking to the wrong person in public, for going somewhere or doing something without asking their permission. They would divorce a woman to get a richer one. Cicero did that. And women began to shed husbands. Juvenal writes, thus does she lord it over her husband, but before long she vacates her kingdom. She flits from one house to another, wearing out her bridal veil. End quote. So you can see that the picture of marriage, it was a very confused thing. There was in and out of marriage. Divorce was rife. There were problems with who's really married and who's not married. And what about the guy who used to live in tent companionship and somebody sold off his wife? Can he remarry again? And they had a lot of problems about resolving everything. Well, let me add one other problem they had. In the midst of all of this, some would suggest that the best way out is never to get married. Just forget the whole thing. And they began to elevate that to the idea of celibacy becoming a spiritually elite people. If you weren't married and you were single and you were celibate, you were sort of a spiritual super person. You had denied yourself the flesh. You had laid aside all of those things and totally devoted yourself to Jesus Christ. And there was a prevailing view in the Corinthian church that celibacy was the highest form of Christian life. To never get married, to have no sexual relationship at all. And it got so bad that people were not only not getting married, but condemning the people who were married, and the people who were married were leaving their partners in order to be celibate so they could be more spiritual. And people who were married to an unbeliever were getting out fast because there was supposedly a defilement in being married to an unbeliever and having a sexual relationship with an unbeliever. So the Corinthian church had a lot of problems about marriage. Some people were banging the gavel for celibacy, and of course the Jews would be banging the gavel for marriage because they thought it was a sin not to be married. So the Corinthians had a lot of questions, and they wrote and asked him, help us with the problem of marriage. And so in this middle section, he stops to help them about this subject of what to do about marriage and celibacy, et cetera, et cetera. Now, I want you to look, and we'll look at the seventh chapter. I want you to look at four key ideas that appear in the first seven verses. And they deal with the whole problem of whether to be celibate or married, whether to be single or married. Some of you people are caught in the throes of this thing right now. You don't know whether to get married or not to get married. Some of you don't have any option at this point. You're either single and haven't found anybody interested, or you're married and you're stuck. But some of you do have that option, and you don't know whether to look for somebody to marry or whether not to. You don't know whether it's right to remarry or whatever. So maybe the Spirit of God will pinpoint some things that will help you. Four key ideas coming at the problem from the standpoint of celibacy or being single. And you can follow along as we look. Number one, celibacy is good. Verse 1. Now concerning the things about which you wrote unto me, it is good for a man not to touch a woman. Now we'll stop there. Now that sounds, if you just take that literally, it sounds a little picky, right? I remember when I was in high school, it was advertised that this particular church group was going on a hayride, and there was this one lady who was going to be the chaperone. And she was really, really a prudish person. And so we had a hayride with two wagons, boys on one wagon, girls on the other wagon. I will never forget that. I mean, talk about a bummer. That's it, right? You know, that rivals the school I heard about where the basketball team wore long pants. You know, I mean, you can just take things a little too far. But this was the situation. And her justification, I'll never forget, we got this little talk about 1 Corinthians 7:1. If you were there, you might be bumping, touching. It's good for a man not to touch a woman. Well, folks, if you take that as a blanket literal statement, Adam and Eve would have been the last people that ever lived on the face of the earth. That's not the point. It's not talking about that. The concept, touching a woman, is a euphemism for sexual intercourse. That's what it means. That is its significance, and I can show that to you very simply from several Old Testament passages. The first one is Genesis 20, verse 6. And here was a potential case where adultery could have been committed in the family of Abraham. But in verse 6, God said unto him in a dream, yea, I know that thou didst this in the integrity of thy heart, for I also withheld thee from sinning against me. Therefore allowed I thee not to touch her. To touch her means to have a physical relationship. In Ruth, chapter 2, Ruth and Boaz. Boaz had that desire to keep Ruth pure. Let thine eyes be on the field, Ruth 2:9, that they do reap, and go thou after them. Have I not charged the young men that they shall not touch thee? In Proverbs, I'll give you one more, 6:29. So he that goeth into his neighbor's wife, whosoever touches her shall not be innocent. And of course, you know, it isn't talking about a tap on the shoulder. It's talking about a relationship, physical, sexual. That's the idea. So, verse 1 is saying it is good not to have a sexual relationship. And he's simply saying it is good to be single. It is good for a man not to be married. It is good. Now you say, whoa, John, how can you say that's what it says in the Bible? Now notice something, folks, before you all panic. He does not say it is the only good. It is also good to be married. He is simply saying it isn't evil to be single. You know, that's a problem today because so many people think if you're not married, something's wrong with you. Well, she's not married. I wonder where the quirks are. There's got to be something wrong. There must be some skeletons in the closet. We have those little innuendos and inferences. We say, poor fella must have some abnormalities. Can't find anybody in this whole world that'll take you on. You're in bad shape. Bad shape. But he says, look, it is a good thing not to be married. He's already talked about the sexual immorality thing in chapter 6. That's not what he's talking about. Here he's talking about marriage. Now, he doesn't say it's bad to get married, and he doesn't say it's better to be single. He just says it's kalas. It's profitable, it's beneficial, it's good to be unmarried. Nothing wrong with that at all. It's very good. He's not using comparatives. He's stating a fact. Now, the reason it's so urgent that he say this is because of the Jews in the church. The Jews, you see, used to teach that if you didn't have a wife, you were a sinner. They said this, a man who does not have a wife and a child has slain his posterity and lessened the image of God in the world. Seven kinds of people couldn't get to heaven. They had a list. Number one on the list, a Jew who has no wife. Number two, a wife who has no children. The Jews said, God said, be fruitful and multiply, and if you don't, you're disobedient to the commands of God. Now, no doubt this pressure was coming on the Corinthian church from the Jewish members. They were saying, you've got to be married. And the Gentiles who didn't want to get into the big mishmash of marriage and who wanted to get some higher devotional level to God were saying, forget it, man. We're going to be celibate and we're going to strictly remove ourselves from marriage and live a life totally given over to God. And Paul is starting out by saying, it's good to be single. It's fine. Nothing wrong with that at all. You say, well, what about the Old Testament? It says it's not good for man to be alone. Well, you can be single and still not be alone. You can have friends. Psalm 68:6 says, God sets the solitary in families. Maybe your family is your friends, but God will give you somebody to fulfill the need for other friends. But it's good to be single. If you're single, it's good. It's not bad. It's not evil. It's not wrong. It's good.
12: You're listening to Grace to You, the Bible teaching ministry of John MacArthur. The title of John's current study, Restoring Marriage. Well, one thing this study is making clear, God says a lot about marriage, and it's a key theme in both the Old Testament and the New Testament. But does Scripture also explain why God created marriage in the first place, and what marriage may reveal about God's character? Here's how John answered those questions.
13: Yeah, when in Genesis we read that we're created in God's image, part of that image, and there are a lot of aspects to it, but part of that image is a relationship because God is a Trinity, Father, Son, and Holy Spirit. So to be created in God's image means to be designed for relationship. And that's why marriage is called the grace of life. It is to reflect in its fullest sense the image of God. It is also for the purpose of procreation. It is also for the purpose of purity, so that one is not tempted to sin and sin in an immoral way. 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That is why, you know, way back in the book of Deuteronomy, the children of Israel were told to basically raise children and teach them to love the Lord their God with all their heart, soul, mind, and strength. In the New Testament, we're instructed to bring up children in the nurture and admonition of the Lord. 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
2: Steve McQueen was the number one actor in all of the world. He pretty much had been there, done that, bought the t-shirt. Man, he was the t-shirt. You know, global fame, unlimited resources, the coolest cars, the hottest women throwing themselves at him, and he was a willing recipient. He had all these great films that were a massive success, but there was something missing in Steve's life that sent him on a search. And he didn't find what he was looking for in a car. He didn't find it on a soundstage in Hollywood. He found it in the balcony of a church. And you can find that same relationship with God. Nothing really changes. Movie stars from years ago, movie stars today. Rock stars from years ago, rock stars today. Now we have social media stars. Doesn't matter. It's the same old stuff. And it's going to be the same empty pursuit, and they're going to come to the same dead end. Nothing changes. God has the answer you're looking for. Jesus says he's the same yesterday, today, and forever. And you need Christ in your life, and he will come and forgive you of all of your sin. You'll find that peace you've been looking for. And best of all, you can know with certainty that when you die, you will go to heaven. Receive Christ into your life.
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3: 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We're continuing our series entitled Force of Forgiveness, understanding what forgiveness is all about, the types of forgiveness, how forgiveness is to look, and is it complete? Is it forgetful as well? The conviction of sin, the calculation of sin, the consequence of sin, the confession and compassion in spite of sin. The subject that we'll focus on today as we take a look at the illustration of forgiveness. If you'll join us, we're in Matthew chapter 18, looking at verses 23 through 34. Here's Pastor Steve Converse now with today's broadcast of Graceful Truth.
5: Matthew chapter 18, we're talking about the force of forgiveness. Last week, we learned a little bit about the subject matter in our text, but I just want to read for us the text of Scripture that's before us, Matthew 18, beginning in verse 21. Then Peter came up and said to him, Lord, how often will my brother sin against me and I forgive him? As many as seven times. And Jesus said to him, I do not say to you seven times, but 70 times seven. Therefore, the kingdom of heaven may be compared to a king who wished to settle accounts with his servants. When he began to settle, one was brought to him who owed him 10,000 talents. And since he could not pay, his master ordered him to be sold with his wife and his children and all that he had, and payment to be made. So the servant fell on his knees, imploring him, have patience with me, and I will pay you everything. And out of pity for him, the master of the servant released him and forgave him the debt. But when the same servant went out, he found one of his fellow servants who owed him 100 denarii, and seizing him, he began to choke him, saying, pay me what you owe. So his fellow servant fell down and pled with him, have patience with me, and I will pay you. But he refused, and he went and put him in prison until he should pay the debt. When his fellow servants saw what had taken place, they were greatly distressed, and they went and reported to their master all that had taken place. Then his master summoned him and said to him, you wicked servant, I forgave you all that debt because you pleaded with me, and should not you have had mercy on your fellow servant as I had mercy on you? And in anger, his master delivered him to the jailers until he should pay all his debt. So also my heavenly Father will do to every one of you if you do not forgive your brother from the heart. Last week, we looked at the question that Peter posed for us when he asked Jesus, should I forgive my brother seven times? And we talked a little bit about where he got that number, other than number in their thought. Seven was kind of a sign of perfection. I think that Peter, the general Judaic law of the day, said you can forgive somebody three times, but the fourth time you don't have to. And so Peter thought, well, I'll double that and add one, and maybe the Lord will pat me on the back as a result of that. But that's not exactly what happened. Jesus said to him, I don't say to you seven times in verse 22, but 70 times seven. And you say, okay, so I can keep track up to 490 and that's it, right? Then I don't forgive. No, and that's not what Jesus is saying. Okay, Jesus is saying, basically, there's no end to your forgiveness. Just like there's no end to God's forgiveness for us. And so we looked at that question last week, and we also looked at the testimonies of different people in the Bible. We looked at the forgiveness of Jesus in Luke. We looked at a little bit of, we mentioned the forgiveness of David in Genesis 50, wonderful story of forgiveness, the forgiveness of Stephen as he was martyred, and also the forgiveness of God, as we know, in Psalm 51:4. And the key thought last week was every sin that you've ever sinned in your whole life was committed against a holy God. But the neat thing about salvation is that God has forgiven every sin you've ever sinned if you have trusted in Christ's sacrifice for you on the cross. We also mentioned there's two kinds of different forgiveness. There's judicial forgiveness, which means it's on the books once for all. That's what happens when we're saved. God stamps us justified. He transfers the righteousness of Christ to our account. But there's also relational forgiveness. There's daily forgiveness. We know that in our families, in our marriages. Once in a while, maybe you're holding out and not forgiving your spouse or maybe one of your loved ones. And you know what? You lose in that relationship, don't you? You're still related to them. They're still your brother, your sister, your husband or wife or mother or dad. Just because you don't forgive them doesn't change the relationship. But it definitely affects what you might say is the fellowship. It affects what we have with that person because there's something in the middle, i.e. unforgiveness. And it's the same way with God. We read the scripture, Isaiah 1:18, "Come now, let us reason together, says the Lord. Though your sins are like scarlet, they shall be white as snow. Though they were red as crimson, they shall become like wool." Now, today we want to look at this parable a little closer. Because remember, Jesus is teaching his disciples. He's probably in a home and he's gathered together with his disciples. And he actually picked up a little infant and he had that infant on his knee or in his hands as he's teaching them about Matthew 18. And we learned about how you have to be childlike to come into the family of God, into the kingdom of God. You also have to be disciplined as a child and protected as a child and all sorts of things we looked at up to this point. But Peter asked this question, and a lot of people get on Peter for asking questions, but you know, if you don't ask questions, you don't learn. You just got to make sure you ask the right people. It's nothing wrong with asking questions, but a lot of times you have to make sure that you're asking the right people. And that goes the same for believers. I hear a lot of Christians sometimes, you know, they'll say, well, I'm going to go get counsel. We're going to get marriage counseling or we're going to get counseling for our kids or whatever. And I'll say, well, what do you mean? And they'll say, well, you know, Christian counseling. And I'll say, that doesn't tell me anything. I mean, there's all kinds of, quote, Christian counseling out there today. And so you have to stop and you have to make sure that you're asking the right questions to the right people. Are they giving you biblical answers or are they giving you a bunch of scientific stuff that never really seems to work? Within the Word of God, we have biblical principles that if we apply them to our lives, they will activate change in our lives. That's just the way it works. That's how God has laid it out. Well, let's look at this illustration. And we're learning here about the importance of forgiveness, about forgiving one another, about not holding vengeance or grudges, of freeing ourselves, you might say, from that bondage of unforgiveness. It's important that we see that in the life of Jesus, whenever he taught about these kinds of things, he taught a lot about forgiveness. He wanted people to understand what it meant to be forgiven, what it meant to have that forgiveness from God. And he gives us a great example here. He tells Peter 70 times 7, and then he tells them a story, a parable, you might say. This is the first parable where the Lord God is really represented by a king in the Gospels. And it's an example of forgiveness. So it's good to understand who's involved in the parable. When you think of the kingdom of heaven, that's speaking of heaven. That's speaking of God. That's speaking of those who dwell there. And it says in verse 23, "Therefore the kingdom of heaven may be compared to," not that it is, but it's compared to "a king," who represents God, "who wished to settle accounts with his servants." The first thing that we see here in the parable is that this is, I think this is speaking of where the king is God and we are his servants. It's pretty clear because it says there in verse 23, "therefore." And what did he just get done talking about? He just got done talking about how a Christian should be forgiving another Christian, how there should be reconciliation within the body of Christ. When a brother or sister sins against you, what are you to do? You're to go to that person and confront them, and in love and humility, seeking reconciliation. And if they don't listen to you, you take somebody else with you, two or three. And if they don't listen to that, then you come back and you tell the group of Christians that you're with, "Hey, I tried to reach out to so-and-so, but so-and-so's not responding." So then the whole group of believers that you're part of reaches out to that person. And if that person still doesn't respond, then it says that group of believers, here it's called the church, should treat that person as an outsider. Pretty hard stance. But the goal is to draw that person back, is to reconcile that person. And so we know that he's talking about that because of the context. And so the very first thing there, he says, therefore, if the kingdom of heaven is likened like a certain king who would take account of his servants. When you see that word servant, most modern translations have the word servant there. It should really be the word slave. But in our society, in our culture, that's such a negative term that we just kind of bristle against that. But really, that's what it's talking about here. It means bond slave or bond servant or slave. And we kind of dressed it up with those other terms. But if you want a good resource on understanding what this is talking about and how our culture should relate to that, read that book by MacArthur called Slave. It'll give you a whole different aspect as far as your, a whole different point of view as far as your Christianity, and that we truly are called slaves of Christ. Well, this king had these servants, and it says in verse 24 that he would, or in verse 23, that he would settle accounts. That kind of tells us that these servants were not just sweeping the floor in his estate. They were probably over a certain portion of his estate, and he would send them out to watch over the fields or to watch over a certain segment of his estate, and at a certain point in time, he would draw them back, and he'd say, okay, how are the fields doing? How much do we make in the crops? How are the sheep doing? Whatever. And they would have to give an account whatever they've been entrusted to. You know, God does the same thing with us, doesn't he? He gifts us in certain ways. We all have a myriad of different gifts and different talents. And we have to stop and say, are we using them for just our own betterment or our own agenda? Or are we using them for his glory and for his gain? And that's really what this subject matter here is talking about when he talks about the king and his servants. There's an accounting. One day we'll stand before the Lord. One day there'll be a judgment day. Judgment day will come. We just don't know the day or the hour. And God obviously has gifted us all in a myriad of ways. And so he basically points out here in verse 23 that, you know what? One day you're going to appear before a holy God, and one day you're going to have to settle accounts with the God of glory. Examples of that throughout Scripture. Remember the Apostle Paul. Before he was Paul, he was Saul. And he was on the road to go persecute some more Christians, not just because he was a mean guy, but he really believed that he was doing a good thing and getting rid of the Christians because he was a Pharisee. He was a Jew. And these guys are standing in the way of our religion. And so he wanted to kind of rid the world of them. And he would go out and he would oversee executions of them all the time, thinking he was doing the right thing. He's deceived. And yet all of a sudden, God took a hold of him on the road to Damascus. You know the story. Slammed him down to the earth. Blinded him. Why? He was calling him to account. And he said, Saul, Saul, why do you persecute me? See, he wasn't doing it. He didn't think to God. He thought he was doing it for God, for in the name of his religion. But Christ himself appeared to him. Every one of us will one day have to give an answer for our sin, personal, private. Your sin may not hurt anybody else but yourself, but you know what? It hurts God. It grieves the heart of God. And there's that conviction of sin that you see here with the king who wished to settle accounts with his servants. One day we're going to have to settle accounts with God. All of us who know Christ, at one time it was settled. When we came to Christ, our accounts are already settled. If you're outside of Christ, you're weighed in the balance, which is, as we're going to find out here, a lot. Well, the second thing in verse 24 here is he not only wants to settle this account with his servant, the parable goes on, but he says in verse 24, when he began to settle the account, one was brought to him who owed him 10,000 talents. Let's just say that's a whole lot of money, all right? I mean, you can go into all the details. Well, maybe it was this much. If gold costs this much today, maybe. It was more money than you have ever even thought of. I mean, this amount of money probably makes, Bill Gates seem like a pauper. That's the idea here. That's the in the original language, that's kind of what is made here. Now remember, this is a parable. He's telling a story. He's using this as an illustration. The largest numerical term in the Greek language is 10,000. That's the largest. That's the top. They don't have a million. They don't have all this other stuff. They just have 10,000. And it's not really a exact number. It just means kind of infinity. And so he owed this king billions and billions and zillions of dollars, if you want to say that. And it says in verse 24, when he began to settle, one was brought to him who owed him 10,000 talents. Well, there's a calculation of sin that takes place. Have you ever stopped and have you ever thought, you know what, I wonder if I could write down all my sins on a piece of paper. Just start writing them down. Ever since, you know, I can remember back when I was a little kid doing things that, you know, little kids should not do. I mean, I remember going into, as a good Catholic does once a week, goes into the confessional. And I'd lie to the priest because I didn't have anything to say to him. So I'd make stuff up to the priest on the other side of the screen, you know. I thought, well, okay, I was disobedient. I did this. Go say three Hail Marys and four Our Fathers and, you know. And I often thought, I wonder if he knows that I'm lying to him. And if I'm lying to him and I really didn't do this stuff, then why do I have to go out there and kneel and say these prayers? I mean, I was thinking that all this stuff the whole time. See, there's going to be a calculation of our sin. Don't think that any sin in your life just kind of goes under the radar because it doesn't hurt anybody. I mean, sin doesn't really take hostages, beloved. I mean, sin will kill you. And we should stop and we should reflect on our own lives. How are our lives before a holy God? Are there things maybe in our lives, in our personal lives, in our personal marriages, in our personal relationship with our kids, in our financial dealings, in our dealings at work, whatever it might be? Are there little sins that are there, but you know they're not really hurting anybody? Don't think that God doesn't take those into account. He does. And it says here that when this man basically was calculated to owe more than what he could pay, and sin will always leave you in that state. You'll never end up with sin in your lap saying, wow, this was worth it. In the end maybe. May not happen till the end, but in the end you will be sorely disappointed if you're not taking your sin seriously before a holy God. Well, look at the consequences. Verse 25. It says, and since he could not pay, this was more than he could ever even imagine to pay back, his master ordered him to be sold. You say, well, that's kind of cruel. With his wife and his children and all that he had, and payment to be made. This is a hard thing, I think, for us to understand in our culture. I mean, if someone did this, we would just be like, that's horrible. Back then, it was kind of they could relate to this story. If you had a servant that was dishonest, or you had a servant that took something from you, or you had to bring back what you owed your boss. And if you couldn't do that, then repercussions fell. And the law had certain things written into it. But you know what? Sin has consequences. Definitely has consequences. Here, this poor guy lost his family. Was going to, I should say. And that's the kind of punishment that sin dishes out. It's not something that we should laugh at, because sin always hurts someone, whether yourself or someone else. Well, look at what happens in verse 26. And so the servant fell on his knees before his master, imploring him, begging him is the idea. Have patience with me, and I will pay you everything. But you know what? He could have worked the rest of his life and could never have repaid this. That's the idea. That's what's in the language here. This debt was so massive

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5: The servant doesn't understand the impossibility of paying back his debt. He doesn't get it. And you know what? There's a lot of broken people in the world today that are devastated in their lives. They're just devastated. They're at the end of the rope. And yet they still don't get it. They still don't understand that they have to come before a holy God and just ask him. Just give their life to him and say, God, do what you want with me. Unfortunately, so many people get caught in situations and they think somehow, well, now I got to get back to work. I got to shape my life up. I got to become a better person. I made some bad choices. I want to turn over a new leaf. That doesn't work, beloved. Those are empty words. Here, this guy, basically, he admitted to his sin. He acknowledged the lostness of his condition. But he still doesn't get the idea that this debt couldn't be repaid. And so he begs for a chance at it. He begs at a chance, promising to do the best he can. It's like people who come under the conviction of the Lord for sin in their life, and or maybe they're found out or whatever, and rather than just go to God and admit it and say, God, I need you. I'm at the end of my rope in desperation. I'm crying out to you. Be merciful to me, a sinner. So many people today, in the midst of their conviction, what do they turn to? They turn to religion, or they turn to this, or they turn to that. You need to turn to Christ. He's the only one who can forgive you. So many people think that, well, I'll do that, but first I got to straighten out situations. I got to get cleaned up. I got to become a better person. Then I'll do this whole Christian thing. No. God wants you just as you are. He wants you to come to him with a broken heart, with your confusion, with your doubt, with everything that you have, and lay it on the altar and say, God, you know what? Here it is. My life's a mess. It's yours. And so he begs for a chance. Servant fell on his knees, imploring him, have patience with me, and I will pay you everything. Do you know that you could work till you died? You could do good works through the rest of your life. Say you lived another 50 years. You could do 10 good works every day for the rest of your 50 years. And you know what? That would never be enough work to appease God. God's never going to look at your work, beloved, and say, oh, you did that. Oh, you sang in the choir. Oh, you played the piano. Oh, you helped the homeless. Oh, you did this. Oh, you did that. Oh, good. He's not going to say that. The Bible says our works are like filthy rags before a holy God. What does that mean? That we shouldn't do good works? No. The Bible says that God has prepared before the foundation of the world our good works that we should perform. But that's after our commitment to him. If you're pre-Christ, if you haven't trusted Christ as your Lord and Savior, you know, you can read your Bible, you can go to church, you can pray, you can do all these good things, feed the homeless, you know, till the cows come home. It's not going to change your standing before God. Your standing before God is that you're a sinner and you will be sent to hell. That's it. I mean, as basic as I can get it. Well, what if I just try a little hard? See, that's the problem. You need to stop trying. Just give it up. Just give in to God. He doesn't want all your good works. He wants your heart. He wants to take your heart of stone and turn it into a heart of flesh. He wants to make you a new person in Christ. And you can only do that when you come to him and you admit your fault. You confess your sin. Well, it also says here in verse 27, look at what happens with the king. And out of pity for him, out of pity for his servant, you see the compassion of God revealed here. And out of pity for him, the master of the servant released him and forgave him the debt, a debt that could not be repaid. We used to sing a little song, see if I can get it right, in youth ministry. And it said, I owe a debt I cannot pay. He paid a debt he did not owe. Speaking of Christ, he loosed him and he forgave him.
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0: 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We do thank you for joining us and look forward to hearing from you. It would mean a great deal to us at this time of year. Until next week at this same time, God bless. 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
9: And a good thankful Thursday morning. Jordan Michaels here. We're starting off the morning giving thanks to God and giving him thanks for everything. You know, follower of Jesus is not excluded from pain and suffering. Pastor Rick Warren gives three reasons why every believer experiences difficult times. First of all, God uses pain to get our attention, doesn't he? Proverbs 20, verse 30 says, sometimes it takes a painful experience to make us change our ways. And then secondly, God brings good out of bad. You know, we can't always control the pain that we go through, but we can decide whether it's going to make us a bitter or a better person. And thirdly, God's preparing us for eternity. You know, this life on earth is a learning phase. God uses our troubles here on earth to get us ready for an eternal glory. A famous verse in the Bible, Romans 8:28, we know that in all things God works for the good of those who love him and are called according to his purpose. Thankful Thursday, give thanks for it all. Dr. Robert Jeffress is next with Pathway to Victory.
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11: Hi, I'm Robert Jeffress. When you get in touch, be sure to tell us that you're listening to AM 1100 KFAX. 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
12: Welcome to Pathway to Victory with author and pastor Dr. Robert Jeffress. According to biblical prophecy, we are living in the last days, and the return of Christ is imminent. So how should we be living right now in light of that compelling knowledge? Today on Pathway to Victory, Dr. Robert Jeffress points to three biblical commands that will help make our last days on earth our best days. But first, let's take a moment to hear some important ministry updates.
11: Thanks, David, and welcome again to Pathway to Victory. As a radio Bible teacher and pastor, people often ask me, Pastor, are we living in the end times? The answer, of course, appears self-evident. The birth pains the Bible predicts that will precede the return of Jesus are obvious. For this reason and more, I'm compelled to preach and teach the truth of God's Word without apology, even when it's politically incorrect. Look, I know that you care about the country we love, just as I do. And that's why I'm reaching out to you today. I'm asking you to join me in the incredible In God We Trust Matching Challenge in the amount of $1.5 million. Because of this matching challenge, every dollar that you give to support this ministry will automatically be doubled in impact. We will use whatever funds given to Pathway to Victory during this matching challenge for one primary purpose, and that is to shine a bright light upon our only hope, our Lord and Savior, Jesus Christ. At the end of my message, we're going to tell you about several thank you gifts we've set aside for anyone who gives a gift toward the matching challenge. But right now, let's open our Bibles for practical help on how to engage a culture that's antagonistic toward the gospel. I titled today's message, Last Days Living.
13: From the very beginning of this series, I have shared with you my conviction that we are truly living in the last days. From an eschatological standpoint, the world is certainly closer, at least by 2,000 years, to the end of time than when Jesus and the New Testament writers first started teaching about the end of the ages. And there are no outstanding prophecies that have to be fulfilled before the rapture of the church can occur. The Bible says it could happen anytime, even before we conclude the message. And yet, even if Jesus returned, is still thousands of years away, you and I are certainly living in our last days. Think about this. In 30, 40, 50 years, most of you watching this broadcast will have died. Perhaps you can understand now my assertion that we are certainly living in our last days. And the question is, as Francis Schaeffer once said, how should we then live in light of our coming end? You know, many of Paul's letters, think about 1 and 2 Thessalonians, for example, dealt with the theme of last days living. Now, some of the Apostle Paul's detractors criticize Paul. They say Paul was mistaken. He thought he was living in the last days and that Christ was going to return during his lifetime. And yet a closer examination of Paul's writings revealed that Paul never set a date for the Lord's return. He realized that the mere ticking of the clock was moving us closer to that climactic event in history. In Romans chapter 11, verses 11 to 12, Paul says this, "Do this, knowing the time that is already the hour for you to awaken from the sleep. And now salvation is nearer to us than when we first believed. The night is almost gone and the day is near." Paul had done the math. If there was a fixed date on God's calendar for his son's return, then he said our ultimate deliverance, that is our salvation, is closer today than it was when we first believed. That makes sense, doesn't it? And if Paul were alive today, he would say, it's even closer now than it was 2,000 years ago when I wrote that verse. He said, wake up, wipe the sleep from your eyes, the end is near. Well, how should we live in light of the coming end? If you have your Bibles, I want you to turn to 1 Corinthians chapter 15. 1 Corinthians 15, we usually only read that chapter at Easter time. It's a chapter about the great resurrection that awaits all those who belong to Christ Jesus. And after describing all of the wonders of the new body and the resurrection that await believers, Paul closes his discussion with this dose of practical application. Look at verse 58 of 1 Corinthians 15. Paul writes, "Therefore, my beloved brethren, be steadfast, immovable, always abounding in the work of the Lord, knowing that your toil is not in vain in the Lord." As we watch the last glimmer of twilight fade into darkness in our culture, this single verse provides us with three admonitions for how to live in the last days. Now, I want you to write them down on your outline. First of all, Paul says that in light of the last days, we need to be hopeful. Be hopeful. It was the billionaire investor Warren Buffett who said, "I have never seen Americans more fearful." Certainly, there's enough to be fearful about today, isn't there? But instead of being overwhelmed by the negative possibilities, Paul said, "I want you to be steadfast." That word steadfast means to be seated, firmly situated, settled in your emotions. The Hebrew equivalent is the word security. It's a word that means to be at leisure. Eugene Peterson describes that kind of security that God offers us as being the relaxed stance of one who knows that everything is all right because God is over us, with us, and for us in Jesus Christ. It is the security of being at home in a history that has a cross at its center. It is the leisure of the person who knows that every moment of our existence is at the disposal of God and lived under the mercy of God. Now, don't misunderstand what Paul is saying when he is saying, be steadfast. He's not telling us that we're to be lackadaisical in our attitude about life. Elsewhere in Paul's writings, he reminds us that we're in a death struggle against evil, against the forces of evil. And therefore, he says in Ephesians 5, verses 15 to 17, live your life then with a due sense of responsibility, not as men who do not know the meaning and purpose of life, but as those who do. Make the best use of your time, despite all of the evil days. Don't be vague, but firmly grasp what you know to be the will of God for your life. When Paul is talking about being relaxed or settled, he's talking about having your inner emotions under control. In spite of the inevitable and increasing opposition, we can be settled in our spirits knowing that Jesus Christ is coming for us. The Bible calls that knowledge of Christ's return the blessed hope for Christians. In Titus 2:13, the Bible says, we are looking for the blessed hope and the appearing of the glory of our great God and Savior, Jesus Christ. The only hope we have that keeps us from being overwhelmed by the difficulties of this world is the knowledge that one day Christ is going to deliver us to a better destination. Let me illustrate why that fills us with hope in this world filled with oppression. Let's suppose you happen to be somebody who absolutely hates the cold weather. The frigid temperatures coupled with the lack of sunshine makes you dread the winter. However, you have an employer who appreciates your productivity, and so he wants to reward you and encourage you. And so one day in October, your employer calls you in and says, "I know how much you hate the winter. So here's the deal I'm going to make with you. As soon as the temperature drops to 32 degrees and stays there for 7 days in a row, I'm going to send you on a 2-week all-expense-paid trip to Hawaii." Now, what would be your attitude when January rolled around? I mean, I imagine you would be checking your smartphone constantly, maybe hourly, to see if the temperature had yet dropped to freezing. And you might find yourself cursing the sun every time it appeared from behind the clouds. I mean, your hatred of the heat wouldn't be because of a sudden new affection you had for cold weather. You still dislike snow and ice and gray skies, but you understand now, as soon as that temperature drops and stays there, the closer you are to your deliverance to the shores of Waikiki. Now, listen to me. Jesus said, "I am going to prepare a place for you. And as soon as it's ready, I'm going to come and pick you up." However, the destination that Jesus has in mind is far more glorious than Hawaii. And your length of stay will be much longer than 2 weeks. It is a forever destination. But how do you know when departure time is coming? Jesus says, just watch the temperature. The temperature isn't going to start dropping. The temperature of world events is going to start heating up. Just watch for wars and famines and persecutions. When you see world events starting to heat up, don't get discouraged. Know, in fact, that your day of deliverance is near. Jesus said it this way in Luke chapter 21, verse 28. He said, "When you see these things, all of these terrible things begin to take place, straighten up, lift up your heads, because your redemption," that is your deliverance, "is drawing near." My friend and mentor for so many years, Howard Hendricks, used to say that the dejected expressions on most believers' faces would make them a perfect cover for the book of Lamentations. You know, pessimism really is a poor advertisement for Christianity, isn't it? And yet, negativity is in vogue today for believers. Pessimism is something that is a regular byproduct of believers. You know, there's not a day that passes, and I imagine it's true for you, that I don't get a half a dozen emails that have been forwarded to me. People saying that the exploding deficits are going to mean we're going to be standing in red lines soon. Or they say that illegal immigrants are going to rape and pillage our country if we're not careful. All of these negative things that are going to happen. Let me ask you, are you naturally drawn toward people who are pessimistic? I don't know about you, but when I see a person like that coming, I want to run for cover. Non-Christians feel that same way. Pessimism is a poor advertisement for the gospel. What did Peter say? He said, "Be ready to give an account to everyone who asks you for the dreariness that is in you." No, he said, "Be ready to give an account to everyone who asks you for the hope that is within you." Christians are to be hopeful. We have the hope, the assurance that deliverance is coming. Paul said, "I want you to be steadfast." That is, be hopeful. Secondly, he says, be courageous. He uses the word here, immovable. I want you to be immovable. You know, we live in an age where compromise is celebrated. I mean, after all, if there are not any absolute truths, why shouldn't we be willing to engage in a little give and take with our beliefs? Well, that's okay in the political world. In the political world, compromise is usually necessary. But compromise is lethal in the spiritual world. The Bible says we are not to compromise our core convictions. In 1 Corinthians 15:58, he said, "I want you to be steadfast and immovable." That is, remain firm in your convictions. I want you to consider, for example, the conviction, the steadfastness of the character Daniel when he was living under the reign of King Darius in Babylon. You remember the story. God had granted him favor and he had risen to a place of great power. Under Darius the king, there were three presidents and Daniel was one of those presidents. And they presided over 120 regions that were governed by a group of men called the satraps. And the satraps were very jealous of Daniel. They were jealous of his meteoric historic rise to power. Here's an immigrant who's come into our nation, and suddenly he's become one of the presidents. And so the satraps set a trap for Daniel. Remember what they did? They went to King Darius and they said, King, we urge you for national security purposes to sign this edict that says anyone who worships another god other than you, King Darius, he shall become food, dinner for the lions, basically. And Darius signed it immediately within 30 seconds. And so the message was taken to Daniel about what the king had ordered. How did Daniel react to the news about this new law that would forbid him from worshiping Jehovah God? Listen to Daniel 6:10. Now, when Daniel knew that the document was signed, he entered his house and he continued kneeling on his knees 3 times a day, praying and giving thanks before his God as he had been doing previously. Had Daniel been like most people, if Daniel had been like me, perhaps, I know what I would have done if I'd been given that message. I would have wanted to know now exactly what was the king's attitude when he said that. What was his demeanor? What was his facial expression? Did he make any exceptions for me in that edict, one of his present? I would have quizzed the messenger, not Daniel. He went up on his rooftop in front of an open window, as he always had done, and he began to pray, not because he was trying to tout his spirituality. He prayed 3 times a day in front of an open window because that's what he always had done. Why would he stop now? Because of some edict from some king? No, Daniel knew from firsthand experience that kings come and go. When he had first arrived in Babylon, remember Nebuchadnezzar was on the throne. And Nebuchadnezzar had a sleepless night. He had a disturbing dream. And Daniel was given the power to interpret that dream. And remember what Daniel said to Nebuchadnezzar? He said, Nebuchadnezzar, one day your kingdom, Babylon, is coming to an end. And it will be overtaken by another power. And then another power. And then another power until the final everlasting monarch begins to reign. He saw Nebuchadnezzar dethroned. He saw Babylon defeated by the Medo-Persian Empire led by King Darius. But Daniel also knew that Darius's days were numbered just like those of Nebuchadnezzar. And so instead of compromising his beliefs to fit in with some king who was transitory, Daniel chose to serve a sovereign king whose kingdom was forever. And that insight about the future gave Daniel the courage to be immovable in his convictions. Now, I believe it's only a matter of time until believers begin to suffer persecution for their faith in our country. I'm not saying overnight Christians are going to start being executed in America. History reveals that persecution comes much more gradually in cultures. First of all, Christians will begin to be ostracized by others socially. Public ridicule of Christianity is accepted today. Haven't you noticed how acceptable it is to make fun of Christians on television? But you would never do that about other religions like Islam. But it's okay to make fun of Christians on television. When is the last time you ever saw an evangelical Christian portrayed in a positive way in television or film? Once the public has developed a genuine distaste for Christianity, government is free to begin limiting the rights of Christians. And then, once that has happened, when Christians are socially ostracized and their rights are marginalized, it will become much easier for Christians to become the target of blatant persecution. You say, but Robert, you don't understand. We've got a guarantee against that happening in our country. It's called the United States Constitution. The First Amendment guarantees the right of religious freedom. Are you sure about that? You know, when Egypt was in turmoil, people were rioting in the streets that Egypt announced that it was suspending its constitution to preserve peace in the country. Do you remember in our own country, there was a time when we suspended our constitution, when we curtailed, abrogated the rights of Japanese Americans during World War II in the interest of national security? What makes you think such a thing will not happen again in the future? Daniel lived to experience that. You know, the Bible tells us that the final form of government in the last 7 years of Earth's history will be a dictatorship under Antichrist. There will be a 10-nation confederacy. All national distinctions will be abolished, which means all national constitutions will be abolished. And every hour that passes moves us closer to that day when Christians living in the United States will lose all of their freedom to worship freely. They will be forced to worship the Antichrist or to die. However, we don't have to wait till those final 7 years for the wholesale persecution of Christians to begin. I believe a continuing reinterpretation of the First Amendment of the Constitution will give our government sufficient authority to attack believers who defend the rights of the unborn, who oppose same-sex marriages, who exhibit their faith in the public square, and who insist that Jesus Christ provides the only way of salvation. Such persecution will take the form, I believe, of fines, threats of losing tax-exempt status, the incarceration of other people will be just some ways that American Christians will be tempted to renounce their faith. Do you remember here in the Dallas-Fort Worth area that a middle school student was suspended for a day from school because he politely in a class said he believed that homosexuality was wrong according to his religion? Now, it is only a matter of time until political correctness, multiculturalism, whatever name you want to give to it, causes the rights of Christians to be abrogated. How should we respond? Not if that happens, but when that happens. I want you to turn over to Acts chapter 5 for just a moment. Acts 5 tells us how to respond in times of persecution. You remember the Apostle Peter and the apostles were brought before the Jewish high priest, and they were condemned because they had refused to quit preaching the gospel of Jesus Christ. And in Acts 5, verses 28 to 29, Luke records this account. He said, the high priest said, we gave you strict orders not to continue teaching in this name, that is the name of Jesus. And yet you have filled Jerusalem with your teaching and intend to bring this man's blood upon us. But Peter and the apostles answered and said, we must obey God rather than men. Peter's response to these governing officials, I think, gives us three important insights about how we need to react when we are threatened with persecution for our convictions. Number one, pick your battles carefully. Now, Peter didn't have to call a prayer meeting when the high priest said this to say to fellow disciples, let's decide whether or not we're going to keep preaching the gospel. Jesus had already given the orders. In Acts 1:8, he said, you shall be my witnesses. He didn't have any choice but to obey Christ. Similarly, when we're ordered to keep silent about our faith in Jesus Christ, we have no choice but to disobey governing authorities. But there are some times that we do have a choice. Not every government law that carries religious overtones should be disobeyed. For example, Christians who refuse to pay their income taxes because they don't like the way the money's being used to support abortions. Or people who choose to disobey trespassing laws when engaging in or abortion protests shouldn't claim that they're being persecuted for righteousness' sake. Instead, they're being punished for failing to render unto Caesar the things that are Caesar's. And that's why I say when you decide to engage in civil disobedience, make sure if you're going to defy human authority that you base your decision on clear biblical commands or principles. So pick your battles carefully. Secondly, demonstrate respect when you disobey. Demonstrate respect. You see this in Peter. You know, when the Jewish authorities said to him, do not preach Christ any longer. He didn't say, I'm not going to listen to you bunch of Christ killers. You can go jump in the Lake of Galilee. He didn't respond that way. Instead, he said politely but firmly, we must obey God rather than men.
11: Even in these confusing times of persecution and unrest, we must obey God rather than men. That's our mandate as believers. In closing today, I want to remind you about the fabulous opportunity to double the impact of your ministry gift through the $1.5 million in God We Trust matching challenge. 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
12: 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I'm David J. Mullins, inviting you back next time for part two of the message, Last Days Living. 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
9: Well, good Thankful Thursday morning. Third of the way through the month already. I'm Jordan Michaels. Choose to let some of your first thoughts this morning be those of gratitude. You know, it really will set the tone for the day. So deliberately choose not to worry. Do you know what worry is? You know, somebody told me this, and I thought it was so true. Worrying is practicing the absence of the presence of God. You know, it really is, isn't it? Worry has no beneficial value whatsoever. This whole day belongs to God, doesn't it? So we don't have to worry. Someone said the opposite of worry is gratitude. So yes, be thankful. God's in charge. Daybreak is next with Pastor Don Shealy.
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17: I am Pastor Shealy from Church of the Highlands here in the city of San Bruno. And in this early hour of this new day, it's my joy and delight to greet you in the name of our blessed and wonderful Christ. The mercies of our Creator God are new every morning. So let's rejoice and be glad. for this is the day that the Lord hath made. It's my daily prayer that in these brief moments that we have to be together, and from the reading of God's eternal word, you will receive strength and courage and peace for your Christian journey today. It's daybreak, and this morning we're reading Revelation chapter 11 and chapter 12. And there was given me a reed like unto a rod, and the angel stood, saying, Rise and measure the temple of God and the altar and them that worship therein. But the court which is without the temple leave out, and measure it not, for it is given unto the Gentiles. And the holy city shall they tread underfoot 42 months. And I will give power unto my two witnesses, and they shall prophesy 1,260 days, clothed in sackcloth. These are the two olive trees, and the two candlesticks standing before the God of the earth. And if any man will hurt them, fire proceedeth out of their mouth and devoureth their enemies. And if any man will hurt them, he must in this manner be killed. These have power to shut heaven, that it rain not in the days of their prophecy, and have power over waters to turn them to blood, and to smite the earth with all plagues as often as they will. And when they shall have finished their testimony, the beast that ascendeth out of the bottomless pit shall make war against them, and shall overcome them and kill them. And their dead bodies shall lie in the street of the great city, which spiritually is called Sodom and Egypt, where also our Lord was crucified. And they of the people and kindreds and tongues and nations shall see their dead bodies 3 days and a half, and shall not suffer their dead bodies to be put in graves. And they that dwell upon the earth shall rejoice over them and make merry, and shall send gifts one to another, because these two prophets tormented them that dwelt on the earth. And after 3 days and a half, the Spirit of life from God entered into them, and they stood upon their feet, and great fear fell upon them which saw them. And they heard a great voice from heaven saying unto them, Come up hither. And they ascended up to heaven in a cloud, and their enemies beheld them. And the same hour was there a great earthquake, and the tenth part of the city fell, and in the earthquake were slain of men 7,000. And the remnant were affrighted, and gave glory to God of heaven. The second woe is past, and behold, the third woe cometh quickly. And the seventh angel sounded, and there was great voices in heaven, saying, The kingdoms of this world are become the kingdoms of our Lord, and of his Christ, and he shall reign for ever and ever. And the 24 elders which sat before God on their seats fell upon their faces, and worshipped God, saying, We give thee thanks, O Lord God Almighty, which art and was and art to come, because thou hast taken to thee thy great power and hast reigned. And the nations were angry, and thy wrath is come, and the time of the dead, that they should be judged, and that thou shouldest give reward unto thy servants the prophets, and to the saints, and them that fear thy names, small and great, and shouldest destroy them which destroy the earth. And the temple of God was opened in heaven, and there was seen in his temple the ark of his testament, and there were lightnings, and voices, and thunderings, and an earthquake, and great hail. And there appeared a great wonder in heaven, a woman clothed with the sun, and the moon under her feet, and upon her head a crown of 12 stars. And she, being with child, cried, travailing in birth and pain to be delivered. And there appeared another wonder in heaven, and behold, a great red dragon having 7 heads and 10 horns and 7 crowns upon his head. And his tail drew the third part of the stars of heaven, and did cast them to the earth. And the dragon stood before the woman which was ready to be delivered, for to devour her child as soon as it was born. And she brought forth a man-child who was to rule all nations with a rod of iron, and her child was caught up unto God and to his throne. And the woman fled into the wilderness, where she hath a place prepared of God, that they should feed her there 1,203 days. And there was war in heaven. Michael and his angels fought against the dragon, and the dragon fought and his angels, and prevailed not, neither was their place found any more in heaven. And the great dragon was cast out, that old serpent called the devil and Satan, which deceiveth the whole world. He was cast out into the earth, and his angels were cast out with him. And I heard a loud voice saying in heaven, Now is come salvation and strength, and the kingdom of our God, and the power of his Christ. For the accuser of our brethren is cast down, which accused them before our God day and night. And they overcame him by the blood of the Lamb, and by the word of their testimony, and they loved not their lives unto death. Therefore rejoice, ye heavens, and ye that dwell in them. Woe to the inhabitants of the earth and of the sea, for the devil is come down unto you, having great wrath, because he knoweth that he hath but a short time. And when the dragon saw that he was cast unto the earth, he persecuted the woman which brought forth the man-child. And to the woman were given two wings of a great eagle, that she might fly into the wilderness, into her place, where she is nourished for a time, and times, and a half a time, from the face of the serpent. And the serpent cast out of his mouth water as a flood after the woman, that he might cause her to be carried away of the flood. And the earth helped the woman, and the earth opened her mouth and swallowed up the flood which the dragon cast out of his mouth. And the dragon was wroth with the woman, and went to make war with the remnant of her seed, which keep the commandments of God, and have the testimony of Jesus Christ.

Lord Jesus, in this early morning hour, we bow our hearts in worship to you, our wonderful Savior, our wonderful God, our King of Kings, our Lord of Lords, our Savior. As we read this passage from the book of Revelation morning after morning, Lord Jesus, we have to admit there's very little of it that we really understand. It is filled with so much mystery and pictures of things that it's hard for us to visualize. But we understand it to be heaven's side of history. History of man as you, Lord Jesus, have seen it over the ages and from time beginning to time ending. Even though we don't understand all of it, we can read the last chapter, and this is what we do understand, that you ultimately, Lord Jesus, will triumph. You are the King of Kings, and you are the Lord of Lords. And today, that's what really thrills our hearts, to know we may not understand the journey, and we may not understand all of the aspects of history and all of the writings in the book of Revelation. But this we do understand. You ultimately win because you are God. And we are your children, and thus that victory will be ours also. We thank you, Lord Jesus, for making us a part of your family and for forgiving us and for loving us. And today we want to serve you with all of our heart. It's in your name we pray.

0: Amen. Amen. Well, we've been talking for a couple days in 1 John chapter 4. It begins like this: Beloved, believe not every spirit, but try the spirits whether they are of God, because many false prophets are gone out into the world. Verse 2, Hereby know ye the Spirit of God. Every spirit that confesseth that Jesus Christ is come in the flesh is of God. And every spirit that confesseth not that Jesus Christ is come in the flesh is not of God. And this is that spirit of Antichrist, whereof ye have heard that it should come, and even now already is in the world. Now for John, Christian belief could be summed up in one great sentence. The Word became flesh and dwelt among us. That's found in the Gospel of John, chapter 1, verse 14. Any spirit which denied the reality of the incarnation was not of God. And John lays down two tests of belief. To be of God, a spirit must acknowledge that Jesus is the Christ, the Messiah. As John saw it, to deny that is to deny three things about Jesus. It is to deny that he is the center of history, the one for whom all previous history had been in preparation. Secondly, it is to deny that he is the fulfillment of the promises of God. All through their struggles and their defeats, the Jews had clung to the promises of God, and to deny that Jesus is the promised Messiah is to deny that these promises were true. And it is to deny his kingship. Jesus came not only to sacrifice, but to reign. And to deny his messiahship is to leave out his essential kingliness. And then John goes on, to be of God, a spirit must acknowledge that Jesus has come in the flesh. It was precisely this that the Gnostics could never accept, since in their view, matter was altogether evil. A real incarnation was an impossibility, for God could not take flesh upon himself. That's what the Gnostics taught. Augustine was later to say that in the pagan philosophers, he could find parallels for everything in the New Testament except for one saying, the Word became flesh. As John saw it, to deny the complete manhood of Jesus Christ was to strike at the very roots of our Christian faith. During Christmas season, I talked briefly from a passage found in Philippians chapter 2. Paul puts this incarnation in these words: Let this mind be in you, which was also in Christ Jesus, who, being in the form of God, thought it not robbery to be equal with God, but made himself of no reputation, and took upon him the form of a servant, and was made in the likeness of men. And being found in fashion as a man, he humbled himself and became obedient unto death, even the death of the cross. Wherefore God also hath highly exalted him, and given him a name which is above every name, that at the name of Jesus every knee should bow, of things in heaven, and things in earth, and things under the earth, and that every tongue should confess that Jesus Christ is Lord, to the glory of God the Father. John is saying, every spirit that confesseth that Jesus Christ is come in the flesh is of God. To deny the reality of the incarnation has certain definite consequences. It is to deny that Jesus can ever be our example. If he was not in any real sense a man living under the same conditions of men, he cannot show men how to live. And it is to deny that Jesus can be the high priest who opens the way to God. The true high priest, as the writer of Hebrews saw, must be like us in all things, knowing our infirmities and our temptations. To lead men to God, the high priest must be a man, or else he will be pointing them to a road which is impossible for them to take. John is saying, every spirit that confesses that Jesus Christ is come, that he was God incarnate in human flesh, that he was the fulfillment of the promises that were made by the prophets of old, that Jesus Christ truly was perfect man and perfect God. That is the confession that John says comes from God. That's the confession of Jesus Christ. Amen.
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7: I'd like to invite you to turn in your Bibles to Romans chapter 8. Romans chapter 8. There's, you know, we're living in a time when a lot of people have all kinds of ideas about how to acquire salvation, what salvation is all about. Some of them think it has to do with being a member in a church or a certain church or being baptized or something that they have said or need to say or being a good person. But since salvation from judgment is a specific event that has eternal consequences, it's really too important to leave to conjecture. It'd be terrible to show up at the pearly gates on judgment day holding your key and find out the key that you hold that you thought was going to get you in doesn't work. That would be a sad day. And so we need to know that we are saved eternally, and the way to know that is to know God's Word. Now, a while back, we studied through the book of Genesis, and in it, we were introduced to Abraham. Genesis 15:6 says, "And Abraham believed the Lord, and the Lord counted him as righteous because of his faith." And there are many Christians today who do not realize that our Christian faith traces its history back through Jesus and King David, all the way back to Abraham. Abraham is mentioned here in Romans as an example of the just shall live by faith, which is one of the fundamental essence of the Christian faith. And Romans contains the most expansive and extensive discussion on salvation to be found in the New Testament. So my hope and prayer is that when we concluded our study of Romans, all of us will have a greater appreciation and understanding of the extent to which God has gone to redeem us as his own. Amen. Now, after Paul has introduced himself, he writes, "For I am not ashamed of the gospel, for it is the power of God for salvation to everyone who believes, to the Jew first and also to the Greek. For in it, the righteousness of God is revealed from faith for faith, as it is written, the righteous shall live by faith." Now, a general outline of the book of Romans or the letter of Romans is as follows. Chapters 1 through 8 covers the major themes of sin and salvation. Chapters 9, 10, and 11 discuss the past, present, and future of the nation of Israel. And I'm really looking forward to that study because we need that information in order to understand what's taking place in the Middle East. And then chapters 12 and following provide guidance in the practical application of our Christian faith. Now, after he's introduced himself in his letter, the Apostle Paul immediately goes to work disputing and disproving anybody's claim to being righteous, regardless of whether they're a pagan idolater or if they're a religious person or a moral person, and in fact, even a religious Jew. He says, "All the scriptures say, as the scriptures say, no one is righteous. No one.

0: Francisco.
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0: sets things straight. And then as we're built, we're a house, we're the church of God, which is such a beautiful thing, and it's acceptable to God by Jesus Christ.
1: 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And you're listening to Today's Word. 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But first, let me tell you a little bit more about Brett Metter. He's the senior pastor of Athey Creek Church just outside of Portland, Oregon. 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All right, well, Pastor Brett is with me now. You know, one of the things that people will notice with your verse-by-verse study in God's Word is that you enjoy using the King James Version of the Bible. Why is that?
2: Well, Kurt, that's a great question. And first off, I always like to say this. If the King James Bible was good enough for Paul the Apostle, it's good enough for me. Now, of course, there's some people out there listening. No, I'm joking. Yeah. But actually, I joke about that because there are those who believe the King James is the only inspired English translation, and I'm not on board with that. You know, there are other great translations out there, and they're really great. I love the ESV. The New American Standard is solid, you know. But for me personally, I tend to use the King James Version for a few reasons. One, it is accuracy. It is a very literal word-for-word translation. Two, I grew up with the King James Version, and I still love its style and beauty. And then number three, for me, it slows me down a bit and gives me a sense of weight. When I read the Bible in King James, I don't just blow through it quickly. I have to slow down and think about it. That said, I'll often reference other translations in my teaching because sometimes they help bring clarity. So it's really not about saying one is the only one translation. You know, it's about finding the Bible you'll actually read, understand, and apply to your life. So I'd say choose your favorite translation. And then if you're listening to my study in the King James, let it slow you down and, you know, give us time to think about what is being said. I think that's what the King James does for us.
1: 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Well, thank you, Pastor Brett, for that brief explanation. 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Well, next time, Pastor Brett will continue looking at the Acts of the Apostles. And we'll see the boldness of Peter and John to the leaders of their day. And the demonstration of such a bold witness is one for all believers to follow today. Today's Word with Pastor Brett Metter is an outreach of Athey Creek Church in West Lynn, Oregon.
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7: Hello, this is Truth for Life Bible teacher Alistair Beck. If you're in pastoral ministry or church leadership, join me for Basics 2026, where we'll be encouraging one another to do the basics of ministry well.

0: everyone to have to tiptoe around the Iranian regime and just let them be more entrenched. That in and of itself is exerting control over the Strait of Hormuz. They may not have closed it to raise prices, but it existed.
1: Well, here's just the truth. Just because you didn't know it was happening doesn't mean that it wasn't happening. Just because you weren't paying attention doesn't mean that it never existed. And we run into this problem a lot on social media. We run into this problem a lot, whether it's Iran, whether it's Israel, whether it's America. You know, our brains are very, very forgetful. We have a very short-sighted view on history. Sadly, we have to come back here each and every day, Monday through Friday, and sometimes we got to give a little bit of a history lesson. We got a phone call coming in. I want to take it because it's an ACLJ champion before we go to break. Julie, go ahead in California.
2: Yes, my first question, I guess, is why would we even talk about taking this island? Because we've lost the surprise. And with the way we have these stealth, soldiers that can go in, and they half the time they don't even know they're there, they could have taken this probably without much risk if we didn't talk about it and tell the enemy what we're going to do.
1: Julie, I think there is some truth to that, but a lot of it is negotiation tactic. And then the other hand is I don't think taking this necessarily goes in without the loss of life. We don't necessarily fully grasp the concept of Iran, I feel like, in this country, how big, how vast, and how powerful really that country is in a grand scheme of things. Sure, we're able to go in with technology, strategically take out the heads of it, but we are not talking about a little desert country in the middle of the Middle East, and I feel like that is the way we kind of picture it, even though we know that's not the case.
0: Well, and Julie, here is the other side of that as well. Iran knows that that's a very sensitive target because it is where 90% of their industry goes through. If you want to wipe out their economy or have that leverage over them, then you go after that. That's one of the reasons why it is controlled by the military and the IRGC. It's not just all of a sudden they're surging resources to it. That's just who is in control of it. So I understand that, and I've seen similar people saying, like, well, the president shouldn't talk about it. You lose the element of surprise. They know, and from the beginning, they have fortified this, knowing even before there was a conflict, that would be a target. That would hurt the IRGC's ability to maintain control over the country because they run the economy there. So I don't think that anything was given up by mentioning it. They already knew that that was a target.
1: All right, phone lines are open for you. I want to hear from you. We got a second half hour of the show coming right up. If you don't get us on your local station, find us streaming live now or later on.
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6: And a good thankful Thursday morning. I'm Jordan with our memory verse, Colossians 3, verse 15. Let the peace of Christ rule in your hearts. Since as members of one body, you were called to peace. And be thankful. Yes, thankful Thursday today. You know, we're to use peace as a guide for decision-making, just actively pursuing harmony within our community and maintaining an attitude of gratitude to stay grounded. Gratitude is viewed as the antidote to anxiety and grumbling and division. So a heart focused on thanking God really creates a natural environment for God's peace to flourish. So Colossians 3:15. 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
9: And let me report that in this new book that we are releasing, for those of you who will send a gift this month, in the book, The Holy Spirit You May Not Know, there's a whole chapter entitled Walking in the Spirit. That includes everything I'm going to say today and a bunch of other things that will be helpful to you. Walking in the Spirit, one step at a time. That's how we walk with God, one step at a time. You know, that's a hard lesson to learn. We are always several steps ahead, but God has promised to be there for us through His Spirit, one step at a time. We'll talk about it in just a moment. And the book I mentioned is available to you for a gift of any size during the month of June. We want you to have this third book in the trilogy on God. We have written a book called The God You May Not Know, The Jesus You May Not Know, and this third one is the final one in the Trinity series, The Holy Spirit You May Not Know. You can get a copy of The Holy Spirit You May Not Know for a gift of any size to Turning Point. That's all you have to do is send a gift and say, please send me the book on the Holy Spirit. And you can inquire about the trilogy by just going to our website or giving us a call, and we'll give you the information about that. You can get that as well. Walking in the Spirit is the only way you can make it through life with joy in your heart. So let's find out about it right now as we open our Bibles to Galatians chapter 5, and this is part 1 of Walking in the Spirit. If you've ever watched the halftime show at a basketball game, you know how hard they try to keep everything entertaining for the crowd during that period. There are frisbee-catching dogs and trampoline dunkers and even dancing unicyclists. But at a recent Las Vegas Aces game, the stars of the show were 2 feet tall and still in diapers. It was the baby crawl race. 10 little ones lined up at the free throw line while parents waved toys and rattled keys and made noises they'd never make in public anywhere else. The crowd was roaring, the players on the bench were laughing, and then something unexpected happened. One baby girl stopped crawling halfway across the floor. She wobbled for a moment as if she couldn't decide what to do next, and then to everyone's amazement, the little toddler stood up. Cameras came out, the whole arena held their breath. She took one uncertain step and then another, and suddenly she was walking right into her mother's arms. Every parent remembers that moment, but never in public like that. And the Bible talks about another kind of walk. It's interesting that in the Bible, the terminology that is used to help us understand truth is not difficult. It's easy to understand because it comes from our own human experience. Walking is something every one of us knows about. And Paul said it this way, walk in the Spirit, and you will not fulfill the lust of the flesh. Now, we all know what it means to walk. We learned that before our second birthday. But what does it mean to walk in the Spirit? How do you do that? To walk in the Spirit means to live every day in dependence upon God. It is fellowship and reliance on the Holy Spirit to do what He came to do and what He alone can do. Sometimes we get the idea that the Christian life is a matter of grim determination. Maybe that's how you were taught at some point in your life. You get up in the morning, you square your shoulders, you tighten your belt, you draw in 3 deep breaths, and you determine in your heart, today I'm going to live for Jesus, even if it kills me. And it just might. As worthy as that goal might sound, it is not how the Lord intended us to live the Christian life. And if you keep that up for very long, you will be exhausted. You'll be looking for a way to resign. The truth is, living as a disciple of Jesus is not an issue of determination at all. It is an issue of dependence. It isn't trying, it's trusting. What a vast difference there is between determining and depending, and between trying and trusting. If I understand anything at all about the Word of God and about the ministry of the Holy Spirit in the life of the believer, the relationship is one of depending on Him to do His work through us. It is not our trying somehow to manufacture all the evidences of the Holy Spirit through our own energy and determination. There are some major reasons why trying to live the Christian life in our own strength won't work. I don't have to take a long time to tell you about these, but I'm going to outline them for you so you'll understand. One of the reasons why you can't do this on your own is that the demands of the Christian life are too demanding. Watchman Nee once wrote a book called The Normal Christian Life, but the fact is there's nothing normal about it. The Christian life is not hard. The Christian life is impossible. If you try to live the Christian life in your own strength, you will be constantly defeated, constantly wondering why you can't do better. I once took a pencil and a yellow pad, and I listed every New Testament instance of the little word walk. Let me give you a sampling of what I found. This is what the Bible says we are responsible to do, gathered around the word walk. We are to walk in good works, for we are his workmanship created in Christ Jesus for good works, which God prepared beforehand that we should walk in them. We're to walk in good works. We're to walk properly. Let us walk properly as in the day. We're to walk by faith, for we walk by faith and not by sight. We're to walk in love. Walk in love as Christ also loved us and has given himself for us. We're to walk as children of light, for you were once darkness, but now are you light in the Lord. Walk as children of light. You're to walk worthy of the Lord. Walk worthy of the Lord, fully pleasing him. You're to walk as Jesus walked, and many other expressions built around just one word. And let's be honest, as we read those things and we let them mount up in our minds, we say, there is no way. No way. We're called to do something that's impossible. It's not hard, it's impossible. And the expectations of the Bible for Christianity are very high. That's why so many Christians get discouraged. I once had a lady walk into my office and turn her Bible in. I'm not kidding you. She walked in and she said, I can't do this. And she turned in her Bible like it was her badge or something. So the demands of the Christian life are overwhelming. Can I get a witness? And we all know that, don't we? And then the determination of our enemy is very strong as well. Not only is the walk difficult, but we have someone pursuing us who's constantly laying traps for us along the way. We have a determined enemy. He is real. He is after us. His whole goal, his whole reason for existence is to undermine God's people. And he will go to any lengths to do that. Who is this enemy? Of course, you know who he is. He's the devil, Satan, the adversary. And he has a team. Did you know that? Listen to Paul's description of our situation in this paraphrase of Ephesians 6:12. For we are not fighting against people made of flesh and blood, but against persons without bodies, the evil rulers of the unseen world, those mighty satanic beings and great evil princes of darkness who rule the world, and against huge numbers of wicked spirits in the spirit world. Satan is an ancient and powerful foe with vast resources and bitter hatred of Jesus and everybody who belongs to him. You wonder why Christians are persecuted. They're persecuted because Satan hates Christians. And when Satan gets control of someone, that hatred is responded to by that person. I become very concerned when I hear people joking flippantly about Satan. Like, I don't worry about Satan. He doesn't know what he's dealing with if he's dealing with me. Oh, yes, he does. I hear people joking about it. And Scripture tells us that the mighty archangel Michael did not dare to bring an accusation against the devil. I'm not saying that we should give him credit he doesn't need, but we must bear in mind that Satan is a fierce, formidable enemy. We shouldn't overestimate his influence in our lives, but it's easy and dangerous to underestimate him. 1 Peter 5:8 says that Satan is like a roaring lion, ever prowling, seeking whom he may devour. And unfortunately, as you know, if you read the tabloids, many Christians are being devoured. He is devouring their influence. He's devouring their marriages. He's devouring their children. He's devouring their opportunities for ministry and service. They're literally being eaten alive. Revelation 12:9 tells us that he is the great dragon, the serpent of old, the devil and Satan, who deceives the whole world. He is a dangerous and devious enemy, and his goal is to undermine and neutralize God's people. Satan doesn't waste much time with people who aren't Christians. I mean, why would he? He's already got them. They're already on his side in the ledger, and they're already, whether they know it or not, doing his will. But once you become part of God's family, you can count on a new relationship with Satan. You can no longer take for granted that he will leave you alone, because he won't. You're no longer in the safe column of his ledger. He puts you on his hit list, and he'll be after you for as long as you live on this earth. Do you remember the conversation that Jesus had with Peter shortly before Jesus went to the cross? Jesus looked into his friend's eyes and he said, "Simon, indeed Satan has asked for you that he may sift you as wheat, but I have prayed for you that your faith should not fail." That's what Satan wants to do. He wants to get his hands on our lives. He wants to shake us and sift us and unsettle us. In 2 Corinthians 2:11, Paul tells us that Satan utilizes schemes or devices, as the King James puts it. And the word scheme means the same thing as strategy. In other words, Paul is saying that we shouldn't be ignorant of Satan's strategies to undercut our lives and destroy us. Satan has a strategy for each one of us. If you could sneak into Satan's office, take a peek into his files, you might be surprised to find a file folder with your name on it. And inside that file are all the strategies he's tried on you, the ones that have worked and the ones that have failed. He doesn't waste his time with the ones that don't work anymore. Instead, he uses variations on the strategies that have caused you to stumble in the past. And as long as they keep working, he keeps using them. Somewhere in that file cabinet, there's a file labeled Jeremiah, David. In that file, I wouldn't be surprised at all if there's a notation that reads something like this: "Subject may be prone to discouragement, especially if he becomes overly weary." This has worked several times before and seems a promising method of attack. Suggestion: make sure he stays very busy and physically tired. At all costs, keep him from extended times of Bible reading and prayer. So what is Satan's strategy for me? He looks for ways to discourage me. He uses whatever people and whatever means and whatever circumstances it takes to achieve his goal. I know that to be true, but it shouldn't surprise me, because the scripture says he has a strategy for every one of us. And it's the same for you. Maybe your file says frequently tempted to gossip, or has quick temper, or is prone to coveting and jealousy, or is weak in the area of lust. Don't kid yourself. He knows very well where your vulnerabilities lie. It's all in his file. You've probably heard the statement that God loves you and has a wonderful plan for your life. That's very good news, but it's also true that Satan hates you and has a plan to destroy your life. And he's after you with unbounded energy to see what he can do to make sure you do not succeed as a follower of Jesus Christ. That sounds scary, but remember this when you think of it: greater is he who is in you than he who is in the world. You ultimately have the winning card in your heart in the person of Jesus Christ and the Holy Spirit. And then there's the destructive influence of the flesh. In Galatians 5:16, we read these words: "Walk in the Spirit, and you shall not fulfill the lust of the flesh." What does that mean? Let me help you remember what the flesh is. Here's how it works. Take the H off of the end and spell it backwards. And what does it say? What is the flesh, you guys? It is self. It is selfish. Me only. I am the key. I'm the center of everything. That's what the flesh is. It's a term that goes beyond bones and blood and muscle. Especially Paul's writing tells us that the flesh is life apart from God, centered only on you. The flesh is everything you are minus God. The flesh is everything you were before Christ became your Savior. So Paul says, if we walk by means of the Spirit, we won't be walking in the flesh. We won't be walking like God wasn't a part of us. Did you know that you can be a Christian and act as though God isn't even in your life? I've known people like that. For all intents and purposes, some Christians are practical atheists. They live their lives as if there is no God. They are Christians, yes. They've trusted Christ, but somehow they've gotten away from walking with the Lord, and they are walking in their old flesh nature. The flesh can have great power over us. You don't lose your flesh when Christ comes to live within you, and that's a strategy that we need to remember. When you become a Christian, your old nature doesn't go away. Can I get a witness? Listen to these words. For the flesh desires what is contrary to the Spirit, and the Spirit what is contrary to the flesh. They are in conflict with each other so that you are not able to do whatever you want. How many of you have ever thought, why can't I do what I know I'm supposed to do? Because you're in a battle with the flesh. You're in the battle with the old nature. And what Paul is saying is, he's saying that there is a war going on within us. Flesh against the Spirit. This is more than a matter of human willpower. I'm reminded of the story of the old farmer who was once seen wrestling with a stubborn mule. And someone finally yelled out, Sam, where's your willpower? And he wiped his brow and replied, my willpower's fine. This mule's won't power is the problem. Sometimes people ask me, why is the flesh so stubborn? Why does the flesh, self, the old you, why does it still have such power in your life? I'd like to explore that for just a moment with you. I remember the first time I realized this and how it made so much sense to me. First of all, physical age versus spiritual age. If you got saved at the age of 30, your flesh had a 30-year head start on the Spirit. If you got saved at 70, your flesh had a 70-year head start on the Holy Spirit's reign in your life. Why is the battle so hard? Because the flesh was running before the Spirit ever showed up. And sometimes those habits and those things which you did before you became a Christian reappear. Before you were saved, you formed habits and reactions and thought patterns that cut deep grooves in your heart. And becoming a Christian doesn't instantly erase those ruts. The Bible says old things pass away, and behold, all things are becoming new, but they don't become new immediately. You don't immediately, when you become a Christian, realize that you never had any problems in the past. You know you had problems. There's parts of the American West where you can still see wagon tracks from the Oregon Trail. No wagons have passed there in over a century, but the grooves are still etched in the ground. And it's the same with old patterns of sin. We may have turned in a new direction, but the old tracks remain. And if we are not careful, our wheels slide right back into those paths. You may have gone places, practiced habits, seen things before Christ that you now reject. Yet the memories linger. You might be in worship when an old image or an old craving suddenly flashes into your mind. That's the flesh and the enemy trying to pull you back into familiar ruts. And there's another reason we struggle and can wonder why the struggle is so strong. And that's the influence of our culture. Let me ask you a question. What message does our culture promote today? The spirit or the flesh? It's no contest. Growing spiritually doesn't come easy. Take Sunday morning as an example. It takes effort to join your local community for worship. You set the alarm, you drag yourself out of bed, get the kids ready, drive across town, find a parking spot, finally sit down, hoping to hear from God's Spirit. That takes work. But the flesh, that is effortless. You don't have to plan for it or put it on your calendar. The moment you flip on the TV or unlock your phone, it's there, parading itself, calling for your attention, trying to shape the way you think and the way you feel. It hardly seems fair, doesn't it? What takes discipline to build can be undone with hardly any effort at all. And as believers, we're pulled in every direction. We know that. We want a life dominated by the Spirit, but the enticements of the flesh surround us. And soon we feel guilty and defeated and confused. It must be me, we think. I must be doing something wrong, we think. Something must be wrong inside of me. If we don't understand the nature of that struggle, it's easy to grow discouraged and think there's no hope. But there is an answer, and it begins with recognizing that the battle is real. If you are not having any inward struggle in your life, the probability is you don't have a new nature. Maybe the old nature is just very comfortable that you're doing what you've always done and everything is cool. But insert the new nature and World War III can start before you know it. Then there's the incompatibility of our lifestyle with the world's. That's the third thing. Another reason we feel the pull of the flesh is simple. The moment you come to Christ, you're no longer in step with the world. Your direction changes, your values shift. The current that once carried you now runs against you, and that's not a flaw. It's evidence that you've been made new. We have watched this happen in our culture visually in these last weeks and months as we've seen the battle between good and evil, the battle between Christians and those who don't know Christ, and the actual hatred, vitriol hatred for Christian people. Why is that happening? That's a satanic thing that goes on. When you become a Christian, you become a target. Some of you know that because it's happened where you work or in your neighborhood or among your family members. Christianity can be a uniter, but often it's a divider between people who know Christ and people who don't know him. A.W. Tozier once described the Christian life like this. A true Christian is a very unusual person. He loves someone he's never seen and speaks daily with someone he cannot see. He expects heaven because of another's merit. He empties himself to be filled and admits he is wrong in order to be made right. He goes down to rise up and is strongest when he is weakest. He gives to keep, he dies to live. He sees and knows what others say is impossible. The Christian life doesn't really fit with the world around us. Isn't that true? If you're a Christian, in essence, you're in a minority. We do not live in a Christian world, and we do not live in a Christian nation. As much as that likes to be said, our nation may have been founded on Christian principles, but it has long since left that path. We are a godless nation, and if you're a Christian, you walk in the midst of that environment, and you wonder why it's hard, why it's difficult, why it's impossible. If you do not have the Holy Spirit helping you, you're just a target. The Christian life really doesn't fit with the world, and we're different because of Jesus. And that's a good thing. And I'm not saying we should hide from people or act strange. Christ changes what we love and how we live. Amen. Every step is a new adventure. Every day, He works in our lives and shows us things we could not know apart from His intervention in the daily events, walking in the Spirit. We never do master that perfectly, but as we learn to do it more and more, we discover the joy of personal fellowship with God through His Spirit each day. Part two of Walking in the Spirit on the Friday edition tomorrow. I hope you'll join us then. In the meantime, if you haven't already done so, please be involved in this month's resource program. 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
12: Steve McQueen was the number one actor in all of the world. He pretty much had been there, done that, bought the t-shirt. Man, he was the t-shirt. You know, global fame, unlimited resources, the coolest cars, the hottest women throwing themselves at him, and he was a willing recipient. He had all these great films that were a massive success, but there was something missing in Steve's life that sent him on a search. And he didn't find what he was looking for in a car. He didn't find it on a soundstage in Hollywood. He found it in the balcony of a church. And you can find that same relationship with God. Nothing really changes. Movie stars from years ago, movie stars today. Rock stars from years ago, rock stars today. Now we have social media stars. Doesn't matter. It's the same old stuff. And it's going to be the same empty pursuit, and they're going to come to the same dead end. Nothing changes. God has the answer you're looking for. Jesus says he's the same yesterday, today, and forever. And you need Christ in your life, and he will come and forgive you of all of your sin. You'll find that peace you've been looking for. And best of all, you can know with certainty that when you die, you will go to heaven. Receive Christ into your life.
11: 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Already know God? 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
6: And a good thankful Thursday morning. Jordan Michaels here. You know, we can trust our unknown future to our all-knowing God. God sees the end from the beginning. The chapters of our lives have already been written, and God stands at the end of it all. God is omniscient. That means he has perfect knowledge of all things. He knows everything that's happened and everything that will happen. He knows not only the minutest details of our lives, but those of everything else around us, and he knows how everything is going to occur until the end of time itself. He also knows our very thoughts. Even before we speak, he knows. He knows our hearts. He saw us when we were being knit in our mother's wombs. Solomon says it perfectly when he says in 1 Kings 8:39, "For you only know the hearts of all the children of mankind." So don't worry. We can trust our unknown future to our all-knowing God, our Father. John MacArthur is next with Grace to You.
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13: He says, look, it is a good thing not to be married. Now, he doesn't say it's bad to get married, and he doesn't say it's better to be single. He just says it's kalas. It's profitable, it's beneficial, it's good to be unmarried. Nothing wrong with that at all. It's very good.
14: Welcome to Grace to You with John MacArthur here on AM 1100 KFAX. Today we are continuing a compelling, if not eye-opening, couple of weeks as John MacArthur continues a study that really cuts against the grain of today's culture. It's called Restoring Marriage, and it's designed to show you how to follow God's design for this sacred institution.
15: This study will be a benefit to you, whether you're preparing for a marriage or you're a newlywed or even if you've been married for years. So now, if you're able, grab your Bible, turn to 1 Corinthians chapter 6, and follow along as John begins today's message.
13: The Bible has a lot to say about marriage. There is much in the New Testament about marriage. Our Lord Jesus taught much about marriage. He referred to marriage many times in the gospel records. But all that he said was pretty much theology, pretty much the basic identification of marriage. And he didn't really get into the practical application of that. That he left for his later word through his apostle. So that when we read the epistles, we find much more information about marriage, particularly, of course, the apostle Paul, who has much to say about the subject of marriage and says it repeatedly throughout his epistles from various and sundry angles. Now, one of the chapters in which Paul elucidates the basic truths of marriage is 1 Corinthians chapter 7. Many people, unfortunately, have decided that the first thing to do with the 7th chapter of 1 Corinthians is just chuck it, just get rid of it, because there are disclaimers throughout the chapter. Paul is trying to tell us that this chapter is nothing but his opinion. And they say, you see, if you look, for example, at verse 12, he says, "But to the rest speak I, not the Lord." So he wants to make it very clear to begin with that this is his opinion, not God's. And then these folks will tell us that verse 25 again supports this. "Now concerning virgins, I have no commandment of the Lord." So I have nothing to say from God. I'm just going to shoot my mouth off here, take up some space. Then verse 40, "She is happier if she so abide after my judgment, and I think also that I have the Spirit of God." And here we find that he doesn't know whether he's got God or not. So they would say to us that this is a rather hopeless attempt at mixing opinion with revelation, and the best thing to do is junk it. However, that's a rather ridiculous view, since Paul's statements there are easily explicable if they're seen in another light. What Paul is saying here, and I agree that there is no such assortment of sentences in any other chapter that he ever wrote, what he is saying here is very interesting. The reason that he says in verse 12, "To the rest speak I, not the Lord," is not to say that what he says is unimportant, but to say that what he says is new truth. It is not quoting something from the Gospels that our Lord said. He is simply saying, sometimes I'm quoting Christ, sometimes I'm not. It's as if he says, quote, end quote. And really what he's doing is putting himself on an equal basis with Christ in terms of revelation. Now, let me open this up to you a little further. Our Lord, when he was talking to his disciples after he gave them the parables of the kingdom, called the disciples scribes. The disciples were scribes in the sense that they were going to write down the revelation, weren't they? They were going to be the New Testament writers. And what he said to them was this: every scribe who is instructed concerning the kingdom of heaven is like a man who is a householder or a house owner who brings forth out of his treasure things old and things new. So he says, you're going to be scribes. Some of the things you're going to write are going to be old things. Some of them are going to be new. In 1 Corinthians 7, you simply have an illustration of that. Paul is saying, here's something old and here is something new. This is what the Lord said. I'm quoting. This is what I say. This is new revelation. He is not disclaiming it as revelation. Now, we'll look more at that as we go through the text. Now, he then begins in chapter 7 to speak of the practical side of marriage, sometimes quoting the Lord for the basic theological principle and then going on to speak the new truth of the practical. Now, in order for us to understand the context of his writing, we'd have to know something of the problems of the Corinthians. And in order for us to know the problems of the Corinthians, we'd have to know something about the time in which they lived. And there are some most fascinating things to know. Marriage was a big problem to the Corinthians. Let me tell you a little bit about the Roman marital situation. In the first place, Rome had no uniform set of marital laws. You could get married at least four different ways, all of which were recognized as marriage in some sense. The first thing would be that there were many slaves, tens and hundreds of thousands of slaves, and they weren't even considered human, so they didn't even have any of the rights of a citizen, really. And when they wanted to get married or come together and in what really was just a living together rather than an official marriage, the owner of the slaves would agree to what was called a contubernium, which simply means tent companionship. The owner would say, all right, you two can live in a tent together. And that consummated a certain kind of slave marriage. Now, if he didn't like the way they were doing together and he didn't particularly care for the situation, the slave owner could go in there and take him apart. Or he could sell off the husband or he could sell off the wife. So you had a lot of real problems in the early church because so many of the early Christians were slaves and they would have had such mixed up marital backgrounds. Now, what is the early church going to do? What is the apostle going to say? All right, all of you that are just tent companions, cut it out. Get out of there. It isn't fair. It's not right. The Bible doesn't say that. It doesn't say they said that. What Paul did do was not try to break up everything, but to try to teach them the sanctity of the marriage that they had, whatever the legal basis of it. If they were living together under a tent companionship thing, he would simply say to them, stay together, prove yourselves true to one another, love one another, make everything of that marriage that God designed it to be. Because that's really all the choice they had as slaves. There was another way that you could be married, another kind of relationship, and this was called usus, U-S-U-S. And this particular custom meant that a woman and a man could live together for 1 year, and at the end of the 1 year, they would become identified as husband and wife. Today, we would call that what? Common law marriage. That was a way to be married. So the church would have had to face people who were common law married, who had no legal paper or anything to identify their marriage. And again, the New Testament doesn't say anything about what they ought to do other than the sanctity of the marriage that exists under whatever it exists. Just maintain it. There was another way, coemptio in manum, which was marriage by sale, where the father sold his girl to the husband. The guy would come across with the right price, he could have the daughter. It was somewhat facetious, but that's how it worked out. And as I've said so many times, you know, depending upon the girl, the price would vary. I suppose it could be anywhere from a couple dozen sheep to a lame chicken. But have a lot to do with the particular girl in mind. And maybe sometimes the father would have to make adjustments. So there was the kind of marriage coemptio in manum, which was a sort of a worked out thing financially. But the most elevated, the most noble, the patrician people married under the thing that was called confariatio, a coming together on a high level. This was the classy kind of marriage. And you want to know something very interesting? The entire marriage ceremony as we know it today in the Christian church comes from this pagan Roman marriage. It does not come from Hebrew custom in the Old Testament. It does not come from a New Testament basis. It's entirely the Roman pagan's ceremony. In fact, the Hebrew wedding lasted how long? Normally 7 days, so you know we're not in that bag anymore. We're way far from the Hebrew customary wedding. But this one was a one afternoon or a one evening thing. The two families came together. They picked out a matron who would be like the maid of honor and a best man type thing. The couple joined their right hands. That's why we still do that in a marriage ceremony. They recited vows. And after the vows, there were prayers offered. That's the standard procedure, only they offered the prayers to Jupiter and Juno. There were flowers. Flowers were customary, and a bridal wreath was really the beginning of what we know today as the bridal bouquet. The bride always wore a veil, which was lifted. There was a ring, and that's where the whole idea of the wedding ring began, and it was always put on the same finger, this finger where I've got mine, where you've got yours, because in their wonderful ability of medical science, in their dissecting of the human body, they discovered that a nerve ran from the middle of this finger right to the heart. And since that nerve was connected to the heart, that's the place where the ring ought to go. That whole thing was the Roman system of marriage. When all of that was over, they went to another place, and believe it or not, they had a cake. That's right. So now you know where the whole custom came from. Now, well, here are four different ways. They come into a church, a church is founded, and people are married or sort of married or living together or whatever. There were all kinds of problems. What are you going to do? What are you going to do? Draw new laws for the Roman Empire? Can't do that. The church can't impose its laws on the Roman Empire. What Paul does, what all the New Testament writers and teachers would do, would be to simply teach the sanctity of marriage. Whatever way you happen to get into it, just make the most of it now that you're there. That's the point. Now, those were some of the problems they were dealing with, but add to that, here were the real great problems. The moral character within marriage had so been destroyed that divorce was very, very rampant. There are records of people who had been married as many as 27, 28, 29 times. They counted their years by their wives. and it was a high divorce rate. There was immorality. There was rampant homosexuality. Concubinage, men used their wives to clean up the house and cook the meals and do whatever else, and then they had other women for their pleasure. This was a bad situation. On top of all of that, did you know that at the time of the Apostle Paul in those days in the Roman Empire, there was a feminist rebellion? Nothing new has ever happened, folks. I want you to know that. Nothing new. Solomon was right. There's nothing new under the sun. And this is a quote from Jeremy Carcopino, who's written an interesting book called Daily Life in Rome. It said, alongside the heroines of the aristocracy, the irreproachable wives, and the excellent mothers who were still found within its ranks, it is easy to cite emancipated or rather unbridled wives who evaded the duties of maternity for fear of losing their good looks. Some took a pride in being behind their husbands in no sphere of activity and vied with them in tests of strength which their sex would have seemed to forbid. Some were not content to live their lives by their husband's side, but carried on another life without him. Whether because of voluntary birth control or because of the impoverished stock, many Roman marriages at the end of the first and beginning of the second centuries were childless. The movement even became more widespread. Juvenal, he says, this is a quote, with spear in hand and breasts exposed, who took to pig sticking. Others attended chariot races in men's clothing, and some became wrestlers. You always wondered where women wrestlers got their start in ancient Rome. Juvenal says this, again, writing from the Roman viewpoint, what modesty can you expect in a woman who wears a helmet, hates her own sex, and delights in feats of strength? End quote. Not exactly my kind of woman, to admit. Before long, marriage began to suffer. Vows were violated. Women demanded to live their own lives. And as soon as the women wanted out, the husbands could take about so much of that, and then they were happy to let them out. And men began to discard their women as fast as women began to leave. And they would discard their women for going out without a veil, for speaking to the wrong person in public, for going somewhere or doing something without asking their permission. They would divorce a woman to get a richer one. Cicero did that. And women began to shed husbands. Juvenal writes, thus does she lord it over her husband, but before long she vacates her kingdom. She flits from one house to another, wearing out her bridal veil. End quote. So you can see that the picture of marriage, it was a very confused thing. There was in and out of marriage. Divorce was rife. There were problems with who's really married and who's not married. And what about the guy who used to live in tent companionship and somebody sold off his wife? Can he remarry again? And they had a lot of problems about resolving everything. Well, let me add one other problem they had. In the midst of all of this, some would suggest that the best way out is never to get married. Just forget the whole thing. And they began to elevate that to the idea of celibacy becoming a spiritually elite people. If you weren't married and you were single and you were celibate, you were sort of a spiritual super person. You had denied yourself the flesh. You had laid aside all of those things and totally devoted yourself to Jesus Christ. And there was a prevailing view in the Corinthian church that celibacy was the highest form of Christian life. To never get married, to have no sexual relationship at all. And it got so bad that people were not only not getting married, but condemning the people who were married, and the people who were married were leaving their partners in order to be celibate so they could be more spiritual. And people who were married to an unbeliever were getting out fast because there was supposedly a defilement in being married to an unbeliever and having a sexual relationship with an unbeliever. So the Corinthian church had a lot of problems about marriage. Some people were banging the gavel for celibacy, and of course the Jews would be banging the gavel for marriage because they thought it was a sin not to be married. So the Corinthians had a lot of questions, and they wrote and asked him, help us with the problem of marriage. And so in this middle section, he stops to help them about this subject of what to do about marriage and celibacy, et cetera, et cetera. Now I want you to look, and we'll look at the seventh chapter. I want you to look at four key ideas that appear in the first seven verses. And they deal with the whole problem of whether to be celibate or married, whether to be single or married. Some of you people are caught in the throes of this thing right now. You don't know whether to get married or not to get married. Some of you don't have any option at this point. You're either single and haven't found anybody interested, or you're married and you're stuck. But some of you do have that option, and you don't know whether to look for somebody to marry or whether not to. You don't know whether it's right to remarry or whatever. So maybe the Spirit of God will pinpoint some things that will help you. Four key ideas coming at the problem from the standpoint of celibacy or being single. And you can follow along as we look. Number one, celibacy is good. Verse 1. Now concerning the things about which you wrote unto me, it is good for a man not to touch a woman. Now we'll stop there. Now that sounds, if you just take that literally, it sounds a little picky, right? I remember when I was in high school, it was advertised that this particular church group was going on a hayride, and there was this one lady who was going to be the chaperone. And she was really, really a prudish person. And so we had a hayride with two wagons. Boys on one wagon, girls on the other wagon. I will never forget that. I mean, talk about a bummer. That's it, right? You know, that rivals the school I heard about where the basketball team wore long pants. You know, I mean, you can just take things a little too far. But this was the situation. And her justification, I'll never forget, we got this little talk about 1 Corinthians 7:1. If you were there, you might be bumping, touching. It's good for a man not to touch a woman. Well, folks, if you take that as a blanket literal statement, Adam and Eve would have been the last people that ever lived on the face of the earth. That's not the point. It's not talking about that. The concept touching a woman is a euphemism for sexual intercourse. That's what it means. That is its significance, and I can show that to you very simply from several Old Testament passages. The first one is Genesis 20, verse 6. And here was a potential case where adultery could have been committed in the family of Abraham. But in verse 6, God said unto him in a dream, yea, I know that thou didst this in the integrity of thy heart, for I also withheld thee from sinning against me. Therefore allowed I thee not to touch her. To touch her means to have a physical relationship. In Ruth, chapter 2, Ruth and Boaz. Boaz had that desire to keep Ruth pure. Let thine eyes be on the field, Ruth 2:9, that they do reap, and go thou after them. Have I not charged the young men that they shall not touch thee? In Proverbs, I'll give you one more, 6:29. So he that goeth into his neighbor's wife, whosoever touches her shall not be innocent. And of course, you know, it isn't talking about a tap on the shoulder. It's talking about a relationship, physical, sexual. That's the idea. So, verse 1 is saying it is good not to have a sexual relationship. And he's simply saying it is good to be single. It is good for a man not to be married. It is good. Now you say, whoa, John, how can you say? That's what it says in the Bible. Now notice something, folks, before you all panic. He does not say it is the only good. It is also good to be married. He is simply saying it isn't evil to be single. You know, that's a problem today because so many people think if you're not married, something wrong with you. Well, she's not married. I wonder where the quirks are. There's got to be something wrong. There must be some skeletons in the closet. We have those little innuendos and inferences. We say, poor fella must have some abnormalities. Can't find anybody in this whole world that'll take you on. You're in bad shape. Bad shape. But he says, look, it is a good thing not to be married. He's already talked about the sexual immorality thing in chapter 6. That's not what he's talking about. Here he's talking about marriage. Now, he doesn't say it's bad to get married, and he doesn't say it's better to be single. He just says it's kalas. It's profitable, it's beneficial, it's good to be unmarried. Nothing wrong with that at all. It's very good. He's not using comparatives. He's stating a fact. Now, the reason it's so urgent that he say this is because of the Jews in the church. The Jews, you see, used to teach that if you didn't have a wife, you were a sinner. They said this, a man who does not have a wife and a child has slain his posterity and lessened the image of God in the world. Seven kinds of people couldn't get to heaven. They had a list. Number one on the list, a Jew who has no wife. Number two, a wife who has no children. The Jews said, God said, be fruitful and multiply, and if you don't, you're disobedient to the commands of God. Now, no doubt this pressure was coming on the Corinthian church from the Jewish members. They were saying, you've got to be married. And the Gentiles who didn't want to get into the big mishmash of marriage and who wanted to get some higher devotional level to God were saying, forget it, man. We're going to be celibate, and we're going to strictly remove ourselves from marriage and live a life totally given over to God. And Paul is starting out by saying, it's good to be single. It's fine. Nothing wrong with that at all. You say, well, what about the Old Testament? It says it's not good for man to be alone. Well, you can be single and still not be alone. You can have friends. Psalm 68, 6 says, God sets the solitary in families. Maybe your family is your friends, but God will give you somebody to fulfill the need for other friends. But it's good to be single. If you're single, it's good. It's not bad. It's not evil. It's not wrong. It's good.
15: 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The title of John's current study, Restoring Marriage. Well, one thing this study is making clear, God says a lot about marriage, and it's a key theme in both the Old Testament and the New Testament. But does Scripture also explain why God created marriage in the first place, and what marriage means?

0: purity so that one is not tempted to sin and sin in an immoral way. You need to have your own wife and your own husband. But God's design for marriage also is to produce a generation of righteous people. That is why, you know, way back in the book of Deuteronomy, the children of Israel were told to basically raise children and teach them to love the Lord their God with all their heart, soul, mind, and strength. In the New Testament, we're instructed to bring up children in the nurture and admonition of the Lord. So, for all of those reasons, God has designed marriage, and he has designed a unique role for the husband and a unique role for the wife, not to be confounded or confused or reversed.
1: 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Now for the entire Grace to You staff, I'm Phil Johnson. Thanks for joining us today, and be back tomorrow as John MacArthur continues his look at biblical principles for building a strong, joyous, God-honoring marriage. 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
9: Well, there's a sweet little Sunday school song, This Little Light of Mine, I'm Gonna Let It Shine. And that's what Pastor Alan Jackson says we need to do. Our light needs to be bright and strong to dispel the darkness in our nation and in our culture. Get rid of anything that might be keeping your light from shining its brightest. Pastor Jackson shares the importance of bearing fruit and reflecting the Holy Spirit through our actions and words and priorities. So this message was begun yesterday, so today is part two of Alan Jackson Ministries broadcast.
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12: So my question, and it's personal. You don't have to agree with my analogies. You don't have to like my illustrations. But you'll have to answer this question ultimately. Are you awake and engaged, or are you asleep? One, we're told, is wise, and the other is disgraceful. And then in 1 Corinthians 13, it says, when I was a child, I talked like a child, I thought like a child, I reasoned like a child. When I became a man, I put childish ways behind me. So here's my question. 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
11: 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That's 855-577-2255. We're so glad you're here to listen. Today's program will complete the message we began yesterday. Here's Pastor Alan with part two of Stormproof Foundations, A New Beginning.
12: I had the most annoying teacher one time in school. I remember because I would approach and say, can I go to the bathroom? To which she would invariably reply, I don't know, can you? probably not something you should say to a kid who's a smart aleck. But it imprinted on me the difference between may and can. What the preferred question was, may I go to the restroom? I was seeking permission to step out of class and go to the restroom. And I was posing a question about ability. Well, the statement here is about permission. It's permissive, so you may be able to resist. It's not so you can resist. Go back to the beginning of the passage. It's talking about the Lord and His vast strength. The only opportunity we have to stand against evil is to stand in the strength of the Lord. We won't stand in our physical determination or our self-control or our vast understanding or our affiliation with the right group. We will have to understand the authority that we've been given and then know how to be strengthened. It is God's permission that enables us to stand. Wow, that's not a done deal. Now we're back into trees and good fruit and a desire to be a living, vital, vibrant. You don't bear good fruit because you were really lively 8 years ago. You're fruitful because you're healthy now. It's our assignment to resist. It's not an option to consider. There aren't some of us tagged as high-level special ops resistors. If you're a Christ follower, we've been told to take up the armor so that we may be able to resist. You must take your stand. You must resist. So, Pastor, I just don't like that. You know, I'm a more of a passive, I'm kind of a get-along, go-along kind of a person. I would invite you to be more of like a Bible person. And then in verse 14, we get this ultimate, it says, stand, therefore. And then he gives us some of the specifics about the armor. And he says that the necessary foundation for standing is to have your feet sandaled with readiness for the gospel of peace. And we'll talk more about the gospel of peace in the next session. But the beginning point of standing, I would submit to you that it's illogical to think you can stand unless you get your feet planted in the right place. Is that fair? I mean, I grew up in a barn in Tennessee, so you know, I'm not, but it seems like to me, if you're gonna stand, having your feet sandaled up in preparation is a part of the deal. If you've tried to take the gospel into our culture, into your schools or the hospital, you know it takes some determination, right? Right? Yes. Good, I thought for a minute I had the wrong group. It takes some determination to see awful books taken out of libraries. I mean, just about any expression of goodness or kindness or godliness you think in our current environment takes some determination to stand. Now, I want to see if I can give expression to this, if you'll humor me for just a moment. I want to give you a couple of scenarios of the standing we see taking place in Christendom. My opinion, you could disagree with me and we could both still go to heaven. But I want to see if I can portray it in the way that I kind of see it. And so I'm going to get, I want to get the right shoes. So I got slippers. And I have traveled a bit and I've been to museums and I earned a degree in history once and I know a little bit about armor. Have you ever seen a coat of armor? Doesn't look comfortable. You know the truth about the knights from the Middle Ages, you know, with all the armor, they make movies about them. It was most common if a knight was traveling alone and for any reason he lost his seat on the horse and he fell, they would die of exposure because they couldn't even rise to stand again with all that armor on. True story. So I thought about that. I thought, I don't know, it's going to be single digits this week. I don't want a lot of cold armor. So I'm going to armor up in a little more convenient way. Wait a minute, I'll tie it. And I have ridden horses and taken care of horses. I suppose if it was urgent, I could do something with that. But this is better. I'm sorry for the chair you have. But I have a deluxe model. And that helmet thing. I've had to wear helmets for various and sundry things, and most of them were far more aggressive than I wanted to be. So I thought I could pick a helmet. Not that one. And then I picked up this one. I thought, this works. This is Make Education Great Again. And I thought, I could wear that helmet. But I thought, not today. And then I picked this one up, and it said, David's Citadel in Jerusalem. And I thought, now, I'm okay with that. Now, if you want my best adaptation of the current contemporary landscape in evangelical America, I'm standing. Oh, come on. I spent my whole life in that group of people, so I'm not throwing stones any place beyond the glass house where I live. But particularly, oh, and I brought some goodies, too. They told me that there were some copyright issues if we put Dr. Pepper on camera. So I have such an amazing team. I have Dr. George. Established 1936. This is vintage. And I have cheese doodles for everybody. I really was going to bring you all some, but that much yellow dust in the building would never have gotten clean. But you know, particularly this weekend, with what we are imagining over the next few days, this felt like the appropriate posture. I can't tell you how many conversations I've had lately where people said to me, I'm so happy the election's over. I'm exhausted with all the bickering. I'm tired of all the snarky comments, tired of the commercials. I don't want to think about it anymore. I'm so thankful that there's a new administration going to Washington and they're going to fix all our problems. Bobby Kennedy's going to make us healthy. Boy, I wish that would work. I wish he would eat healthy food and I would get healthier. If I gave all of you cheese doodles, he'd probably show up here. Or Kash Patel is going to make us more honest. Or Pam Bondi is going to make us more just. Oh, it's so good. I'm so glad they're going. I mean, I know they've disrupted their lives. I'm glad Governor Huckabee's going to Israel. I appreciate him making that sacrifice. Because if they'd have called me, it would have been a real pain. I mean, I had routines and habits. I'm really grateful that he got to blow his life up. Because I'm standing. And I'm, you know, if you just took a snapshot, you would think that our primary commitment for standing was comfort and convenience. I will stand wherever you ask me to if it's comfortable and it's convenient with my schedule. Praise the Lord. You know, we prayed for months about that election. I'm glad it's over so I can get on with my life. I need to be able to think about something else. I'm tired of thinking about culture and immorality and ungodliness and illegal and legal and bored. I want somebody else to think about it. I want to get back to what I want to do. I mean, I stood. I mean, they've even got a deal for the hostages. Hallelujah. I don't know if you've checked on it at all. I pray it holds together. I desperately pray it does, but they're not releasing all the hostages Monday. They're releasing them in a slow trickle, week over week, over several weeks. What's the chance you think Hamas will keep their word for several weeks? But I'm standing. If I can stay awake. I like standing where I can DoorDash. I like standing where I've got an app with a doorbell camera and I can see who's ringing the doorbell because I don't want to get up to check. But you can dial any form of communications you want, and it, on my schedule, I don't have to know what time the programs will come on anymore. I just watch what I want to. Me and Dr. George, we are standing. Now, this image, in light of what we read together, if I can't get out of the chair, we're in trouble. To be honest, frightens me. Because I'm pretty certain I can't bear much fruit with this attitude. I don't know that it's inherently evil, but I know that if I maintain that posture, evil will be unchecked. And it doesn't sound like the heroes I have in my Bible.
11: We'll be right back. But first, Pastor Allen wants to share a limited edition commemorative set to help you celebrate God's faithfulness to our nation.
2: Hey, we're celebrating this year the 250th anniversary of the signing of the Declaration of Independence. What a wonderful privilege we have. You know, God has blessed our nation so many good things. People say to me, well, our whole history's not good. Well, folks, you know, my history's not great. Your family history's not perfect. But you love your family. You love your children. In spite of our weaknesses, well, our nation hadn't been perfect, but through that whole story, the goodness of God is evident. It still is. Let's ask God to bless America again.
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12: Now, I'm not opposed to comfort and convenience. I prefer to worship indoors when the weather's like this. But when we couldn't, we'd worship outdoors. I don't want my life to be dictated by comfort and convenience. And I don't want the church in my generation to be imagined that those are the criteria that drive us. I want to present a slightly different image to you. I want to invite you to a little different attitude. And I'm going to tell it with a personal story, if you'll allow me. But to do it, I have to change shoes. Because I don't think my slippers will stand the test. Some of you will know what this is. That's a genuine pair of Red Wing boots. I wore them before they were fashionable. In fact, I really couldn't believe it when somebody told me that city people wore them. And I went to a wedding, I mean like a black tie, honest to goodness, dressed up people wedding. And somebody wore a pair of Red Wings. And I thought the world had shifted on its axis. I grew up in Middle Tennessee. Most of you know that. My dad was a veterinarian. Pretty normal. But the day I graduated, the day I finished my freshman year in high school, I don't remember the details. I just remember that my mom picked me up from school, which was not normal. And she said to me, we lived on a little farm. We had about, I don't remember, 26 acres. But because of my dad's job, it was filled with broodmares in the springtime. And my mom picked me up from school, and she said, the man that manages the farm, takes care of the horses and the barns, broke his ankle today. It's your job. Now, I still remember. I'm thinking, no, I'm good. Don't need a job. I got plans. But it really wasn't presented to me as a suggestion. You have a job. Now, I had had boy jobs. I mowed the grass sometimes if it was convenient. And I didn't have a ball game or something I wanted to do. I'd chip in, do my fair share. I'd mow the grass. I'd take the trash out sometimes if the weather wasn't too bad. I mean, I was respectful. I vacuumed the occasional floor. We didn't have sisters. I've offended everybody else. We might as well throw sexist into the thing. So the next day, my new assignment started. And it wasn't that next day, but within that first week, my dad came and got me, and he said, I want you to go to town with me. Okay, well, I was used to making calls with him. I'd have to hold the horse or help with whatever needed to go, but he said, we're going up on the square. Okay. And he took me to Martin's Shoe Store. Now, if you've been here long enough to know Martin's Shoe Store, you're not from California. And he said, you need an appropriate pair of shoes for the job. Now, I would suggest none of you go shoe shopping with my dad. I didn't think it was a good idea when I was 13. And I'm a little older, and I probably still wouldn't do it. But he took me to the place on the square where they sold work boots. And he said, you need a pair of these for the job you've got this summer. I remember thinking, well, I don't know. The only shoes I really cared about were the ones I played basketball in. I mean, it certainly never occurred to me I needed a special kind of shoe for the barn. I didn't really understand what was happening. If I had to describe that little event that day, the best label I could give it in the Jewish community, when a boy turns 13, that's where I was, they have a formal transition from being a boy to adulthood. It's called the bar mitzvah. I got bar mitzvahed at Martin's Shoe Store. Now, I didn't really understand yet, but apparently with the boots came a whole set of responsibilities. Like, I was supposed to be ready to be in the barn by 6 o'clock a.m. Every day. I didn't laugh. And I tried to explain it. My friends didn't do that. It did not seem to matter at all. And I spent that summer learning lessons that have informed my life ever since. That I had to be present in the morning, no matter what the weather was, no matter how I felt, that there were some responsibilities, and if I weren't there, the horses wouldn't have water, and they wouldn't have anything to eat. And if I didn't give attention to the rest of it, the problems would accelerate. I didn't always like it. In fact, a lot of days I didn't like it. But I look back on it, and it's been a year or two since I was 13. And the lessons I learned about how to take care of those animals and the responsibility that went with it, that if I didn't water them, they had none. But I couldn't just call in because I got an invitation to go to the lake with some friends that I'd rather go to the lake with. Now, I wasn't chained to a pole in the barn. I still had a life, for clarity. I still remember there were days when, because I was tired or behind or it had been a really busy season of work, that I would get to the barn. And I guess it was my dad. There really weren't any other options. Somebody would have done a big chunk of my work before I got there that morning. And he was already really busy. In the same way the Lord says he will strengthen us, I was very conscious that my dad loaned a good bit of his strength to a 13-year-old boy that was trying to make a transition. He gave me a pair of gloves. I want gloves. People who weren't tough wore gloves. And he said, oh, it won't stop the blisters. It'll just make it more bearable. I thought, what has happened to me? So years later, those lessons, still in play. I'm not taking care of a barn full of horses anymore, but every place I look, I see sheep. And the responsibilities that go with that mean that the recliner is not the best option. I believe that what is before us will require the people of God to stand. We want to build a foundation that will enable us to flourish in the storm. I brought you a couple of verses. I'm not going to dwell on them. We got to go, I know. Proverbs 10:5 says, he who gathers crops in the summer is a wise son, but he who sleeps during harvest is a disgraceful son. So my question, and it's personal. You don't have to agree with my analogies. You don't have to like my illustrations, but you'll have to answer this question ultimately. Are you awake and engaged? Or are you asleep? One, we're told, is wise, and the other is disgraceful. And then in 1 Corinthians 13, it says, when I was a child, I talked like a child, I thought like a child, I reasoned like a child. When I became a man, I put childish ways behind me. So here's my question. Have you accepted your most recent assignment to serve the Lord?
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9: Thankful Thursday, I'm Jordan. Pastor Greg Laurie points out that if we truly know God, we will love others. You know, it's a pretty simple truth, isn't it? It's simple, but boy, sometimes it's challenging to live it out. Pastor Laurie encourages us to live our lives in a way that reflects God's love to others. And he began this message yesterday. So today is part two of When Love Moves In, Fear Moves Out. That's next for us on A New Beginning.
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19: Jesus said, "By this shall all men know that you are my disciples, that you have love one for another."
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19: 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Be known as someone who builds people up, not as someone who tears people down. Be known as a person that one could call on for help, a loving person.
21: This is-

0: many people come into the kingdom because they were sufficiently browbeaten by someone sharing their faith. Few have surrendered to Christianity simply because they lost a fiery religious debate. The Bible tells us His kindness leads us to repentance. God's love can soften the hardest of hearts. God's mercy beckons those who've lost their way. And coming up today on A New Beginning, Pastor Greg Laurie helps us learn to put the Lord's compassion into practice.
1: Hey, we're in 1 John chapter 4. It's part of our Unshakable series, and the title of my message is When Love Moves In, Fear Moves Out. 1 John chapter 4. Dear friends, do not believe everyone who claims to speak by the Spirit. You must test them to see if the Spirit they have comes from God, for there are many false prophets in the world. This is how we know if they have the Spirit of God. If a person claiming to be a prophet acknowledges that Jesus Christ came in a real body, that person has the Spirit of God. If somehow they claim to be a prophet but does not acknowledge the truth about Jesus, that person is not from God. Such a person has the spirit of the Antichrist, which you heard is coming into the world and indeed is already here. Point number one, if you're taking notes, we are in a spiritual war. John speaks of the Antichrist and Antichrists, plural. And remember, the prefix anti doesn't just mean against, though it includes that, but it also means instead of. So John is saying in the last days, you're going to see a lot of instead of Christs or fake Christs or someone pretending to be Christ or representing him. And so this is something we need to be aware of. So point number two, God is bigger and greater than everyone and everything else. God is bigger and God is greater than everyone and everything else. Look at 1 John 4:4. But you belong to God, my dear children. You've already won a victory over these people because, and I love this verse, greater is he that is in you than he that is in the world. The one that's in you is Christ. The one that is in the world is Satan, or anyone or anything else that you think is a threat. Christ is greater than all of that. He's greater than Satan, greater than sin, greater than your problem. Point number three, if you really know God, you will love others. If you really know God, you will love others. 1 John 4:7, dear friends, let us continue to love one another. To love comes from God. Anyone who loves is a child of God and knows God. But anyone who does not love does not know God, for God is love. I love this. Earlier, we identified the three major themes of 1 John. Number one, God is light. 1 John 1:1, this is the message we've heard from the beginning. I declare to you that God is light, and in him there is no darkness. So God is light. Number two, God is love, reinforced right here before us. Thirdly, God is life. 1 John 5, he that has the Son of God has life. He who does not have the Son of God does not have life. Light and love are inseparable, sort of like grace and truth. Light and love. So, you know, light shows you what's really going on. You ever lose something in your car? It's really dark. You got to get it out of the garage. You got to get some light in there, and then you find it. Oh, that's where that burrito went that I lost 1 year ago. No wonder there was an odd smell in the car. So light exposes things. So maybe the light shines into a person's life. Maybe it's a friend of yours, the light of Scripture, a light of truth, and you see they're doing something they should not be doing. That's where love comes in. The light shows the problem, but the love wants to help the person in the problem, right? So the Bible says, if a brother or a sister is overtaken in a fault, you who are spiritual should kick them when they're down and tell as many people as possible, preferably on social media. You know that verse, right? Yeah, it's not in the Bible. What it really says is, if a brother or a sister is overtaken in a fault or stumbles in sin, you who are spiritual should restore such a person in a spirit of meekness and take heed lest you also be tempted. So what it's really saying is if someone's down, help them up, because one day you may be down. And you may need someone to help you up. See, that's light and love. Light shows the problem. Love brings the solution. And God is love. Jesus said, "By this shall all men know that you are my disciples, that you have perfect doctrine." Well, we should have perfect doctrine as much as we can. We should believe the right things, but actually he didn't say that. "By this shall all men know you are my disciples, that you have love one for another." You know, one of the things that drew me to Christ was the love of Christians demonstrated toward each other. I looked at them and I thought, these people are weird. They seem to actually love each other. And I don't know what kind of home you were raised in, but I wasn't raised in what you call a loving home. I know my mom loved me in her way, but she never told me. She never affirmed me in that way, so I never heard it. She never hugged me. So I was kind of sort of a broken person when I first showed up at church and some girl comes up to me I've never seen before, throws her arms around me and says, "God bless you, I love you, brother." And I'm like, You know, not everyone's a hugger. Some people say, "I'm a hugger." I'm like, oh no. How long is this gonna take? It's taken me a long time to learn how to love, to learn how to say I love you, and to accept love from others. But that is a mark of a real Christian. Be known for your love. Be known as a bridge builder, not a bridge burner. Be known as someone who builds people up, not as someone who tears people down. Be known as a person that one could call on for help, a loving person. Don't be a grudge holder. Some people are known for their anger and that they're always upset about something. By the way, did you know that crows hold grudges? They remember and they literally hold grudges. So they did a study on this and someone put on a mask and they went and captured crows. This did not go down well in the crow community. They immediately started talking about that person. You hear all the crows squawking? They're talking about you. They're evaluating you. And so it turns out that these crows would then kind of dive bomb the people if they wore the mask, even much later. In fact, after the original crows died, they found that their children did the same thing. So they're passing this grudge on to the next generation. This is all true. Say, "Greg, I didn't come here to church to hear about crows." I know, but let me finish. There's one virtuous thing about them. If you treat them well, they'll remember your kindness. So say you feed them, they'll bring you little gifts like little trinkets, buttons, bits of metal. Maybe if you're really nice, a dead mouse or something, I don't know. But you treat them well, it's like, hey, he's good. He's good in the crow community. We just sent out a tweet, everybody knows it. Well, we don't even call them tweets anymore, do we? Anyway, so don't be like a crow and hold grudges. Be a loving person. Be a forgiving person. As I often said, when you forgive a person, you set a prisoner free yourself.
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1: 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And I've been to Israel many times, and I've led a lot of tours, and I have to say that's absolutely true. 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It's not just a travel experience. 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
2: 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Well, we're in the book of 1 John today for Pastor Greg's message called "When Love Moves In, Fear Moves Out." He continues now.
1: Point number four, God's love is greater than our worst fears. God's love is greater than our worst fears. 1 John 4:18, God demonstrated this love to us by sending his only begotten son. Such love is no fear, for perfect love expels all fear. King James translation, perfect love casts out all fear. If we're afraid, it is for the fear of punishment, and this shows we have not fully experienced his perfect love. I find this verse interesting. You might think John would say, courage is better than fear, or faith is better than fear, and that's all true. But instead, John says, perfect love casts out all fear. And the word that he uses for casts out or expel is a strong action-oriented word that means to drive out, to throw out with force. Fear and love are mutually exclusive. If you are living in fear, especially the fear of judgment, you have not yet grasped what it is to be loved by God. Please know this. You are loved by God. God is not mad at you. God is mad about you. And he loves you with the deepest love. And that evicts fear. Because if you walk around with a concern that, oh man, God doesn't love me and God's going to judge me, then John is saying, man, listen, when you know the love of God, it drives that fear away. And he's never going to stop loving you. Number 5 point, Romans 8:38 reinforces this when it says, I'm convinced that nothing can separate us from God's love, neither death nor life, nor angels, nor demons, nor our fears for today, or worries about tomorrow. Even the powers of hell cannot separate us from God's love. And you know, our fears change with the passing of time. When we're little kids, we have little kid fears. I hope you don't still have those fears. You're afraid of the dark. You're afraid of the monster under the bed. You're afraid of abandonment. That's why divorce is so devastating, especially for children. I remember that well. As you get older, maybe your early teens, you have different fears. You have the fear of not fitting in, not being liked or accepted, not being good enough. Then you become a young adult. You have new fears. Now your fear is, am I going to find a career? Am I going to find someone to love me? Am I going to find a spouse? Or maybe you find yourself comparing yourself to others on social media. Then one day you wake up and you're an old person. And they have different fears too. How do you know when you're an old person? There are telltale signs. You know you're getting old when you sink your teeth into a steak and they stay there. You know you're getting old when you have a party and your neighbors don't even know it. You know you're getting old when your back goes out more than you do. You know you're getting old when you use the light on your phone in the restaurants to read the menu. Do you do this? I do it. It's like, I can't, this type is so small. It's so dark, so I get out the phone, I've got the light. It's such an old person thing. And I even find myself using my camera app so I can blow it up a little bit. What am I ordering here? That's a sign of getting old. You know you're getting old when your candles cost more than your cake. You know you're getting old when you drop something and you bend down to pick it up and you wonder what else you can do while you're down there. I don't want to come down here again. Is there anything else that needs to be cleaned or picked up? Let's get it over with. Signs of getting old. But the good news is God has something for you in every stage of life. To the child, God says, I'll never leave you or forsake you. To the teen, God says, you're fearfully and wonderfully made. To the young adult, the Lord says, I know the thoughts that I think towards you, thoughts of peace and not of evil to give you a future and a hope. And to the elderly, God says, even to your old age and gray hairs, I am he who will sustain you. I've made you. I will carry you. I will sustain you and I will rescue you. I love that. Last point. Our love for God is a response to God's love for us. Our love for God is a response to God's love for us. Why do we love God? 1 John 4:19. We love him because he first loved us. I mean, when we just think about the fact that God loves us, it's overwhelming. You know, the Bible says it's the goodness of God or the kindness of God that brings us to repentance. His love wore down our rebellion. One day we just realized, why am I fighting with him? Why am I running from him? He loves me, and so I respond in love. I remember years ago, I believe it was 2006, I went to the last crusade that Billy Graham ever preached at. He was an older Billy, an elderly man, who needed help even getting up on the stage. They constructed a special pulpit for him that had a little stool he could sit on, but it looked as though he were standing. This is the last time Billy ever preached publicly. And I remember he stood up before this crowd. And he was not like a father figure. He was like a great-grandfather figure, but in my estimation, almost like a prophet-like figure. And he turned to the crowd and simply said, God loves you. And he turned to the middle, God loves you. And he turned to the other section, and God loves you. And those words carried so much weight because he lived a life that backed it up. And he could have said maybe 30 more things in that span of time, but just those simple words, God loves you. And I think that's something this culture needs to hear, and I think it's something you need to hear as well. God loves you. So what do I do? Well, I respond, I reciprocate. How can I respond to the love of God? Jesus said, if you love me, keep my commandments. So if you really love God, do what he tells you to do. But it comes down to this. You want to make sure you're in a relationship with him. So in a moment, I'm going to pray with you who are not sure. Pray with someone that has joined us who doesn't have the confidence that they're a child of God. They don't have the confidence that they'll go to heaven when they die. And you could just pray this prayer after me. Let's bow our heads, and I'm going to lead those of you who need Jesus in your life in this prayer. And I'm even going to ask everyone to join in this prayer as an affirmation for those who are praying it for the first time. So pray this after me. Lord Jesus, I know I am a sinner, but I know you're the Son of God who walked this earth. You were fully God and fully man. And you died on the cross for my sin and rose again from the dead. Now, Jesus, come into my life. I choose to follow you from this moment forward as my Savior and my Lord, as my God and my friend. Thank you for hearing this prayer and answering this prayer. In Jesus' name I pray. Amen.

0: 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Well, Pastor Greg, you preached a message called What I Would Tell My Younger Self, which is one of my favorite studies you've ever presented. What if you could have taken your younger self to a modern-day Harvest Crusade so he could see you, you know, the current you, preaching the gospel? What would young Greg have said about that experience?
1: Wow. Well, you know, in a way, I kind of got a sneak preview of it early in my life. Two events that brought that about. One was shortly after I became a Christian, I went and saw Billy Graham preach at one of his crusades, and I even went forward in the invitation, even though I was already a Christian. I just wanted a closer look at this man that God was using, and I connected to what he was doing. I recognized in him a gift that God had placed in me to be an evangelist, and effectively I said, that's what I want to do when I grow up. I was around 17 at the time. But then a little bit later, I was not in ministry yet. I was a graphic artist, but I ended up having an experience where I actually preached a little sermon before a crowd that had gathered at Pirates Cove Beach, where we did the baptisms back in the day. And it was not something I planned, but the Lord prompted me to proclaim the gospel. And I spoke to the people sitting up on the rocks. I invited people to come to Christ. Some did, and I even baptized them. So I didn't really get into preaching for a couple of more years, maybe 3 years after that. And I didn't start doing evangelistic events for many years after that. But I was given sort of a glimpse into my future, like the trailers you see in the movie theaters that show you what a film is about. It's almost as though the Lord was showing me, you're going to end up doing this. And that's exactly what I did. So if a younger Greg went to see an older Greg, he would say, whoa, what happened to his hair? And then he would say, yeah, I knew the Lord was going to do something like this. And this is amazing. And I would give

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8: 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On Sunday, we celebrate the confirmation of that purchase with an empty tomb. 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

0: Easter, Resurrection Sunday, the Passion Week. We have a variety of names for this whole week and what it is we are celebrating and why. And that is the focus this week here on Way of Grace, as Pastor Jesse Gastan takes us to 1 Corinthians chapter 15, verses 1 through 8. We're looking at the risen Lord testified, and this is all about the gospel, his death, burial, and resurrection, and why it is so important for us as believers to acknowledge today, and not just this week, but every day of every week of every year. Here's Pastor Jesse with today's broadcast of Way of Grace.
1: Christ died for our sins. What is that? Four subpoints. He died for our sins as a sinless substitute. He died for our sins as a sinless substitute. He died for our sins as a righteous redeemer. Did he not? He died for our sins as a sanctifying surety. And then he died for our sins as Jehovah's justification. Is that good? Is that good? See, he died for our sins according to the scriptures. What do you mean, Pastor? Christ died for our sins as the sinner's substitute. He didn't just die. And he did not die what we would call a kind of representative or demonstrative death. He died as the sinner's substitute. I love it. I love it. 2 Corinthians chapter 5, verse 21, you've heard it before. God made him who knew no sin to become sin for us, that we might become the righteousness of God in him. Do y'all see that verse? There's a world of truth in that, and we've dealt with it before. God made him who knew no sin, the righteous, spotless Son of God, to become sin for us. Now, here is where a great deal of argument is merited to occur, particularly in this generation where people are arguing that Christ is a kind of almost savior, that his death on the cross almost accomplished eternal redemption or almost saved us. In other words, he died for everybody, but until you receive him, his death doesn't merit you anything. Please hear me. When the scripture says he died for our sins, the reason it's good news is because he actually died for our sins. Isn't that right? Yes, those of us who know a little bit about the Bible, we know this. Justice cannot twice demand, not at my Savior's hand and then again at mine. If he died for my sins, then my sins died in him. Yeah. Isn't that good? If he died for my sins, then my sins are dead. And I'm dead with my sins in him. If he died as my substitute. If he was, in fact, what he is declared in the word of God to be, Isaiah 53, verse 5 and 6, watch it. Isaiah 53, verse 5 and 6, watch it now. Here we're looking once again at that silent lamb that we saw on Friday, right? As he stood before his shearers, opening not his mouth. He was like a lamb led to the slaughter. Why did he die? He died for my sins. Did he die for yours? Listen to the language. All we like sheep have gone astray. We have turned everyone to his own way. That's me, Lord. And the Lord hath laid on him all my iniquity. And when every one of God's sheep who have gone astray recognize Christ as the sinner's substitute, they will say what I just said. The Lord laid on him not some of my sin, not most of my sin, all of my sin. And when every sheep from the beginning of time to the end of time say, the Lord laid on him all my sin, then will come to pass this text. He laid on him all our sins. See it? All the sins of all the sheep who had went astray were laid on him. This is what we call the sinner's substitute, a sinless substitute. He's also a righteous redeemer. A righteous redeemer. This is what we say in 1 Corinthians chapter 1:30. I could go through a ton of verses, don't want to do it. What I'm doing here is demonstrating that Christ died for our sins according to certain characteristics and offices for which he was endowed in order to do it appropriately. So he dies for our sin as a sinner substitute. Watch this. That means my sins were put on him. But it also means that his death for my sins made him my redeemer. He now is able to purchase me. Am I making some sense? He died for my sins in order to put my sins away, in order to purchase me. 1 Corinthians chapter 1:30 tells me this is what Christ has been made to me. And if you believe the gospel, this is what he's been made to you too. Watch it. But of God am I in Christ. When people ask you, how is it that you got in Christ? Tell them, God put me in Christ. I didn't put me in Christ. You didn't put you in Christ. The Father put me in the Son before the world began. And then let me know it in the preaching of the gospel that before the world began, he had loved me with an everlasting love, and he would draw me with cords of a man. He would draw me according to loving kindness in the preaching of the gospel. Did he do it for you? Did he show you that the man hanging on the cross was really you hanging on the cross in that man? If he did, then he's also showing you your Redeemer. Because this is what Christ has made to us when the gospel's preached clearly. But of God are you in Christ, who of God, being the second person of the Godhead, is made unto us. Four cardinal doctrinal realities. Here it is. Watch this now. First, he's made unto us wisdom. Is Christ the wisdom of God? No greater wisdom in the world than the gospel. And then he's made unto us what? Righteousness. We just learned that, right? As a sinner substitute, our sins were placed on him and his righteousness was placed on us. We become the very righteousness of God in him. Is Christ our righteousness? He's our standing. And God views me as just as righteous as Christ is when I'm in Christ. That's good news. Right, now watch this. And then he's my sanctification. You see it? But he's also my what? Redemption. Doctrinal truth that one must work through and understand is a blessed, blessed thing. You and I were on the slave block of sin. We were slaves of Satan. We were servants of hell. And the price to redeem you from that wretched condition was hell itself. And the Son of the living God paid the price of hell itself to snatch you up out of hell, to make you a captive of Christ. He led captivity captive. Can you see it? You were on the slave block of sin, damnation, and hell, and Christ came and paid for you. He's your Redeemer, the Holy One of Israel, my Redeemer. He paid for you. He owns you. That's what it means that Christ died for our sins. He died for our sins as a sinless substitute. He died for our sins as a righteous Redeemer. But he also died for our sins as a sanctifying surety. Thank you, Lord. This gets closer to home. See, because objectively, as a righteous substitute, he could pay for me and I have no experience with it, objectively. He could even redeem me and I really not know it, in that he's already paid the price. I'm really free, don't know it. But when it comes to sanctifying surety, his death was designed to have an impact on my life in an immediate and an impactful way in my conscience and in my heart by the sprinkling of blood. Hebrews chapter 10, look at it. Hebrews chapter 10, verse 9. Now watch what this says, saints. Now this comes after Hebrews chapter 10, verse 5. We talked about that on Friday. Sacrifices and offerings you would not, a body you have given me. For what? Justification. For what? Substitution. For the atoning work accomplished at the cross on Friday. But look at verse 9. It says, okay, then said he, lo, I come to do thy will, O God. He takes away the first that he may establish the second. What? The new covenant. Look at verse 11. Watch how it works. And every priest standing daily ministering and offering oft time the same sacrifices, which can never take away sins. Verse 12. Hebrews 10, verse 12, but this man, after that he had offered one sacrifice for sins, forever sat down at the right hand of God. The Hebrew writer makes it clear that Christ offered how many sacrifices? One sacrifice. What did he do with it? He sat down at the right hand of God. Now look at the efficacy and impact of it in verse 13. Look at verse 13. From henceforth expecting till his enemies would be made his footstool. Verse 14. For by one offering he hath perfected forever them that are sanctified. That one offering on the cross, that one shedding of his blood, not only justified you, but it sanctified you. It became the grounds upon which he gets to send the Holy Spirit into your life and mine. And by the sprinkling of the blood, by that proverbial hyssop, purge your conscience from dead works that you and I might serve the true and the living God. And his blood avails, doesn't it? What can wash away my sins? Nothing but the blood of Jesus. I'm sanctified by his death. I'm justified by his death. This is what is meant by he, that is Christ, died for our sins. And finally, he's Jehovah's justification. Don't ever forget it. Isaiah 54:7. You've heard it quoted before, but hear it again. Isaiah 54:7. Here's what God says, and he's 17, I'm sorry. Here's what God says concerning the people of God. And I know we've heard this verse, 54:17, many times in a kind of Pentecostal setting. You know that, right? No weapon formed against you shall prosper. But please understand, every time you read that verse from here on out, it can never be separated from what Christ went through on the cross for your sins. Here, God views the weapons formed against you as weapons that are designed to send you to hell. The weapons formed against you are weapons in the hand of the devil. Weapons in the hand of demonic entities and demonic powers. Weapons in the hand of this whole world system designed to allure you and deceive you and tempt you and turn you away from Christ. God sees this as a war. We're learning about this in the Revelation, aren't we? Worship and what? Warfare. Hell wants to send you to hell with it. That's the weapon waged against you, child of God. And your soul feels it. You know, some days when we're not really walking in the armor of God like we ought to, and the powers of hell assault us on every side, and our conscience is vexed by our weakness and temptation. Anybody following what I'm saying? And we go, whoa, Lord, woe is me. Woe is me. I'm messed up today. I'm not right today. And then when we assess it, what it is that our minds have been taken off the Lord Jesus Christ, and our affections and our heart has been distracted by carnal things. And the enemy has taken an opportunity to try to draw nets to cause us to slip and pierce us with darts and arrows. And some days we are just a raggedy mess. Just a raggedy mess. And yet, you know what God says? No weapon formed against you will prosper. Isn't that good? Well, what are you talking about, Lord? I'm falling, I'm stumbling, I'm crying, I'm messing up. And the Lord says, yes, I know. And you're confessing, aren't you? You're acknowledging that, aren't you? You're recognizing that you're weak. You're recognizing that you're vulnerable. You're recognizing that you're inclined, prone to wander. You're telling the truth. That's what my children do. That's what my children do. My children tell the truth. Do you see how nothing the enemy can do will do anything but advance God's good in your life? It don't feel good when it's happening. I don't like falling. I don't like being weak. I don't like being sinful. I don't like thinking bad thoughts. I don't like being tripped up. I don't like the pain and grief and burden of just being simultaneously sinful and righteous at the same time. I want to be all righteous. I want to think right thoughts all the time. I do. I hate vain thoughts. I hate what I go through. I mean, I hate it with a passion. Lord, why do I have to be such a fool? Sometimes. Such a fool sometimes. And you know what he says? Three words. It's paid for. It's paid for. Just that simple. It's paid for. Now see, that You got to have faith to believe that. And here's the thing about that kind of faith. All God wants you to do with that kind of faith is wait. You know what I'm saying? Faith can wait for the recovery of grace to bring you up out of the stupefying events of your fallenness. Because see, while you still going through the waves and the trauma, it's hard to believe it's paid for. But then when you find yourself back on solid ground, with your mind right back on the Lord Jesus and thinking his thoughts after him and loving on God and crying for your sins and crying out, Abba, Father, you know what? You go, yeah, that was paid for. That was paid for. This is what we mean by a sanctifying Savior. By one sacrifice has he forever perfected those that are sanctified. See, that's good news. That's good news. That's good news. Put me over in the category of the perfected. Put me over in the category of the perfected. Because, see, I know God can't lie. He can't change. He won't fail. If he started it, he'll finish it. This is what we mean by Christ died for our sins. I know somebody out there is happy right now. You ought to be. You ought to be. You ought to be. The gospel scripturally testified to. Christ died for our sins as a sinless substitute, a righteous redeemer, a sanctifying surety, and Jehovah's justification. Listen to it. Don't ever forget it. No weapon that is formed against you shall prosper. Every tongue that shall rise against you in judgment, not only will it be condemned, you'll condemn it. Do you see that? You will condemn it. You will condemn it. Pastor, how will I condemn it? You will simply confess what God confesses. Christ died for our sins. That's how you condemn it. Christ died for my sins. What about your sins, preacher? Christ died for my sins. What about your sinfulness, preacher? Christ died for my sinfulness. What makes you accepted before God? Christ died for my sins. What makes you think you will stand before God in glory? Christ died for my sins. He died for my sins. That will condemn every devil in hell. Every demon in the hordes of hell. Guess what, demons? Christ died for my sins. God gave me that. That's the language of his children. I didn't used to talk like that. I used to talk like devils long ago. But now, by the grace of God, I can open my mouth. See, all I need is five words. Christ died for my sin. Isn't that good? That's the first part of the Decalogue, right? And then he rose again. That's the other part of the Decalogue. Raise your hands high and tell him that he died and that he rose again. See? It's so true. One more verse, Romans chapter 4, verse. Oh, let me read the rest of this verse because you just need to have it in your hearing for the babies out there. No weapon that is formed against you shall prosper. Every tongue that shall rise against you in judgment, you shall condemn. I'll tell you, I have to work a little bit more on that because that's just absolutely astonishing. This is the heritage of the servants of the Lord, and their righteousness is not just from me, it's of me. Lord Jesus, you are my righteousness. And because I'm in you and you are in me, I am the very righteousness of God in him. And God tells me it's going to be all right. He tells me it's going to be all right. But what are the grounds upon which it's going to be all right? Christ died, and we believe all that. But what makes this certain? What makes it sure? What makes this really the case? Let's go back to our text and wrap it up here. What makes it really the case is what the Apostle Paul is about to say next. For I delivered unto you, first of all, that also which I received, how that Christ died for our sins according to the scripture, and that he was buried, and that he rose again the third day according to the scriptures. I love it. Thank you, Paul. He knew that by the time this message would get to us some almost 2,000 years ago, that that testimony would have to be codified in a book. We believe in traditions. We all have them, but you need a book. You need a book with black letters on white pages that don't ever change. And so what the Apostle Paul says here under our fourth point, he rose again the third day. Look at verse 4. And that he was buried and that he rose again, what? The third day. The third day. Didn't we learn about that, saints? The first day, he was crucified. The second day, he rested in the grave. The third day, he rose again from the dead. On Friday, he was crucified. On Saturday, he rested in the grave. On Sunday, which was the third day, And watch this now. This is the way the whole New Testament expresses it. He rose again the third day. The third day. That's the way they say it all through the Gospels, all through the book of Acts. Will you hear me, child of God? The third day. The third day. They don't go the first day of the week. They don't go Sunday. They go the third day. First day died, second day rested, third day rose again from the dead. Out of the mouth of two or three witnesses, let every word be established. That's the way they put it. Beautiful truth, really, to be resonated on and dealt with. So under point number 5, day 1, Friday, crucified, dead, and buried. Day 2, Saturday, what? Resting in the grave. Jesus is our rest. Sunday, risen and what? Seen. Risen and seen. This is the beauty of it. Point number 6. Here we go. The gospel seen by many. Here's how the apostle puts it over in verse 5. After saying, in that he was buried and that he rose again the third day according to the scripture, which you and I could look at all kind of scripture to affirm that, in that he was seen of Cephas, then of the 12. After that, he was seen of above 500 brethren at once, of whom the greater part remain unto this present. Some are fallen and some are asleep. After that, he was seen of James, and then of all the apostles. Seen of James, then of all the apostles. And last of all, he was seen of me also as one born out of due season. Ladies and gentlemen, what this is the apostolic testimony of the resurrection of Christ. I want you to just grasp it. We're done here. Just want you to grasp it. Each line is worthy of its own study and merit. But this language was given to us in Acts chapter 10. This is the way Peter preached it. This is also given to us in Acts chapter 13. Paul preached it this way again, the apostolic testimony. Because the apostles had to be men who were qualified to have seen Jesus before his resurrection and after his resurrection, with the exception of Paul, after his resurrection, to testify to the fact that he literally, bodily rose from the dead. See, we are confirming the bodily resurrection of Christ. Now, I just want you to reason through with me on this argument, this apostolic argument. Look again at point number 6. Paul says, after that he rose again from the third day, he was seen of Cephas. This goes to show you the empathy and the pastoral nature of our Lord Jesus Christ. He's a great high priest, and he has absolute passion for all of his people, and he knows all of his sheep intimately.
0: We are out of time today. We'll close our program out here and pick up where we left off next time we're together here on Way of Grace with Pastor Jesse Gastand. Thank you for spending a few minutes with us today. We trust it was profitable in your walk and relationship with Christ. Our goal here at Way of Grace is to make sure that you are growing in Christ, that you are living a life worthy of the calling that has been placed on your life from the gospel. If you have questions, comments, prayer requests, as always, you're welcome to reach out to us here at Way of Grace. Our phone number is real easy. 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That's 22768 Main Street, Hayward, California. The zip code is 94541. As always, it's a pleasure spending time with you here in God's Word, growing in His grace. Until next time, may Christ be your way of grace.
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13: 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We live in a very confusing world these days, filled with darkness, false ideas, and deception. So spiritual discernment is really more important than ever. 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It's why learning to think and choose in a way that aligns with God's will is how we can avoid the consequences of costly mistakes. 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It's a discipline that takes a renewal of our minds through prayer, scripture, and relying upon the Holy Spirit to guide our decision-making process. Now with his message called Discipline of Discernment, here's pastor and Bible teacher Jack Hibbs.
14: 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And Father, what a topic tonight. What a great, great topic. Discernment. The discipline of discernment. Lord, it is more needed now than any other time in church history. And that sounds like a great statement, but it is true. We are living in dark days. We are living in perilous times. We are living at the end of the era of the church. And soon, maybe tonight, your coming will be. The trumpet will blow and the dead in Christ will rise, and we who are alive and remain shall be caught up to meet you in the air, maybe tonight. But Lord, if not tonight, then we need discernment. So Father, bless now, we pray in Jesus' name. And all God's people said,
6: amen.
14: Amen. Grab your Bibles and turn tonight to the 21st message and 31 message series, The Disciplines of Life. We are now number 21, The Discipline of Discernment. The Discipline of Discernment. Go to Matthew chapter 28 as our theme verse for this entire series. Matthew 28, verse 18, you know it well. Jesus said, all authority has been given to me in heaven and on earth. Go therefore and make disciples of all nations, baptizing them in the name of the Father and of the Son and of the Holy Spirit, and teaching them to observe all things that I have commanded you. We'll hear a lot about that tonight. And behold, I am with you always, even to the end of the world. Now move to the right, keep going to the book of Ephesians, where we have our verse for our topic tonight. The discipline of discernment, Ephesians 5:17. Paul said to the church at Ephesus, therefore do not be unwise, but understand what the will of the Lord is. That is the verse for tonight regarding discernment. And you say, well, Jack, what is discernment? And I thought you would ask, so as I want to do every week as much as possible, I want to give you the definition of discernment. The word discernment means that you would have in your possession the faculty of mind by which you are able to distinguish one thing from another, from light and from darkness, as with truth from falsehood. It means to be able to divide with the ability of judgment or to judge rightly. It means to render a correct and accurate judgment regarding an issue. It means to have the power to know and to perceive the difference between two things. Discernment. Noah Webster says that the errors of youth are often proceeded from the lack of discernment. Very, very important. Discernment is to know what you should do in any given state. Church, listen, let's set it up like this. If you're sick or you get sick, is it from God or is it from Satan? Financial issues, is it from God or is it from Satan? When you have a job decision to make, you're presented with a challenge. Is it from God or is it from Satan? When you have things going on in your mind, maybe you pray and you hear an impulse, is that impulse Satan trying to trick you, or is it God leading you and speaking to you? How do you know? How can you know for sure? That's why over and over again, the Bible over and over again informs you and I that we are to wait upon the Lord, wait upon God. It's the hardest thing for us to do. By the way, Satan has no sensitivity regarding that area when it comes to answering you and I with deception. Now listen, Satan is very good at waiting to spring his tricks on you and I. But when it comes to you perhaps praying or you perhaps seeking God, maybe you're going to determine tonight to get up and move out for the glory of God, Satan will not hesitate one moment to try to discourage you. He's very smart. But God has given you and I the ability to discern. And many young people tonight, you need to listen because you need to be discerning like never before in your life. You need this more than anything. There's nothing worse, though, than seeing a young man or a young woman be silly about their decisions. What's worse than that is to see an older person silly about their decisions. It's a very tragic thing to see. But listen, also this, you can't separate this verse. It's almost a second theme verse. It's Romans chapter 12. You guys all know this verse. It's a great verse about discernment. Romans 12, beginning at verse 1, Paul said, "I beseech you, therefore, brethren, by the mercies of God, that you present your bodies as living sacrifices, holy, acceptable to God, which is your reasonable service." That word can also be translated worship. It's your reasonable worship. "And do not be conformed to this world, but be transformed by the renewing of your mind, that you may prove," that's the key, "how do you know what is that good and acceptable and perfect will of God?" Notice that. We know right now from the beginning that God's will for your life, God's plan, God literally has a plan for your life. That number one, it is good. It's acceptable, meaning you should receive it. You should hang on to it. You should grab it. You should be, listen, groping for God's will. I tell you, I think I speak for all Christians. There is a sense where the Holy Spirit within us causes you and I to pursue God's will. And we will go to great lengths to find it. And listen, some of you young people tonight that are growing in the grace and knowledge of the Lord Jesus Christ, one of the great things is what I would say is a struggle in your soul. It's a disruption. It is an earthquake, a seismos in your consciousness. And you would think, how can I be a Christian and have so much difficulty in this area? You say, what is that area? It's knowing the will of God. The Holy Spirit does that in your life. It's awesome. Some of you are just saying, I got to know what God is saying to me about this or that or the other thing. That's a great place to be. You may be in a great struggle, but that's a soul struggle. It's almost as though you're going faster and faster and faster and faster. And you know when Chewie and Obi-Wan Kenobi hits warp speed? Remember what happens on the window of the spaceship, when they hit warp speed, everything just turns bright and just goes. When the Christian is pursuing the will of God, all the flesh and stuff goes flying by. And you're grasping onto the will of God. There's nothing like it in the world. It's the greatest thing. And in that, by the way, I might add, is the key to this deep, awesome thing called the death to self, the death to our flesh. It's a wonderful experience to know the will of God. We know this, that in Genesis chapter 2, God tells Adam and Eve, he says to them that the tree of the knowledge of good and evil, you're not to eat of it. Because if you do eat of it, that's the day that you'll die. And somebody will say, well, why did God put that tree in that garden in the first place? Oh, you have to have that tree there. Don't be so naive. God put that tree there, and then he turns to his perfect creation, and he says, now look, everything's just right on. Don't mess with that tree. Why did he do that? Because you cannot have true love and true relationship, true experience one with another without choice. If you remove choice, you have a dictatorial rule. If you remove choice, you have things like rape rather than love. And our God is not like that. And the tree was there, and he says, now don't do that. And the whole thing was, do we love God more than that tree? And everything was fine, and Satan came along, and he put those thoughts into Eve's head, and he says, listen, go eat that tree. She says, no way. The day that we eat of it, we're going to die. And what did Satan say? He said, listen, God doesn't want you to eat that tree Notice this, superseding God's authority and usurping Satan's authority over man, he says, God knows that the day that you eat of it, your eyes will be opened and you will know good from evil. And he doesn't want you to know that because the day that you do that, you will be like gods. And as soon as she heard that, its next verse says that Eve said, man, I want it. She chose in that moment to love her desires more than the will of God. And that's the issue tonight in your life and mine, is to love what I want more than the will of God. Then I'm going to wind up experiencing a life of death. That is the age-old lesson from Eden to this moment, to be discerning. And so we need to be very wise. So mark it down. Number one is this, church. The discipline of discernment is number one. Why do I want his will for my life? You might be here tonight saying, why do I want his will? Why do I want God's will in my life? Well, number one, we can learn something from these examples in Jesus. Matthew 16:1. Then the Pharisees and the Sadducees came, and they were testing Jesus and asked him how he would show them a sign from heaven. And Jesus answered and said to them, when it is evening, you say it will be fair weather, for the sky is red. And in the morning, it will be foul weather today, for the sky is red and threatening. Hypocrites, you know how to discern the face of the sky, but you cannot discern the signs of the times. Jesus is challenging us right now that the will of God, first of all, we understand, allows us to be guided. I want you to write that down. Because he knows how to guide my life. That's why I want God's will done in my life. I want God's will done in my life because he and he alone knows how to guide my life. He knows how to lead me. The Bible tells us in the Old Testament, this is a great verse. He says, don't be like the donkey, where I've got to put a bridle and bit in his mouth and pull him and jerk him around to get him to go. He says, I want to lead you with my right hand. That's what God wants to do in your life. And I want to promise you right now, you will always have a problem following God if you want to hold on to the reins.
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14: Especially young people, listen. I don't get paid extra for telling you this, and your parents didn't tell me to say this. The sooner you give up and follow God's leading, the more blessed of a life you'll have. Hands down. I came to Christ at 19 years of age. I was bummed that I waited so long. All the way through since that time of my conversion, my goal in life is to let God lead, to get out of the way. Now listen, discernment exposes the spirit of error from the spirit of truth. To discern is to know which way should I go. Is that light or is that darkness? Is this good for me or bad for me? Is this what God wants or is this what Satan wants in my life? But discernment exposes error and reveals truth. Matthew 24:11, Jesus says, many false prophets shall arise and will deceive many. Now I want you to hear this. How are you going to know what's true and false in these last days? Jesus said in the end, right before his coming, that's Matthew 24, that's the apocalyptic revelation. That's, by the way, you and I are living in these days that Jesus was talking about 2,000 years ago. He said one of the great signs is many, not a few, many false prophets will arise, and they will deceive many. But listen, you and I literally do not have to be fooled. In fact, let's be honest. Very carefully. Listen, are you guys listening? Yes. The Bible says that such deception would be coming upon the earth, and it's coming. Miracles, listen, miracles. There's going to be a time coming where people will be doing miracles that will cause your jaw to drop, and it will be of a demonic power. And right now we sit here because we're comfortable and we say, yep, but I'm not going to fall for it. Let me put it in perspective. What if your child is deathly ill and there's some man that comes to town with his entourage and you hear that people are getting healed, their eyes are being opened, their legs are growing, whatever, and your child is sick, but this guy is preaching some other gospel. Are you hearing me? And in your desperation, for the love of your child, you go to this guy who's preaching another gospel, a different Jesus, and he performs a miracle and heals your child's fever. Jesus said there's going to be times coming that are so demonically charged that if it were possible, it would deceive the very elect. Now, I want to underline that. Many people quote that verse, but they don't hear it rightly. Did you hear what he said? Jesus said, what? If it were possible. Guess what? Thank you. It's not possible. He says, if it were possible. That means to the elect, the deception is going to be so profound in the last days that it's going to be this close to deceiving God's own people. The great thing is, why aren't they deceived? Because they know the Word of God and the Spirit of God is in them, and they're able to discern the days from good and bad, light and dark, left or right, up or down. Oh, we stress over and over again to read the Bible, know the Bible. The greatest thing that you can do to gear up. Imagine for a moment, I would issue tonight this decree. We're all going to war. Imagine me saying, we're going to go to war. I want you to suit up. I want you to get ready. And in 10 days, we go to war. And I would issue this announcement. You've got to read your Bible every day and get ready and pack it in your heart and be loaded with the Bible. Imagine if I were to say that, because in 10 days, we go to war and you're going to need the Bible. And you do that. And in 10 days or the 11th day, hell, as it were, visits earth. Who would survive? Those who have hidden his word in their hearts. It's not the church you attend. It's not how many times you've been baptized, come forward. It doesn't have anything to do with how much money you've given. It has to do if you have his word in your heart so that you can discern the days to guide your life. And 2 Timothy 3:1, the Bible says, but know this, that in the last days, perilous times will come. The word perilous means times that will wear down the saints. For men will be lovers of themselves, lovers of money, boasters, proud, blasphemers, disobedient to parents, unthankful, unholy, unloving, unforgiving, slanders, without self-control, brutal, despisers of good, and on he goes. I think we're living in days like that. And the Bible says it's going to get worse. You say, Jack, you're really bumming me out. No, I'm not. I'm getting you ready. See, I thought you said Jesus would come back tonight. He could come back tonight. But if he doesn't come back tonight, we have to face tomorrow. And that just sounded like tomorrow. But we live in dangerous days. But your faith doesn't have to fail. Discernment, knowing the way that God would like to lead us and guide us in your life personally, as a church corporately. What an amazing thing. For example, this East Wing expansion. God creates the problem, that is, he brings a bunch of people here and young families, and their marriages get all excited and happy and healthy, and they start having babies all over the place around here. And so we need more room for babies. So God creates the problem, and God never creates the problem without first providing the answer. And so, Lord, we need your help. God, you did this. It's your thing. And really, that's how we've all been praying. Lord, you did it. You fix it. It's your... And so what happens? We pray, we seek his face, we worship, and he provides. And so the faith of the believer is strengthened. He guides, he leads, he provides. In Hebrews 5:14, the Bible says, but solid food belongs to those who are of full age. He's talking about spiritual depth. That is, those who by reason of use have their senses exercised to what? Discern both good and evil. You say, wait a minute, I thought God said don't eat of the tree, Eve, because if you do, you'll know good and evil. Yes, that's true. She already bit the tree. I mean, bit the fruit. That's happened. God, isn't this great? God doesn't leave us alone. I know, Jack, your first mother bit the avocado or whatever. It couldn't have been an avocado. Those are wonderful. It had to be a grapefruit or something. She bit it and ruined the race. Okay, fine, but here's, I'm not going to leave you guys abandoned. My Holy Spirit will lead you and guide you. Listen to my Spirit who will use the Word of God. By the end of this message, you'll see how God leads us and guides us and teaches us. He uses His Word, and the Spirit of God will draw it up and lead you and I on the path that we should go. He guides us. But we'll be able to discern. This is a promise. Hebrews 5:14 is a promise. Christian, listen, you don't have to make a dumb, evil decision. Wait on the Lord. Seek His face. Pursue Him. Stop falling for the stuff that we all are tempted by, and that is to have it quick, microwave, presto, fantastic, ready now. Wait. And He will answer. He will guide you. And by the way, that word in Hebrews about discern is to make a judicial estimation, a critical decision. He says, I'll give you that. Secondly, under this point, is why do you and I want His will for our lives? Is because of this, because He wants you and I to have fulfillment. Every one of us, we want to have a fulfilled life. It's what we pursue. Have you ever been really hungry? I know you've been. Of course we have been really hungry. And now, when I was young and didn't care, I was a sucker for, I've always been a sucker for ice cold milk, even now, still. I love it. But I could get a bag of potato chips and eat the whole bag with ice, with a carton of milk, but it's perfect for me. It's like, but that is so bad for your blood. It's not good for your body. And the next day you wake up, if not sooner, you'll be feeling very lethargic and sick. Your liver goes nuts. It's horrible for you. But if you eat good stuff, have you noticed if you eat the right proteins, you're nice and you're full. Mm. And you don't need to go, you don't need a snack because you're full. Why? Because you've eaten the right stuff. Your blood's happy. Your liver's singing. Everything's great.

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3: And a good thankful Thursday afternoon. I'm Jordan. You know, love is a word that we use to express feelings on just a plethora of subjects. But when it comes to true friends, this is what 6-year-old Emma had to say when asked, "What is love?" She said, "Love is when you're missing some of your teeth, but you're not afraid to smile because you know that your friends will still love you, even though some of you is missing." You know, sometimes our friends don't always have it all together, do they? But we love them anyway. And we certainly don't have it all together ourselves, but Jesus loves us anyway and always. You know, there's no love like the love of Jesus. He loves us just the way we are, but we don't stay the way we were, do we? And He and the Holy Spirit are consistently at work, transforming and conforming us to the likeness of Christ, and we are eternally grateful. Pastor Brett Metter of Athey Creek Church in Westland, Oregon is next with today's Word Radio.
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6: With SRN News, I'm Bob Agnew in Washington. President Trump has announced that the U.S. will be striking Iran tonight, and he says it's going to take control of Karg Island. That's a main oil-exporting area of Iran just off the coast. Controlling it could basically shut down Iran's entire oil economy. Damaging storms sweeping through the Midwest, disrupting flights at Chicago airports and knocking out power to hundreds of thousands of customers. The National Weather Service said it received more than a dozen reports of tornadoes yesterday across northern Missouri, Iowa, Kansas, and Illinois. The storms moved into the Chicago area in the afternoon, causing downed trees and some building damage. Hundreds of thousands of homes were left without power. Producer prices in the U.S. climbed last month at the fastest rate seen since November of 2022. Prices fueled by a big surge in energy. On Wall Street, the Dow was up 931 points. This is SRN News.
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12: He's saying to these Jews, he's the Messiah, the cornerstone.
13: Pastor Brett Metter details Peter's bold confrontation to the religious leaders with the gospel.
12: Peter's connecting all the dots. He's saying, this is the stone which was set at naught of you builders, which has become the head of the corner. He's saying, all you guys, Sanhedrin, remember the prophecy of the psalmist. You guys have fulfilled this prophecy. You're the fulfillment of Psalm 118. You're the builders, and you've rejected the chief cornerstone, Jesus Christ.
13: Acts chapter 4 records the growing opposition against the early church after Peter and John healed a lame man and then preached Jesus Christ to the astonished crowd. Arrested by the religious leaders, the gospel of Jesus remained the message of the determined Peter. Pastor Brett Metter draws a lesson of remaining faithful even when facing opposition in today's Word.
12: In Acts chapter 4, you kind of need to know the setup because it's sort of a response to what happened in chapter 3. But we saw the man that was crippled sitting there at the gate beautiful. As you go into the temple, people, you know, worshipers going into the temple, they'd pass this guy crying out for alms, alms for the poor, alms for the poor. He'd been crippled from his mother's womb. But about 3 o'clock in the afternoon, Peter and John went up to the temple to pray for the hour of prayer. And on the way, they saw this crippled man who was crying out for alms. And Peter stopped and looked at him and he said, "Look at us." And the man looked at him expecting to give, you know, to get some money from Peter and John. But Peter and John said, "Silver and gold have I none, but such as I have give unto thee in the name of Jesus Christ of Nazareth, rise up and walk." And Peter reaches with his right hand and pulls this guy up from his crippled condition, crippled from his mother's womb. And the man stands up and then he starts walking and then leaping and praising God. There's this guy busting a move on the Temple Mount, walking and leaping. And everybody wondered, the story says, because they knew the guy was crippled. They'd seen him there for 40 years sitting at the same gate day after day. And now he's walking and leaping and praising God. And they wondered, it says, some gave glory to God, but there were others who saw what was going on here, and they were grieved. Why are they grieved? Well, that's where chapter 4 picks up. Let's look at verse 1 of chapter 4. "As they spake unto the people, the priests and the captain of the temple and the Sadducees came upon them, being grieved that they taught the people and preached through Jesus the resurrection from the dead. And they laid hands on them and put them in hold unto the next day, for it was now eventide." These first three verses kind of set up the story where the main group here are the Sadducees. Now, when Jesus walked on the earth and was ministering, his primary group that didn't like him was the Pharisees. And they were going around nitpicking at everything Jesus did. And remember, the Pharisees were keepers of the law, legalists. In fact, they were the ones who would promote the traditions of men. You know, there was the laws of Moses, and Jesus perfectly fulfilled the law of Moses. But when it came to the dumb traditions, the Pharisees and the Jews had come up for centuries about those laws of Moses. Jesus didn't observe those traditions of men. And he also corrected them all the time, saying, "You guys have missed the whole thing by making your dumb rules. I'm not going to follow those rules." And so that was one of the reasons they condemned Jesus and his ministry and his disciples. So those are the Pharisees. But in this case, it's the priests, but it seems like the Sadducees are now at the leadership of this. Now, the Sadducees didn't give Jesus as much trouble as he was walking on the earth. And here's the reason why. They're the liberal theologians, if you would, the Sadducees. But they had a particular belief. They believed that when you died, you just ceased to exist. They did not believe in the resurrection. That's why they were sad, you see. If this is all there is in this life, if this is all you have, and when you die, you just kick the bucket and cease to exist, life could be pretty miserable. For most of the world, you think, "Man, what's this all about?" But when you're a Christian and you have the hope of the life after that's eternal with Christ in heaven, then it makes you realize, wow, there's something really to look forward to. But the Sadducees, I hope you're not Sadducee, because if you accept Christ and if you believe in Jesus and repent of your sins, the Bible says you'll be saved and you'll have eternal life through him. Don't miss that. That makes you glad, you see. Be a glad you see, not a Sadducee or a Pharisee. Anyway, in this story, the Sadducees are grieved. Isn't that something? They're grieved. And why? It says, because Peter and John and those guys taught the people and preached through Jesus the resurrection from the dead. And so what does it mean they laid hands on them? It just doesn't mean that they started praying for them. Some of you Christians are like, "Oh, they prayed, they laid hands." That's a figure of speech or term we use, but not in this case. They laid hands on him, grabbed him, and dragged him and threw him in jail. So Peter and John are in jail overnight. And the next morning, they're forced to sort of stand before this trial of these Sadducees, but also there's a list of people that are there, and these are the bigwigs. And I want you to kind of sense, this is the same group that Jesus would be tried. Remember, they apprehended Jesus in the Garden of Gethsemane that night, took him to Caiaphas' house, and had this weird kangaroo court at night with Caiaphas. But the Jews tried Jesus in sort of this unfair trial. Now, we're seeing sort of a repeat. This is the same thing. These are the same people that ended up crucifying Jesus with their kangaroo court, their dumb trial they did on Jesus. It was totally unfair and not even real. Now Peter and John are in the exact same situation Jesus was, with the exact same people that condemned Jesus to death. So the situation, most people say, man, this is dire. What do you think the disciples are going to do? Are they going to freak out? Are they going to panic? Are they going to be shaking in their sandals? Well, the story goes on in verse 4. It says, "Howbeit, many of them which heard the word believed, and the number of the men was about 5,000. So even though Peter and John get thrown into jail that night, man, the Lord is on the move. People are being saved. We went from, in Acts chapter 2, 3,000 people were saved. Now the group is up to 5,000, it says here. And you know, one of the things I think that's so cool about this that I want you to kind of note, this is a big church in Jerusalem. You gotta understand, you know, Jerusalem at that time was a big city for those times, but it was really a pretty small city compared to our times. And it's all happening within a few months. In a few months, suddenly a mega church here in the book of Acts, 5,000 people in Jerusalem. That's a big church now. And they meet in the temple in this big setting with lots of people. But here's the difference. Here's the thing. Every time numbers are mentioned in the book of Acts about the church, it always tells us why the church was growing. And I think this is the key right here. I wish pastors would just read this and catch this, because if you really care about people, and not just to grow a big church, but care about people, how do you get people to come to church? Well, it says right here in our text, verse 4, "Howbeit, many of them which heard the word believed, and the number of the men was 5,000. Turn the page backward to chapter 2, if you would, and let's go to the first numbering there when we came to the 3,000, verse 41. Chapter 2, verse 41, it says, "Then they that gladly received his word were baptized, and the same day there were added to them 3,000 souls." Well, every time. In fact, let me fast forward without changing. Look at Acts chapter 6. It says, "And the word of God increased, and the number of the disciples multiplied in Jerusalem greatly, and a great company of the priests were obedient to the faith." If people care about church growth, or even think about it, it's really quite simple. I believe people today, particularly in America, are starving for God's word. And there's these churches trying to get people to come, and the one thing they're leaving out is the word of God. They might tack on a verse on the screen maybe once in a while. But I would say, go through the Bible. Read the word of God. It's so key to make that our focus. And so in our text, they gladly received the word. They had 3,000 people. Here in chapter 4, we see a similar thing. Verse 4, "Howbeit, many of them which heard the word believed, and now they're at 5,000 people." And if you ask people, why do people come to Athey Creek? Because it's a mega church. Nope. It's a large church because I think people are just really hungry for God's word. I think they don't care as much about the pastor's opinions or what the slickest attire is. The thing that actually draws people, I think, is people are just really hungry for God's word. And man, I wish there were more churches around America that would catch this simple, simple thing. It's so simple. It's almost profound. So the word increased. Well, that's the good news. But the bad news is now Peter and John, they're in jail. Now they're put in front of the court of the Sanhedrin. It says here in verse 5, "And it came to pass on the morrow that their rulers and elders and scribes and Annas, the high priest, and Caiaphas, and John," not John the apostle, different John, "and Alexander, and as many as were of the kindred of the high priest were gathered together at Jerusalem." So this is, like I said, that same group. So we've got, you know, the Sanhedrin, which is a 71-member organization of religious leaders. They needed 23 members to have a quorum. So there's at least 23 members of the Sanhedrin here in this particular trial of Peter and John. And in verse 7, it says, "And when they had set them in the midst, they asked, 'By what power or by what name have you done this?'" Now, what are they asking? They're asking the guy that was healed in the previous chapter, that was walking and leaping and praising God, "By what power have you done this miracle?" Now, these religious guys are doing something that is actually biblical, if you would. Because in the books of Moses, the Torah, the law, it says that you're to try those people that are doing miracles and make sure they're not doing it in any other name than that of Jehovah, the God of Moses there at the burning bush, the I am that I am, the God of Abraham, Isaac, and Jacob. There's no other name people should do that under. You know, they had kind of a list of things. If they do a miracle, or if they have a dream or a vision by any other name, or worshiping any other god, of course, or enticing others to be drawn away from Jehovah to some other name, then the law of Moses said you're to take those guys and stone them to death. So these guys sound pious by asking the, it actually comes from Deuteronomy chapter 13 for you note takers. That's where that law was. And they're actually doing something that's kind of biblical, but have you ever known someone to do something biblical but for ulterior motives? Their motive was not to seek righteousness. Their motive was to try to figure out a way to stone these guys to death. And this is why they're doing this. They realize they're gonna probably say something that's gonna get them into trouble. So they ask them this powerful question. They're not concerned about righteousness or correct things. They're actually just using the scriptures for their own means. I hope you don't do that. I hope we don't do that. So by what name, they said, have you done this? Well, I love this, verse 8. It says, then Peter, filled with the Holy Ghost. Filled with the Holy Ghost, that's huge, this is big. Peter, filled with the Holy Ghost, said unto them, you rulers of the people and elders of Israel, if we this day be examined of the good deed done to the impotent man, by what means he is made whole, be it known to you all and to all the people of Israel that by the name of Jesus Christ of Nazareth, whom you crucified, whom God raised from the dead, even by him doth this man stand here before you whole. Does Peter sound timid here? Is he shaking in his sandals? Peter, in chapter 20 of the book of John, we saw him shaking in his sandals with the other disciples in the upper room for fear of the Jews. What Jews? These very Jews, the ones that crucified Jesus. They were freaked out up in the upper room. And if you remember what happened there, Jesus appears to them in that upper room in the resurrection, and then he breathes on them and says, receive ye the Holy Ghost. And so they received the Holy Ghost. That was the Holy Spirit now is in them. And then Jesus said, I want you to go and wait in Jerusalem, for the Holy Spirit's not only going to be in you, but he will come upon you. And so there in Acts chapter 1, Jesus said, you'll have power, dunamis, remember that? And power will come upon you by the Spirit. So there in Acts chapter 2, they're up in an upper room just waiting on the Holy Spirit, and then the rushing wind and the tongues of fire and all that stuff that we saw in Acts chapter 2. Now, these disciples, they're just not your ordinary disciples. They're filled with the Holy Spirit. This is the disciple we're seeing right now, is the Holy Ghost is upon Peter. I love that. Filled with the Holy Ghost, he says, by what name do you do this? It's by the name of Jesus Christ of Nazareth, whom you crucified. Wow, that's bold. That's getting in your grill just a smidge. That's what Peter's doing here. And I love it. And he says, by Jesus Christ of Nazareth, whom you crucified, God has raised this man up. Now, the danger here is that they're thinking, ha-ha, we got him because he said Jesus Christ of Nazareth, and that's not the name of Jehovah, so we're going to be able to stone him to death. But Peter goes on, check out what he says in verse 11. This is the stone which was set at naught of you builders, which has become the head of the corner. Now, what I love about this is Peter's doing a good Bible teaching technique. If you're a Bible teacher or you teach a Bible study, one of the greatest things you can do is when you're teaching in the New Testament, reach back into the Old Testament. The Bible is just such a beautiful integrated message system. Peter's doing the technique that's right on the money. He says, remember the prophecy of the psalmist is what he's saying. And in your margin, if you have a margin reference Bible, it probably says what scripture? Psalm 118 verse 22 is where he's quoting this idea. Now, before we get into that, this boldness, I just can't admire Peter enough. He's just so different. He's not a foot in the mouth Peter. He's the spirit-filled, powerful preacher Peter. And you just see a very different guy, and how we all need that. And it's not by might nor by power, but by the Spirit, saith the Lord of hosts. And that's what we're seeing here with our own eyes. And how much do you and I need the power of the Holy Spirit? We live in a time where to be a Christian who's bold in their faith can get you into trouble. If you're a bold Christian and you don't bow down to the demands of the world, today they're cramming that stuff down your throat. But if you're bold, you're considered a hater even. I'm not saying boldness means meanness or disrespect, but at the same time, boldness, you know, if at your work you must use these pronouns of this person. Well, Brett, that's not loving if you don't use the proper pronouns. No, the Bible tells us in 1 Corinthians 13 that love actually rejoices in the truth and does not stand with iniquity. We don't do that. That's not real love. To just use somebody's pronouns, that's actually not loving. Even the world's cramming that down our throats. Be nice and use the proper pronouns. Not really. That's not truth. So it's not loving to use those pronouns. Here's the thing that we have to remember. The world's doing the same thing the Sanhedrin's doing to Peter, James, and John. But I like the boldness here. Boldness doesn't mean meanness. It doesn't mean weirdness. Please don't do that. Don't be bold in a weird way. Also bold in a mean way. Don't do that. But here, Peter's being bold. I worry that there's too many Christians today that we're shaking in our sandals. We're like the disciples of Acts chapter 20, not the disciple of Acts chapter 4. You know, it's this proverb that says this in Proverbs chapter 28, verse 1. It says, "The wicked flee when no man pursueth, but the righteous are as bold as a lion." Don't you see Peter here? He's like more like a lion. He's kind of going after these guys. He's not, you know, balking back or freaked out. He's just declaring the truth. But the wicked flee when no one's chasing them. I feel like that's where Christianity largely is today. We're afraid and we don't want to offend, and everybody's told us, be quiet, you know, don't shake things up too much. But I love that Peter speaks the truth, but he's not just, you know, going off on a rampage. He's actually saying, this is that which you see in the scriptures from the Psalms. This whole sermon is backed up with scripture. That's kind of the key thing. What you're doing is backed up with scripture. What scripture is he referring to? Well, I already showed you in your margin. It says Psalm 118, but here's what it says in Psalm 118. If we go back to the scripture in Psalm 118, verse 22, it says, "The stone which the builders refused has become the headstone of the corner. This is the Lord's doing. It is marvelous in our eyes. This is the day which the Lord hath made. We will rejoice and be glad in it." Now, this is the prophecy given by the psalmist that says that there's a stone that's going to be rejected by the builders, but that rejected stone is going to become the headstone, or the chief stone, or the cornerstone, as it's called in the Bible. And this is a marvelous thing. Well, what's so marvelous about that? Well, the psalmist here is giving a prophecy, and the Jews kind of wondered, well, wonder what this is about. But there's an oral tradition of the Jews that's kind of interesting. When they were building Solomon's temple, the rule was they didn't want to hear a hammer or a chisel hewing out stones for the temple in Jerusalem. They wanted it to be perfectly silent and worshipful. So when they got the stones, they quarried the Jerusalem limestones there miles away, these huge stones that they were chiseling and hammering. And they basically prefabbed the whole thing several miles away and got it all done. And then they took it all apart. To this day, they don't know how they moved these stones back, you know, 2,000 years ago. How did they move these giant, some of the stones are as big as 40 feet by 10 feet by 10 feet. They're like as big as a school bus. How did they move them and put them in place? That's an amazing feat of architecture and engineering. But all that to say, they brought all these stones in and stacked them and built Solomon's temple. But here's the thing. There's a legend, a myth, whether it's true or not, we don't really know, but it's oral tradition of the Jews, that when Solomon's builders were building the temple, they got all the stones there and they found this one stone. Like, what's this stone? We don't even know what's this stone all about? And it was a big stone, but they just said, yeah, whatever. And they tossed it aside saying, this must have just snuck in the mix. It's not even supposed to be here. So they rejected that first stone. And then they went to try to build the temple, but when they did that, it was all not working out. And they're like, what's wrong with this? And then they realized they hadn't found the proper cornerstone, the chief stone. And they thought, where's our chief stone? And they're like, hey, that's the one we just threw out. And they had to go back and get the stone that they rejected, bring it back in, and set it in place. And it would set everything. You'd set that stone perfectly because it would set the rest of the building based on its being plumb and in the proper trajectory and lines. And it was important to have the perfect chief cornerstone. Otherwise, the whole building is going to be a mess. So they finally put the chief cornerstone where it was supposed to be. Okay, so that's the story. And the psalmist is saying, the stone which the builders refused has become the headstone of the corner. This is the Lord's doing. So there's the prophecy. What's that? Peter's connecting all the dots. He's saying Sanhedrin, Caiaphas, Annas, John, Alexander, all you guys, Sanhedrin, you guys have fulfilled this prophecy. You're the fulfillment of Psalm 118. You're the builders, and you've rejected the chief cornerstone, Jesus Christ. You see what he's doing there? You know, they're saying, what name are you doing this? And he says, the name of Jesus Christ, which, by the way, is the chief cornerstone that you guys rejected, and it's the fulfillment of the Messiah. He's saying to these Jews, he's the Messiah, the cornerstone that you rejected. And so this idea of the stones of Jerusalem and the chief cornerstone, this is something that was very familiar to them. They lived with these Jerusalem stones. And Peter's saying, remember the little story about the chief cornerstone that was rejected? That's exactly what you guys just did. Now, Peter would jump on this even more in his epistle. For example, he writes all about this in 1 Peter chapter 2, verse 4, when he says, Jesus, to whom coming as unto a living stone, disallowed indeed of men, that's rejected by the Sanhedrin and those guys, but chosen of God and precious. You also, as lively or living stones, he's speaking to the church now, are built up a spiritual house as an holy priesthood to offer up spiritual sacrifices acceptable to God by Jesus Christ. Wherefore, also it is contained in the scripture, behold, I lay in Zion, that's Jerusalem, a chief cornerstone, elect, precious, and he that believeth on him shall not be confounded. This is Peter articulating beautifully that whole picture of the chief cornerstone that would be rejected, but it's really the whole enchilada. You gotta have that stone, and guess what? Who are the other stones that are gonna be built around the cornerstone? Us, the church of Jesus Christ. You are living stones, it says here, built up a spiritual house. This is a beautiful picture of what we as Christians, we get to connect to the perfect chief cornerstone, and that's what sets things straight. And then as we're built, we're a house, we're the church of God, which is such a beautiful thing, and it's acceptable to God by Jesus Christ.
13: 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And you're listening to Today's Word. I invite you to stay right there as Pastor Brett will join me here to talk about using different translations of the Bible to preach. But first, let me tell you a little bit more about Brett Metter. He's the senior pastor of Athey Creek Church, just outside of Portland, Oregon. Brett's been the pastor of Athey Creek for 30 years, where he goes verse by verse in his study of the Bible. We invite you to listen each day for more. 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All right, well, Pastor Brett is with me now. You know, one of the things that people will notice with your verse-by-verse study in God's Word is that you enjoy using the King James Version of the Bible. Why is that?
9: Well, Kurt, that's a great question. And first off, I always like to say this. If the King James Bible was good enough for Paul the Apostle, it's good enough for me. Now, of course, there's some people out there listening. No, I'm joking. Yeah. But actually, I joke about that because there are those who believe the King James is the only inspired English translation, and I'm not on board with that. You know, there are other great translations out there, and they're really great. I love the ESV. The New American Standard is solid, you know. But for me personally, I tend to use the King James Version for a few reasons. One, it is accuracy. It is a very literal word-for-word translation. Two, I grew up with the King James Version, and I still love its style and beauty. And then number three, for me, it slows me down a bit and gives me a sense of weight. When I read the Bible in King James, I don't just blow through it quickly. I have to slow down and think about it. That said, I'll often reference other translations in my teaching because sometimes they help bring clarity. So it's really not about saying one is the only one translation. You know, it's about finding the Bible you actually read, understand, and apply to your life. So I'd say choose your favorite translation. And then if you're listening to my study in the King James, let it slow you down and, you know, give us time to think about what is being said. I think that's what the King James does for us.
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17: Hi there, I'm Jordan. 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
20: 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And while you're there, look for Pastor Brian's book, The Multi-Generational Church Crisis. This compelling book asks the question of the church, what could be accomplished in the name of Christ if we could better understand each other? Let's hear now from Dr. Brian Chappell as he shares the lesson, Declare His Glory.

0: Can you see any stars? The question from a new friend that I had met in rural Mexico. We were discovering a little bit about each other, and he wanted to know the size of my town. He didn't ask me the dimensions, what was its diameter or circumference. He didn't ask me how many people, how many houses, how many cars. He had heard, though he had never been there, that in Mexico City, the city of 20 million people, that in Mexico City there are so many lights that if you're in Mexico City, you cannot see the stars. And for this rural Mexican farmer, that was just unfathomable. I mean, he uses the stars at night for direction and for time and for seasons and planting. He uses the stars all the time. To be in a world without being able to see the stars, to him would just be to be lost. Well, the psalmist understands some of that, telling us that the stars are not something for us only to see, but to hear. That the heavens are declaring something of God, declaring His glory. Now, if you haven't heard the star language recently, the purpose of the psalmist is to translate for us. What are the stars saying? Among the things they are saying is that the hand that made us is great. Verse 1, the heavens declare the glory of God, and the sky above proclaims His handiwork. If you just take in what we know about our earth and the stars above us, the magnitude as well as the mystery of the heavens are declaring the glory of God. I put this little globe up here. You've been wondering what it was about. If we just go by proportion, if we were to say that this globe in its proportion were to represent our earth, the nearest star, our sun, would be 3 miles away. The next nearest star, Alpha Centauri, 150 miles away, Chicago. The magnitude of the universe that our God has made is declaring His glory. And if you think of that, that's just 2 stars in number, our sun and Alpha Centauri. How many actual stars would there be? Well, if you just take the Milky Way galaxy in which we exist, estimates, 400 billion with a B. 400 billion stars in our galaxy alone. Well, how many galaxies are they? Well, the scientific estimates, 200 billion galaxies. Now, if you do the math, and my calculator burned out at this point, that means the stars that are actually there, though we see in a night sky maybe 3,000 or so in a wonderful night, the actual number of stars is something like 10 to the power of 24, a septillion more than we can see. I don't actually know how much a septillion is, but it was in the article that I read. The magnitude of what we can fathom just by the science that is becoming available to us is saying so much about the glory of God. If you consider the fact that we, in seeing some of those stars with the Hubble telescope that was launched in the mid-90s, recognize now that there are stars that we can see whose diameter, whose circumference exactly, is so big that our entire solar system could fit inside a single star. From the sun to Pluto, that solar system could fit inside a single star. That Eta Carinae, the star that we have measured by magnitude, by its brilliance, is 5 million times the brightness and size of our sun. The God who made such things is truly great. But even as we measure those things, we recognize that what we're saying is that what our eyes are able to see, that what we can measure, is not only declaring the magnitude of God, but the mystery at the same time. We sometimes want to put science and faith at odds, and people want to do that. And yet, what you recognize is that when science is humble about its own limitations, that it is actually affirming the glory of God. Let me go back to the Hubble telescope. number of us have heard the Big Bang Theory, the idea that the Earth, the universe, began with an explosion of energy and matter that was the Big Bang. And the assumption was, until the lifetime of most of you in this room, until the 1990s, what that would mean was there would be an expanding universe, but an expansion that would be limited simply by the forces of gravity. And then when the Hubble telescope was launched in the 1990s, what we began to discover was the slowing of expansion that was anticipated, theorized, could not be measured. In fact, the expansion was accelerating far beyond what anybody recognized it could be. And the conclusion was there is matter and energy in the universe far beyond what anybody had previously observed or could conceive. So that now the assumption is that the universe that we can observe is only 5% of the universe, that dark energy is 68% of the universe, and dark matter 27% of the universe. That the universe on which we base our sight and our theories and our science is only 5% of the universe that scientists now estimate has to be there in order for the expansion to be countering the forces of gravity as we know them. Now that's actually a wonderful thought, because it means that there's a certain humility, a certain limitation of what now we know by science. And when the Bible comes and says, the God who did this is great, we have to say, we don't understand it all. After all, even the scientists can't explain dark energy and dark matter. But God did that. There is a humility that affirms the glory in the wonder of God. Now, the reason I say that is it's important for young people, for those who are in college, for those who are in scientific and engineering careers, to recognize that we don't put science and faith in antithesis. But rather, we say that when science is honestly done, it is affirming the truth of Scripture, affirming the truth of God. That became so important for me just a few months ago, June a year ago. I was in Orlando speaking at the Gospel Coalition meeting, in which people from around the country had come to talk about various issues, and I was assigned to a faith and science panel and talked about Christians don't put faith and science in antipathy with one another. They understand that if God made all things, then all truth is God's truth. Honest observations, science that is honest inquiry, is going to be affirming the truth that God wants us to know. And that seemed to be so shocking to some people, including a scientist who was there. You never know how your words will affect people. And the man came up to me after the meeting and he said, I have been a scientist assigned to NASA on the Mars project. And I was coming to the conclusion that I had to leave my church and leave my faith, because so often I've been taught that science and faith are opposed to one another. I had not considered that if God made all things, then all truth is God's truth. And what that means is I can do scientific inquiry and do it according to Scripture and still discern what God wants me to know. It's what I want us to know. That what God is doing is He is declaring and helping us to see the magnitude of our universe, is He is actually helping us declare His own glory. And if all the discussion about dark matter and dark energy is too much, I know it can be, what we simply need to do is do what our family does on some nights. We go to a place that we call Starry Dam, which is near our cabin in Missouri. And it's a place where the trees are back from the lake, and we simply park our car in the dark on top of the dam, and the kids can lie on the roof or the hood of the car, and we just look up until there's a shooting star, and I hear one of my kids say, Dad, did you see that? And I know they just saw the glory. It's what we can see as we hear what the heavens are declaring, the glory of God.
1: 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It may seem hard for younger Christians to believe, but people over 50 were raised during an era when 90% of Americans identified as Christian. These older believers were once part of a majority group that understood the mission of the church was to take control of our culture, to halt its evils. At the same time, Christians under 50 have lived their entire lives perceiving themselves as a minority that needs to make credible their faith to a secular, pluralistic culture. These distinct experiences and perceptions have a profound impact on the priorities different generations have for church ministry. It's no wonder that younger and older believers don't always see eye to eye. In his new book, The Multigenerational Church Crisis, Dr. Brian Chappell asks the question, what could be accomplished in the name of Christ if we could better understand each other? 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That's 844-414-7223. And now, more from Brian Chappell on today's Unlimited Grace.
0: What else are the stars saying beyond the fact that the hand that made them is great? Verse 2, day to day pours out speech and night to night reveals knowledge. The stars are not only declaring that our God is great, but that He is gracious. Night to night pours out speech. The language there is actually of a stream that is gushing water. That there is this gushing provision of knowledge that is being revealed. What we could not know, what we could not claim in ourselves, God is providing. This notion of the heavens themselves gushing the knowledge of God is an expression of the graciousness of God, of making Himself known to us. And it's happening day after day and night after night with a regularity that is absolutely astounding as it is talking about the steadfastness and faithfulness of God in making Himself known to His people. I think we talk about it this way: as sure as day follows night, as sure as dawn, like clockwork, we talk about the work of creation about us. And the psalmist is saying that is a mark of the steadfastness of the faithfulness of God. The prophet Jeremiah says it this way: the steadfast love of the Lord never ceases. His mercies never come to an end. They are new, what? Every morning, new every morning. Great is your faithfulness. The Good News Translation says, God's mercies are as fresh as the morning, as sure as the sunrise. It's the sign of the grace of God that the sun comes up and that we have a fresh day to start again. It's the grace of God. In Annie Get Your Gun, she simply said it this way: what? Got no diamond, got no pearl. Still, I think I'm a lucky girl because I got the sun in the morning and the moon at night. Now that's going to be stuck in your head, isn't it? I got the sun in the morning and the moon at night. The psalmist says it this way: therefore, we will not fear. Though the earth shake and the mountains be cast into the midst of the sea, because God will help us when the morning dawns. This is not about luck. This is about the certainty of a gracious God who makes known His power, His hand, and His care day after day. And some of you know precisely what I'm talking about. When there's been the loss of a loved one, when there's been the loss of a career, when there's been the loss of hope, and the darkness comes around, and you've got nothing else but the sun rises again. And you say, thank you, God, for another day. Thank you for another start. Thank you that the sun came up and reminds me that you are faithful. So the earth gives way. My God is faithful. The sun came up again, and I give praise because of that. What do the stars say? Our God is great. Our God is gracious. And they say it in such a way that the song they sing is unstoppable. Verse 3, there is no speech, nor are there words whose voice is not heard, as though there are no language barriers for the song of the stars. That regardless of what language you speak, you don't have to speak my language or some special language, that God is speaking to people in all places, in all language, of the greatness and the grace that is His, so that they will have His glory declared to them by the creation around them. And not only are there no language barriers, there are no land barriers either. Verse 4. The voice of the stars goes out through all the earth, and their words to the end of the earth. You can't put a fence around the sky. The message of the creation, the song of the stars, is able to reach to all people, regardless of geography. The glory is penetrating. And that message is supposed to bring people hope, the hope that they need, because they see that God is beyond all the things that they consider the barriers and the hurts in their own lives. These things that God is saying to His people are reminding us what Paul himself would say in Romans 1. That we are so concerned at times that there are those people who do not hear or cannot hear the message of salvation that God provides. But Paul says in Romans 1, taking these concepts out of the Psalms, what can be known about God is plain to people because God has shown it to them. For His invisible attributes, namely His eternal power, that is, that He is great, and His divine nature, that He is gracious, have been clearly perceived ever since the creation of the world in the things that have been made, so that they are without excuse. When a heart is humbled and ears are open, the song of the stars is there. The hand that made us is great. And the hand that holds us is gracious. Creation is saying that song over and over again, and even a child can understand it. I can remember the very first time that we as a family took a trip to the Rockies through Colorado. And at that point, we had just one child, our oldest son, Colin, and he was in a car seat sitting in the back of our vintage Ford Pinto as we started chugging up the first mountain pass beyond Pueblo, Colorado. And as we started chugging up that first mountain pass, Colin, who had been passed out because he'd seen the mountains, you know, for hours by that point, kept wondering when we were going to get there. He'd fallen asleep. But the Pinto began to struggle in the mountain pass. And as it chugged along and trucks began to pass us, he woke up. Where are we? We said, Colin, we are in the Rocky Mountains. His eyes grew wide. He looked around and he said, where's God? Because majesty means the glory can't be far away. Even a child knows that. Of course, he was looking for God in a childlike way. But we who know so much more about the majesty and the mystery of creation ourselves ought to be able to say, God is disclosing His hand. John Piper talked about putting on different glasses at some point. You know, we put on sunglasses this time of year as we're going on vacation. I have an assignment for you. The assignment is, as you're looking at the mountains, as you're taking the hike, as you're going down the river this season, don't just put on your sunglasses. Put on your glory glasses. What is God meaning for you to see in the creation? John Piper described what a teacher of his taught, these seven things or so. He says, first, if you put on your glory glasses, at least once every day, look steadily up at the sky and remember that you are on a planet traveling in space with wonderfully mysterious things above you and all around you. Will your glory glasses show you that? There are wonderful things all about me. Two, pray that this perspective will keep you from the cynicism expressed by Bertrand Russell before his death when he said, There is darkness without, and when I die, there will be darkness within. There is no splendor, no vastness anywhere, only triviality for a moment, and then nothing. If you put on your glory glasses, you will not see nothing. 3, open your eyes and ears. Once every day, simply stare at a tree, a flower, a cloud, or a person. And with the freshness of vision that you had in childhood, at least for a little while, try to look with the way that Lewis Carroll described, as a child looks with a pure, unclouded brow and dreaming eyes of wonder. Wouldn't that be wonderful? You remember when you thought the world was full of wonder? If for just a moment you could look at a flower or a tree or a mountain or a stream and say, glory. Look at the glory there. If you could do it just for a few seconds a day, wouldn't it change your perspective on things? It would mean this.

0: the ladders by which we experience a greater understanding of our need of grace and His greatness. And these hard things that we face are not just parentheses that have no purpose, but rather the ladders by which we discern the glory of God in the grace that He provides. 6. He writes, if for nothing more than the sake of a change of view, assume that your ancestry is from the heavens rather than from caves. And 7, even if you turn out to be wrong, bet your life on the assumption that this world is not idiotic. It is not run by an absentee landlord, but that today, this very day, some stroke is being added to the cosmic canvas of your life by the one who calls himself Alpha and Omega, whereby one day with joy you will say, thank you, Lord, for painting that stroke on my life.
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2: 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Gratitude is viewed as the antidote to anxiety and grumbling and division. So a heart focused on thanking God just creates a natural environment for His peace to flourish. Colossians 3:15. Hope Lives 365 is next.
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2: This is an SRN News special report. I'm Bob Agnew in Washington. President Trump is sounding very much like he's reached a deal with Iran that could end the war, certainly calling off the strikes that he had threatened on Karg Island earlier today. The president said today that what he called a great settlement has been reached and a signing could take place as soon as this weekend, likely in Europe. Iran has not confirmed any such agreement has been achieved. Mr. Trump had earlier said he called off new military strikes at Iran hours after threatening to escalate the war. Mr. Trump said final points and concepts of a potential deal had been approved by, in his words, all parties involved, including the U.S. and Middle East countries. He did not list Iran on that list. The president said the Strait of Hormuz will reopen as soon as an agreement with Iran is signed. Again, that's something he has said could happen over the weekend. No confirmation yet, however, from Tehran. This has been an...
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8: Martin Luther tells a very fascinating story. One night while he was sleeping, he had a dream. And in that dream, the devil appeared before him and opened a scroll with a catalog of Martin Luther's sins. He said to Luther, "Martin, are these your sins?" Luther had to admit, "Yes, they are." "Is the wages of sin death?" "Yes, it is." "Are you condemned to death by your sins?" "Yes, I am." And Luther said he just sat there trembling. Then he noticed that the devil had his hand over a particular portion of that scroll. And Luther said, he said to the devil, "Move your hand." The devil said, "No, move your hand. In the name of Jesus, move your hand." Finally, the devil moves his hand and it says, "And the blood of Jesus Christ cleanses Martin Luther from all his sins." You know, that's the gospel, isn't it? The gospel is the good news of the grace of God that pardons us from sin. And in the book of Revelation, God's end time message is a message of the gospel. So let's study this message that prepares a people for the coming of Jesus. We're going to study it phrase by phrase over the next few programs. In Revelation 14, verse 6, I read, "And I saw another angel fly in the midst of heaven, having the everlasting gospel to preach unto them that dwell on the earth, to every nation, kindred, tongue, and people, saying with a loud voice, Fear God, and give glory to him, for the hour of his judgment has come, and worship him that made heaven and earth and the sea and the fountains of waters." Well, let's look at this end time message here. This message of the everlasting gospel. Here it says, "I saw another angel fly in the midst of heaven." So this must be an urgent message, because the angel flies, he doesn't float. He has the everlasting gospel, so it's an everlasting or an eternal message. And it goes to every nation, kindred, tongue, and people, so it's a universal message. So here we have God's end time message as a message that is urgent, a message that's eternal, and a message that is universal. Now, when the scripture says here, "I saw another angel fly in the middle of heaven," the word for angel there is angelos, and that is a message. So this is a heavenly appointed message that goes to the ends of the earth. But the question we have to raise is, if this is the everlasting gospel, why is it the everlasting gospel? Because the gospel is not a new invention. When God created Adam and Eve, because God is all-knowing, he's omniscient, he knew that the human race would sin. The only way to keep that from happening is to take away freedom of choice. And if you take away from freedom of choice, you take away the opportunity truly to love, because love can never be forced or coerced. If you take away the freedom of choice, human beings become mere robots. They become mere puppets, mere marionettes. So God gave the human race the freedom of choice. He believed that by revealing his character to them, they would see the beauty of his character and serve him. But he also knew that they would rebel. And so in the far reaches of the universe, you remember the Bible says that Jesus in Revelation 13 is the Lamb slain from the foundation of the world. Peter talks about the plan of salvation put into effect in ages past. So the heart of a loving God planned for man's fall. And in that, the gospel is not a new invention. It's everlasting, it's eternal. But it's also everlasting in another sense. It applies at all times to all peoples. There is never a generation that the gospel does not apply to. There's never a generation that does not need forgiveness, grace, and mercy. There's never a generation that does not need God's love. So the gospel is everlasting in that sense, that it is for, not only for all people, but it's for all time. But then this leads us to another question. What is the gospel? How do you clearly define the gospel? Let's take a look from Scripture and notice exactly how the Bible defines the gospel. We begin in 1 Corinthians chapter 15. And it's here that God himself defines for us the gospel. 1 Corinthians chapter 15. What is this everlasting gospel? It's to go to the ends of the earth. That's to prepare a people for the coming of Jesus. We're looking here at the book of Corinthians, 1 Corinthians. And we're looking here at chapter 15, 1 Corinthians chapter 15, starting with verse 1. "Moreover, brethren, I declare to you the gospel which I preached to you, which also you've received, wherein you stand. So these Corinthians, they heard the gospel preached to them, and they stood in that gospel, by which you're saved, if you keep in memory what I preached to you. You notice, this is not once saved, always saved. This is not eternal salvation. It says, you're saved if you keep in memory what I preached to you, unless you have believed in vain. For I delivered unto you, verse 3, first of all, that which I also received, how that Christ died for our sins according to the Scriptures, and that he was buried and rose again on the third day according to the Scriptures. So what is the gospel? The gospel is the living and dying of Christ for our behalf. Jesus lived for us. He faced Satan's temptations head on. And he did not yield to those temptations. He did not flinch in those temptations. He who knew no sin, the Bible says, became sin for us. Christ never sinned. The book of Hebrews says he was tempted in all points like we are, yet without sin. So Jesus lived for us. He met the temptations of Satan head on. And then the Bible says that he died for us. There on the cross, Jesus bore the guilt, shame, and condemnation of our sin. The death of Christ on the cross is not simply the physical pain that Jesus went through. It's not simply the nails driven through his hands or the crown of thorns jammed upon his head. It is rather the mental agony of bearing the weight of the sins of the world. Let's look at some passages which help us to understand this even more deeply in the Bible. 2 Corinthians chapter 5 and verse 21. Here the Apostle Paul speaks about the eternal gospel. And what is this gospel? For he, that is God, made him, that is Christ, to be sin for us who knew no sin, that we might be made the righteousness of God in him. So Christ bore the guilt of sin. He bore the shame of sin. He bore the condemnation of sin. He has made him to be sin for us who knew no sin. Did Jesus ever sin? Never sin. But did Jesus become sin for us? And the Bible says, all have sinned and come short of the glory of God. So Jesus bore the guilt of all of our sin. The Bible says that the wages of sin is death. So on the cross, bearing the guilt and shame of our sin, Jesus became our curse. He became cursed for us. Galatians chapter 3, we should have borne the curse, but Jesus bore the curse. Was Jesus cursed? He was. Not because he had sinned, but because we had sinned. Not because he fell short, but because we fell short. Galatians chapter 3, Christ has redeemed us from the curse of the law. What's the curse of the law? That's death. Christ has redeemed us from the curse of the law, being made a curse for us, for it is written, cursed is everyone that hangs upon the tree. Now, I want you to see the significance of this. When Jesus hung upon Calvary's cross, he bore the guilt, the shame, the condemnation of the sins of the entire human race. He died the death we deserve so we could live the life he deserved. He took upon our unrighteousness so we could take upon his righteousness. In the book of Hebrews, I'm having a wonderful experience with the Lord now, reading the book of Hebrews. And it's in Hebrews chapter 2. In fact, I'm reading the Bible through again, and I'm now in Hebrews. Hebrews chapter 2, verse 9. But we see Jesus. We see who? Who do we see? Jesus, who was made a little lower than the angels for the suffering of death, crowned with glory and honor, that by the grace of God should taste death for every man. So Jesus hung upon the cross. He could not see the glory of the Father's face. He hung there in the darkness of that day, and he hung there condemned, condemned for sins which he had never committed. All the guilt of every descendant of Adam was weighing upon his soul. All the guilt of every human being was crushing out his life. He tasted death for every man. The pain of every person's death that would ever be lost was placed upon Jesus on the cross. He bore your death. He bore my death. And as he bore the sins of the world and experienced death for us, that is the gospel.
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8: It is the incredible good news that Jesus died the death we deserve so that we could live the life he deserves. It is the good news that Christ would rather go into the grave and, if it need be, never ever come out to redeem us. But praise God, he was resurrected from the dead, because you can't keep divinity in the grave. But here's the point. Whatever it would have taken to save you, whatever it would have taken to save me, Jesus was willing to do that. That's why we are not saved by our works, but we're saved by his works. We're not saved by the life we live. We're saved by the death he died. And throughout the New Testament, we find this. For example, in the book of Romans, Romans the 5th chapter. Notice, Romans 5 verse 1. Therefore, being justified by faith, we have peace with God through our Lord Jesus Christ, by whom also we have access by faith into his grace, wherein we stand and rejoice in the hope of the glory of God. And then if you look down, verse 6, for when we were without strength, in due time Christ died for the ungodly. For scarcely for a righteous man will one die, yet peradventure for a good man some would even dare to die. But God commended his love toward us, in that while we were yet sinners, Christ died for us. Much more than being now justified by his blood, we shall be saved from wrath through him. So we are justified by what he has done for us. Here's the incredible good news. You can come with all of your weakness. You can come with all of your frailty. You can come with all the condemnation of sin. You can say, Jesus, I am coming just as I am. I'm coming as a sinner. I confess my sin to you. I open my heart to you. Lord, you died for me, and I want to live for you. When the Holy Spirit works in our hearts, it's the Holy Spirit that's leading us to Jesus. Jesus always takes the initiative in our salvation. So the Holy Spirit brings to us conviction. The Holy Spirit brings to us this sense of our need of Christ. God takes the initiative. Just as the shepherd went after the lost sheep, God's coming after you, my friend. Just as the woman sweeps the house looking for the golden coin, Jesus is looking for you. And just as the father in that parable had his arms wide open to receive the prodigal son back, Jesus has his arms wide open for you. You know, for the last 60 years, I've been preaching Christ and his love and his goodness and his power, preaching about the cross of Calvary and its ability to change lives. And I've seen what God has done. I remember one night I was preaching outside of Boston, Massachusetts, a little place called Stoneham. We were in the Holiday Inn. And that night, it was about the second or third night of our meetings. And I began to preach. There were 400 or 500 people in the auditorium there in the ballroom. And as I began to preach, there were kids standing in the lobby and they were mocking me. And I'd raise my hand one way and they'd raise their hands. And I would then gesture and they would gesture and they were just laughing and cutting up. And I knew those boys were up to no good. And one of them pulled the fire alarm. And it was so loud in my meeting, and people couldn't hear nothing. And in that Holiday Inn hotel where we were, the meeting rooms began to empty out. The bars emptied out. 14 fire trucks are on their way. I stood looking at my audience. I said to one of my ushers, find out if this is a real fire or not. I knew if I dismissed the audience that we'd never get them back. And so my usher came back and said, no, it's a false alarm. So I stood there and I just said, false alarm, false alarm. And people sat. Well, you know, it took about 30 minutes, 35 minutes to get everything back in order. By now it was about 10 of 9, our meeting had started, and we had had our singing, and we had had our announcements, and I had just begun to preach. What do you do when it's 10 of 9 or 5 of 9 and you have a 45-minute message? And if you know New Englanders at all, they are prompt. They like to be on time. And if I would keep them till 9:45 or 10 till 10, they wouldn't come back the next night for my meeting or the next night, because I had a multiple night meetings there. I was holding a whole series of meetings, you know, 20, 25 meetings in that series, four nights a week for 5-6 weeks. And I, what am I going to do? And the Lord impressed me. Speak from your heart about the controversy between good and evil. Speak from your heart about Christ and Satan. Speak from your heart about the cross of Calvary. Speak from your heart about Jesus Christ dying on the cross. There was a young woman who was one of my Bible instructors, and I heard her sing a song in the car called Who Am I the King Should Come and Die For? And I went down, I said, sing this song for us. We need it right now. I need to change the atmosphere. She said, Pastor, I don't remember the words. I said, Sister, get up and sing Who Am I the King Should Come and Die For? She said, but there's no piano. I said, Sister, get up and sing. And she began to sing a cappella, Who Am I that the King Should Come and Die For? There was a sweetness in the audience. There was a calm in the audience. I got up and talked about the fact that there's a battle between good and evil. There's a battle between Christ and Satan. And Jesus wants to do more than anything else to save you. And you can come to Him. You can, your whole life can be changed through the grace and power of Jesus Christ. And He will be the one who forgive your sins. He'll be the one who deliver you from condemnation. He's the one who can give you the gift of eternal life. I made an appeal for people to stand to come to Christ. 60 people stood that night. A young student at Northeastern University gave his life to Jesus. A woman, director of nurses at a large hospital, gave her life to Jesus. Key people gave their lives to Jesus Christ that night. We saw the power of the gospel. The devil wanted to interrupt our meeting with that fire alarm and those boys, but God knew that through the power of the gospel, lives could be changed and hearts could be touched and men and women could be won for the kingdom of God. You see, the gospel is a simple story. Christ came. He left the glories of heaven. He left the worship of the angels. He left the adoration of heavenly beings. He came, was born in the womb of Mary. Here, He was brought up as a baby, kept by His mother's knee, taught by Mom, taught by Mary, the Scriptures. 12 years old, He was in the temple, sharing with the rabbis and the Pharisees. Christ then faced every possible temptation that you could face, that I could face. And somebody says, but wait a minute, Pastor Mark, how could that possibly be true? Jesus never struggled with drug addiction. How can He help a drug addict? Jesus never smoked. How can He help somebody overcome smoking? He never was an alcoholic. Jesus never was betrayed by a man who left his wife for somebody else. I mean, how could Jesus ever know what I'm going through, because He did not face everything that I face? Well, there's an amazing Bible text, and then let me explain this to you. Hebrews chapter 4. See, the gospel has to do with Christ coming, Christ living, Christ dying, Christ identifying with us. Here it says, Hebrews 4 verse 15, for we have not a high priest which cannot be touched with the feeling of our infirmities, but was in all points, how many points? All points, tempted like as we are, yet without sin. Let us therefore come boldly to the throne of grace, that we may obtain mercy and find grace to help in time of need. How can Jesus help the drug addict if He never had drugs? How can Jesus help the alcoholic if He never drank? Here's how. In the wilderness, when Christ fasted for 40 days, the physical cravings that he had were greater than the physical cravings of any drug addict, greater than the physical cravings of any alcoholic, greater than the physical cravings for any type of food. So Jesus, in 40 days, fasted, and he had greater physical intensity than any physical addiction that anybody might have, and he had victory over it. Therefore, he understands you. You say, but wait a minute, he never was married, so how could he understand a wife whose husband ran off with somebody else? Because he was betrayed too. When he hung on that cross, the Bible says the disciples forsook him and fled. You think of Judas betraying him. You think of the Jews rebelling and crucifying their Messiah. The Pharisees passed that decree. You know, it's very true that many of the Jews later accepted Jesus. But here you find that Christ comes to his own and his own don't receive him. So he understands rejection. He understands heartache. He understands sorrow. He understands physical pain. He may not have gone through the pain of that you go through with cancer treatment or physical therapy, but he went through the pain of nails through his hands. So in type, whether it is mental pain, emotional pain, physical pain, Jesus has gone through that. What is the gospel? It's Christ identifying with us fully and completely so that we can identify with him. It's Christ dying for us totally and absolutely so we could live for him. It's Christ resurrected for us and living in eternity for us right now. What is the gospel? It is the absolute incredible good news that the divine Son of God knows you. He understands you. He has died for you. He lives for you. He's made every provision for your salvation. The gospel is good news. It's the best news ever. For God so loved the world that he gave his only begotten Son, that whosoever believeth in him should not perish, but have everlasting life. God sent his Son not into the world to condemn the world, but that the world through him might be saved.
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8: God wants to do for you more than you can imagine. Jesus has his arms wide open for you right now. He says, he that comes to me, I'll in no wise cast out. I don't know what your relationship with Jesus is, but the good news of the gospel is that you can be saved. The good news of the gospel is that there's no temptation taken unto you, no temptation you'll ever face that Christ has not already faced and already conquered for you. The incredible good news is you can live forever and ever and ever through Jesus Christ our Lord. The good news of the gospel of Christ living, Christ dying, Christ delivering us from condemnation, Christ giving us eternal life, that good news of the gospel is for you, my friend. Will you accept it? Let's pray. Father in heaven, thank you with all of our heart for the good news of the gospel. Thank you for Jesus Christ, our Lord, our Savior. Thank you, Lord, that we can live for him because he lived for us. Thank you, we need not die the eternal death because he gives to us eternal life. I pray for somebody right now, Lord, that's struggling with this whole concept of grace, of eternal life. May their hearts be open to the beauty of the gospel, and may their lives be transformed by your grace. In Jesus' name, amen.

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7: A God who can raise a man from the dead, never to die again, and exalt him to his right hand and enthrone him. That God can never, ever be defeated. You and I have resources the devil can never, ever overcome. The world, the flesh, and the devil have nothing that you and I have.
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7: At least one person this morning who was mouthing the words, but your mind was elsewhere. You weren't worshiping the Lord. You weren't pouring out your heart before Him, but you were thinking, I wonder what time Panera Bread opens, or boy, I wonder if I can make it to the gas station, you know, from here before my car runs out of gas, or oh, I got to deal with my husband this afternoon or my wife. And, you know, our minds are elsewhere. We draw near with our words and our lips play lip service, but our hearts are far from the Lord. That's a description of shallow worship. And as your worship becomes shallower, your spiritual danger becomes greater. It's like a ship. The shallower the water, the greater the danger of shipwreck. And the Lord sees your heart. The Lord gauges the depth of your worship. He knows your heart toward Him. And a defiled worship invites the correction of God. We're told there in verse 14, God says, I'm going to deal again marvelously with His people. God's marvelous work is to put the folly of flesh to the deaf. That's God's marvelous work. May God do His marvelous work in our lives. He's described the shallow worship in verse 13, and then in verse 14, he goes, I'm going to do a work among you. And the more God deals with you, the deeper your worship can be, because the more you know of him, the more you love him, the more you appreciate of the Lord. So as your worship becomes shallower, your spiritual danger becomes deeper, and God's marvelous work is to put the folly of the flesh to death. And as God draws you into the depths, as God draws you deeper and deeper into himself, what you consider to be wisdom today, for like Judah, what's your wisdom today? Alliance with Egypt. But as God pulls you into the depths to trust him, to know him, to love him, to see him, what's wisdom to you today will be folly tomorrow. What's wisdom today will be folly tomorrow. I wonder if there was like a, I think news reporters are everywhere. And I think they're probably a news reporter in the Garden of Eden. That's just my personal theology. And the day after the fall, a reporter could come up to Adam and Eve, and they could say, you know, what, Adam or Eve, why did you partake of the fruit of the tree of the knowledge of good and evil? And she'd give her answer. She'd blame the serpent. And then, Adam, why did you partake of the fruit of the knowledge of the tree of good and evil? And he'd blame Eve. But really, why'd you do it? It seemed like a good idea at the time. It was going to make us wise. It was going to set us free. It was going to advance us, promote us, and bless us. It seemed like a good idea at the time. Or we know that Ananias and Sapphira were struck dead, right? But if they could be interviewed, Ananias and Sapphira, why did you lie to the Holy Spirit and to the church about the money that you gave to the church? It seemed like a good idea at the time. It would advance us. It would bless us. People would think we were spiritual heroes and all of that kind of a thing. You know, your wisdom today without the Lord, the marvelous work of God is to show you how foolish you are. And when you realize how foolish you are and what folly you've exercised in your flesh, you turn to the Lord. That's God's work, to bring you to turn to him, and he'll reveal to you the folly of the flesh that it might be put to death. That immoral relationship, that act of dishonesty, that harsh word, that ignored responsibility, it looked good yesterday. It seemed like a good idea yesterday, but not today. And again, God's marvelous work is to put the folly of the flesh to death. So we invite the correction of God by disobeying the word of God, by defiling the worship of God, and in verses 15 and 16, by defying the work of God. By defying the work of God. Woe to those who deeply hide their plans from the Lord, as if you could, and whose deeds are done in a dark place. And they say, who sees us? Or who knows us? You turn things around. Shall the potter be considered as equal with the clay, that what is made would say to its maker, he did not make me? Or what is formed say to him who is formed, he has no understanding? And so here, Judah is the clay, but they are claiming an independence from the Lord. They're claiming an independence from God. And basically they're saying, he did not make me. And if he did not make me, he has no claim on me. And if he has no claim on me, he can't boss me around. We're independent. Well, really, you know, the only independence a soul will have from God is in hell. God will leave you alone in hell. That's what hell is. God leaving you alone. But while you're alive now, he'll never leave you alone. Christian or non-Christian, he's coming for you. And God's going to put Christians in your life, and God's going to speak to you. I was down in Morgan Hill on Thursday to see some friends for lunch. And I had my van with me. When I got back in, my key wouldn't turn in the cylinder. And I, you know, moved the wheel and still wouldn't move. I really cranked it. I hit on it, and I pounded it. And then I called the tow truck, and I said, "How much would you charge to come out?" They said, "Well, what we would do is jiggle the key and turn the wheel and hit the steering." I said, "I did all that. I'm not going to call you and pay you for all of that." So anyway, I had to have it towed to a particular place, and but I got to drive with the tow truck driver, and I was able to share with him. And I thought, well, you know, it costs $208, but maybe the Lord just really wants to speak to this guy. So I was sharing with him about Christ, and he grew up. I said, "Did you grow up in a Catholic church?" He was a Latino fella, and I said, "Did you grow up in the Catholic church?" He said, "No, it was some Protestant church." I said, "Baptist, Lutheran, Nazarene, Presbyterian?" He goes, "I don't know. I don't know what it was." I went through a different, few different things: Pentecostal, Assembly of God, Foursquare, Wesleyan, and nothing really hit the bell for him. But anyway, we were talking, and he had a three-year-old daughter, and he's been engaged now for 2 months. I said, "Well, you know, you got the cart in front of the horse, but the horse is catching up now, so praise the Lord for that. You know what? Your daughter needs a man of God as a father. Your wife or your fiance needs a man of God as a husband. And I really encourage you to go to a church." We were driving down Monterey Highway and Morgan Hill Bible Church. I think that's where my brother goes. He lives in Gilroy. He goes to this church. It's a great church. You need to go to church. And we talked about this for 30 minutes. He goes, "Yeah, I know it. I need to do it. And he's confessing all of these things that he needs to do. And God, through me, wouldn't leave him alone. Now, praise God, he wasn't hostile. If he was hostile, I would have shut up. But he was very amenable to it. And so we had a great conversation and fellowship. And I thought, well, Lord, you know, if this is what it took to speak into this young man's life, praise God for that. You know, I can eat that 208. It's you know, you'll return it to me, you know, tenfold or whatever, however that thing works. And so the Lord's gonna bless. God will not leave you alone. And if you're a Christian, listen, you're not supposed to leave your non-Christian friends alone. Now, don't be a jerk. You know, don't be the person everybody hates to see come, you know, into the room. But there are strategic times where the Holy Spirit will cause you to speak into someone's life. I think I've told you about my mom. My mom, I think she was born again before she was born. I mean, she just, you know, knew the Lord her whole life, kind of a thing. But my brother and his wife, they never went to church. They have three daughters. And my mom, every time we got together, Easter, Thanksgiving, Christmas, holidays, you know, whatever, "You need to get into church. You need to get your daughters into church," over and over. I said, "Mom, stop it. Can't you see what you're doing to them? Stop it. You know, they're not just not liking it. They're not just hostile to the message. They're getting hostile to you. Would you knock it off?" And then after my mom died, you know, I don't know, 10 years ago or so, my sister-in-law came and told us we would have taken our girls to church had it not been for your mom. We could not let her win. And she was so, it's poisoned, I don't know if that's the right word, but just so offended by my mom. You know, and my mom was just so pushy. Now, at my mom's funeral, I tell you, there were scads of women who stood up. And they praised the Lord for my mom being so instrumental in their lives and their salvation and their discipleship. My mom, you know, a tremendous witness for Christ, but in this situation, just didn't know when to shut up. So may the Lord give you wisdom. May the Lord give you wisdom in how to move effectively into someone's life. You are the voice of God, not letting them alone, drawing them. They'll only be left alone in hell. And then they'll cry out to hear his voice, and they won't hear it. So you be the voice of God. You be the voice of God now. Did I go off here? All right. I am back. All right. So the bad news is that Israel had invited the correction of God by disobeying the word, by defiling their worship, and defying the work of God. But the good news is this, is that God will save Israel. So verses 17 through 24 are after the correction of God, after the correction of God. And verses 17 and 19, we find that the rescued are restored. The rescued are restored. See, God has a covenant with Israel. And though he corrects them, though there's punishment, though there's judgment, though there's exile, God's always going to bring them back. Because that's his covenant love. And so God's going to restore Israel. Verse 17, is it not just yet a little while before Lebanon will be turned into a fertile field, and the fertile field will be considered a forest? On that day, the deaf will hear words of a book. Remember, it was sealed back in the previous chapter, but now the deaf will hear the words of a book. And out of their gloom and darkness, the eyes of the blind will see. The afflicted also will increase their gladness in the Lord, and the needy of mankind will rejoice in the Holy One of Israel. And so in verses 17 through 19, we find that the rescued are restored, and we find here that there's fruitfulness, there's revelation, the revelation of the Word of God, and there's the joy of the Lord. Fruitfulness is God's life through me. Revelation is God's Word to me. Joy is God's life in me. And I want all of these things. These are all the heritage of the Lord. These are all the gifts of Christ for you. His revelation, his joy, the fruitfulness. I want God to be fruitful through me. I want his word to speak to me. I want his joy to be in me. And you can experience that. This is what is ours. And if this is what Israel had under the old covenant, when God restored them and moved in their lives, how much more is this ours in the better covenant that we have in and with Jesus Christ? Fruitfulness, revelation, and joy, the revelation of God to your heart. In verses 20 through 21, the ruthless are removed. For the ruthless will come to an end, and the scorner will be finished. Indeed, all who are intent on doing evil will be cut off. Who cause a person to be indicted by a word and ensnare him who adjudicates at the gate and defraud the one in the right with meaningless arguments. So the ruthless will be removed. You probably all know now my lame joke. What kind of man was Boaz before he got married? He was a ruthless man, right? Let it sink in. The ones that aren't smiling are the ones who've heard it 20 times before. Okay. The ruthless are removed. The Lord says, I'm going to cut off the enemy. Verse 20 says, the scorner will be finished. And so those who physically and verbally assault you and are violent against you. After the Battle of the Bulge in World War II, there was an American unit that was captured by the Germans. And they had in their possession a freshly baked cake from the United States. It had been sent from Boston, and it was still fresh. And the German officer who was in charge of these particular POWs, he had a revelation. He realized that if America has the resources to fly a freshly baked cake from Boston to their forces out here in the field, they have resources that will never, ever be able to conquer. And he knew, right, he should have known it before because the Battle of the Bulge was the last gasp. He should have known that they were finished, but he knew then that they were finished as a military power in Germany. because they have such resources. And the thing is this, is that your enemy, he knows that he's been defeated. A God who can raise a man from the dead, never to die again, and exalt him to his right hand and enthrone him. That God can never, ever be defeated. You and I have resources the devil can never, ever overcome. The world, the flesh, and the devil have nothing that you and I have as Christians. The same power that raised Christ from the dead is the power that works in you and me. In the Old Testament, the quintessential, the most significant act of power in the Old Testament was the parting of the Red Sea. It's referred to again time and time and time again. But in the New Testament, it's not the parting of the Red Sea, it's the resurrection of Jesus Christ. And that same power is available to you and me. And so we find that the ruthless are removed. In verses 22 through 24, we find that the redeemed, the redeemed are renewed. Therefore, thus says the Lord, who redeemed Abraham concerning the house of Jacob. Jacob shall not now be ashamed, nor shall his face turn pale. But when he sees his children, the work of my hands in his midst, they will sanctify my name. Indeed, they will sanctify the Holy One of Jacob and will stand in awe of the God of Israel. Those who err in mind will know the truth, and those who criticize will accept instruction. And so the Lord says here in these two verses that there'll be no shame, there'll be no indifference to the things of God, there'll be no falsehood, there'll be no complaining. And this is a reversal of the condition of Israel that we see in verse 1 of chapter 29. We read it last week. Woe, O Ariel, Ariel, the city where David once camped. Add year to year. Observe your feasts on schedule. For the majority of the Jews in the land, their religion, Judaism, the sacrifices in the temple, it was just so boring. It was all just so ho-hum. It meant nothing to them whatsoever. They were indifferent to the Lord. They were shallow in their worship. They were defying the work of God. They were denying the word of God. They were defiling their worship. But the Lord says, when I redeem you, when I renew you, all of that is going to be reversed. No shame, no indifference, no falsehood, no complaining, which says that Jesus saves you from a defeated spirit. Some of you this morning are defeated. You came in and you're down financially, relationally, emotionally, health-wise. You go, I'm ready to throw in the towel. Jesus doesn't do it for me anymore. Listen, Jesus saves you from a defeated spirit, and now Israel, they could say yes to God. Because in verses 9 through 16, they'd been saying no, no, no to God. No to his word, no to his worship, no to his work. We're not going to listen to your word. We're not going to do what you want us to do. We're independent. We don't belong to you. You can't be the boss of me. They've been saying no, no, no to God. But once they're redeemed and renewed, they can now say yes to God. Aren't you tired of saying no to God and yes to sin? By the power of the work of the Holy Spirit living in you, you can say no to sin and yes to Jesus. Better yet, say yes to Jesus and no to sin. Because whether you know it or not, maybe you wouldn't articulate it that way, consciously think of it that way, but you've been living a big no to the Lord. You haven't been obeying him, haven't been walking in his word. Again, you've been defiling the worship, denying the work of God, delaying the word of God. God would bring you to that place by his Holy Spirit to say, yes, God, I desire to serve. Not just because I know it here, because now it's here. And I want to live out of my heart before the Lord. In verse 24, we're told that those who criticize will be gone. Those who criticize are those who put the worst construction on a particular thing. Which means this is that Jesus saves you from a pessimistic spirit. Aren't you tired of being a pessimist? I know the people around you are. You see the worst in everything. Was it in your life, between 1 and 10, how was it?

0: It affects your being to live out of saying yes to God. So in our passage here, Israel has delayed their obedience to the word of God. They've defiled the worship of God, and they've defied the work of God. And that describes humanity apart from God. That's the bad news. Verses 17 through 24, whatever it was, or 9 through 16, that describes the bad news. That's why we need Jesus. This is why God sent Christ for us. But in verses 17 through 24, God has rescued and restored Israel. He's removed the ruthless. He's renewed the gospel. And that describes the work of God in Christ. And all of that points to the gospel. The covenant that God had with Israel was a shadow of the covenant that he has with you and me in Jesus Christ. God wants to save you. He sent Jesus to forgive you of all of your sins. And no, you haven't been obedient to the word of God. Yes, you've been shallow in your worship. Yes, you've thought yourself independent from God. What a life of folly that is. Christ invites you to trust him, that you can obey his word, that you can worship him with all of your heart.
1: 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Remember, unless the Lord builds a house, they labor in vain who build it.
2: Well, 1 Timothy 1:19 says, "Cling to your faith in Christ and keep your conscience clear, for some people have deliberately violated their consciences, and as a result, their faith has been shipwrecked." Wow. You know, a guilty conscience is God's way of telling us we need to repent. But I know all too often that guilt is rationalized or minimized or externalized. But eventually it comes back, and thank God that it does. Our conscience is one of the most valuable gifts God has given us. We don't have to guess at what's right or wrong. We can sense it deep in our heart. So yes, Thankful Thursday. Thank God for our conscience. Pastor Steve Converse is next with Graceful Truth.
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2: With SRN News, I'm Keith Peters in Washington. President Trump says he plans to nominate Jay Clayton, the U.S. Attorney for the Southern District of New York and a former Securities and Exchange Commission chairman, as Director of National Intelligence. Mr. Trump announced the nomination on social media Thursday amid pressure from Congress to name a permanent replacement for Tulsi Gabbard, who resigned last month. President Trump has called off new military strikes on Iran hours after threatening to escalate the war. Trump said at the Oval Office on Thursday, deal to end the war is close without giving details. On Wall Street today, the Dow Jones Industrial Average up by 929 points. The NASDAQ rose 640, with the S&P 500 advancing by 127. This is SRN News.
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4: 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Hello and welcome to our program. We're continuing our series entitled Force of Forgiveness, understanding what forgiveness is all about, the types of forgiveness, how forgiveness is to look, and is it complete? Is it forgetful as well? The conviction of sin, the calculation of sin, the consequence of sin, the confession and compassion in spite of sin. The subject that we'll focus on today as we take a look at the illustration of forgiveness. If you'll join us, we're in Matthew chapter 18, looking at verses 23 through 34. Here's Pastor Steve Converse now with today's broadcast of Graceful Truth.
5: Matthew chapter 18, we're talking about the force of forgiveness. 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Then Peter came up and said to him, Lord, how often will my brother sin against me and I forgive him? As many as seven times. And Jesus said to him, I do not say to you seven times, but 70 times seven. Therefore, the kingdom of heaven may be compared to a king who wished to settle accounts with his servants. When he began to settle, one was brought to him who owed him 10,000 talents. And since he could not pay, his master ordered him to be sold with his wife and his children and all that he had, and payment to be made. So the servant fell on his knees, imploring him, have patience with me, and I will pay you everything. And out of pity for him, the master of the servant released him and forgave him the debt. But when the same servant went out, he found one of his fellow servants who owed him 100 denarii, and seizing him, he began to choke him, saying, pay me what you owe. So his fellow servant fell down and pled with him, have patience with me, and I will pay you. But he refused, and he went and put him in prison until he should pay the debt. When his fellow servants saw what had taken place, they were greatly distressed, and they went and reported to their master all that had taken place. Then his master summoned him and said to him, you wicked servant, I forgave you all that debt because you pleaded with me, and should not you have had mercy on your fellow servant as I had mercy on you? And in anger, his master delivered him to the jailers until he should pay all his debt. So also my heavenly Father will do to every one of you if you do not forgive your brother from the heart. Last week we looked at the question that Peter posed for us when he asked Jesus, should I forgive my brother seven times? And we talked a little bit about where he got that number. Other than number, in their thought, seven was kind of a sign of perfection. I think that Peter, the general Judaic law of the day, said you can forgive somebody three times, but the fourth time you don't have to. And so Peter thought, well, I'll double that and add one, and maybe the Lord will pat me on the back as a result of that. But that's not exactly what happened. Jesus said to him, I don't say to you seven times in verse 22, but 70 times seven. And you say, okay, so I can keep track up to 490 and that's it, right? Then I don't have to forgive. No, and that's not what Jesus is saying. Okay, Jesus is saying, basically, there's no end to your forgiveness. Just like there's no end to God's forgiveness for us. And so we looked at that question last week, and we also looked at the testimonies of different people in the Bible. We looked at the forgiveness of Jesus in Luke. We looked at a little bit of, we mentioned the forgiveness of David in Genesis 50, wonderful story of forgiveness, the forgiveness of Stephen as he was martyred, and also the forgiveness of God, as we know in Psalm 51:4. And the key thought last week was every sin that you've ever sinned in your whole life was committed against a holy God. But the neat thing about salvation is that God has forgiven every sin you've ever sinned if you have trusted in Christ's sacrifice for you on the cross. We also mentioned there's two kinds of different forgiveness. There's judicial forgiveness, which means it's on the books once for all. That's what happens when we're saved. God stamps us justified. He transfers the righteousness of Christ to our account. But there's also relational forgiveness. There's daily forgiveness. We know that in our families, in our marriages. Once in a while, maybe you're holding out and not forgiving your spouse or maybe one of your loved ones. And you know what? You lose in that relationship, don't you? You're still related to them. They're still your brother, your sister, your husband or wife or mother or dad. Just because you don't forgive them doesn't change the relationship. But it definitely affects what you might say is the fellowship. It affects what we have with that person because there's something in the middle, i.e. unforgiveness. And it's the same way with God. We read the scripture, Isaiah 1:18, come now, let us reason together, says the Lord, though your sins are like scarlet, they shall be white as snow. Though they were red as crimson, they shall become like wool. Now, today we want to look at this parable a little closer. Because remember, Jesus is teaching his disciples. He's probably in a home and he's gathered together with his disciples. And he actually picked up a little infant. And he had that infant on his knee or in his hands as he's teaching them about Matthew 18. And we learned about how you have to be childlike to come into the family of God, into the kingdom of God. You also have to be disciplined as a child and protected as a child and all sorts of things we looked at up to this point. But Peter asked this question, and a lot of people get on Peter for asking questions, but you know, if you don't ask questions, you don't learn. You just got to make sure you ask the right people. It's nothing wrong with asking questions, but a lot of times you have to make sure that you're asking the right people. And that goes the same for believers. I hear a lot of Christians sometimes, you know, they'll say, well, I'm going to go get counsel. We're going to get marriage counseling, or we're going to get counseling for our kids or whatever. And I'll say, well, what do you mean? And they'll say, well, you know, Christian counseling. And I'll say, that doesn't tell me anything. I mean, there's all kinds of, quote, Christian counseling out there today. And so you have to stop and you have to make sure that you're asking the right questions to the right people. Are they giving you biblical answers, or are they giving you a bunch of scientific stuff that never really seems to work? Within the Word of God, we have biblical principles that if we apply them to our lives, they will activate change in our lives. That's just the way it works. That's how God has laid it out. Well, let's look at this illustration. And we're learning here about the importance of forgiveness, about forgiving one another, about not holding vengeance or grudges, of freeing ourselves, you might say, from that bondage of unforgiveness. It's important that we see that in the life of Jesus, whenever he taught about these kinds of things, he taught a lot about forgiveness. He wanted people to understand what it meant to be forgiven, what it meant to have that forgiveness from God. And he gives us a great example here. He tells Peter 70 times seven, and then he tells them a story, a parable, you might say. This is the first parable where the Lord God is really represented by a king in the Gospels. And it's an example of forgiveness. So it's good to understand who's involved in the parable. When you think of the kingdom of heaven, that's speaking of heaven, that's speaking of God, that's speaking of those who dwell there. And it says in verse 23, therefore the kingdom of heaven may be compared to, Not that it is, but it's compared to a king who represents God who wished to settle accounts with his servants. The first thing that we see here in the parable is that this is, I think this is speaking of where the king is God and we are his servants. It's pretty clear because it says there in verse 23, therefore. And what did he just get done talking about? He just got done talking about how a Christian should be forgiving another Christian, how there should be reconciliation within the body of Christ. When a brother or sister sins against you, what are you to do? You're to go to that person and confront them, and in love and humility, seeking reconciliation. And if they don't listen to you, you take somebody else with you, two or three. And if they don't listen to that, then you come back and you tell the group of Christians that you're with, hey, I tried to reach out to so-and-so, but so-and-so's not responding. So then the whole group of believers that you're part of reaches out to that person. And if that person still doesn't respond, then it says that group of believers, here it's called the church, should treat that person as an outsider. Pretty hard stance. But the goal is to draw that person back, is to reconcile that person. And so we know that he's talking about that because of the context. And so the very first thing there, he says, therefore, if the kingdom of heaven is likened like a certain king who would take account of his servants. When you see that word servant, most modern translations have the word servant there. It should really be the word slave. But in our society, in our culture, that's such a negative term that we just kind of bristle against that. But really, that's what it's talking about here. It means bond slave or bond servant or slave. And we kind of dress it up with those other terms. But if you want a good resource on understanding what this is talking about and how our culture should relate to that, read that book by MacArthur called Slave. It'll give you a whole different aspect as far as your, a whole different point of view as far as your Christianity, and that we truly are called slaves of Christ. Well, this king had these servants, and it says in verse 24 that he would, or in verse 23, that he would settle accounts. That kind of tells us that these servants were not just sweeping the floor in his estate. They were probably over a certain portion of his estate, and he would send them out to watch over the fields or to watch over a certain segment of his estate. And at a certain point in time, he would draw them back and he'd say, okay, how are the fields doing? How much do we make in the crops? How are the sheep doing? Whatever. And they would have to give an account whatever they've been entrusted to. You know, God does the same thing with us, doesn't he? He gifts us in certain ways. We all have a myriad of different gifts and different talents. And we have to stop and say, are we using them for just our own betterment or our own agenda? Or are we using them for his glory and for his gain? And that's really what this subject matter here is talking about when he talks about the king and his servants. There's an accounting. One day we'll stand before the Lord. One day there'll be a judgment day. Judgment day will come. We just don't know the day or the hour. And God obviously has gifted us all in a myriad of ways. And so he basically points out here in verse 23 that, you know what, one day you're going to appear before a holy God, and one day you're going to have to settle accounts with the God of glory. Examples of that throughout Scripture. Remember the Apostle Paul. Before he was Paul, he was Saul. And he was on the road to go persecute some more Christians, because not just because he was a mean guy, but he really believed that he was doing a good thing and getting rid of the Christians because he was a Pharisee. He was a Jew. And these guys are standing in the way of our religion. And so he wanted to kind of rid the world of them. And he would go out and he would oversee executions of them all the time, thinking he was doing the right thing. He's deceived. And yet all of a sudden, God took a hold of him on the road to Damascus. You know the story. Slammed him down to the earth. Blinded him. Why? He was calling him to account. And he said, Saul, Saul, why do you persecute me? See, he wasn't doing it, he didn't think, to God. He thought he was doing it for God, for in the name of his religion. But Christ himself appeared to him. Every one of us will one day have to give an answer for our sin, personal, private. Your sin may not hurt anybody else but yourself, but you know what? It hurts God. It grieves the heart of God. And there's that conviction of sin that you see here with the king who wished to settle accounts with his servants. One day we're going to have to settle accounts with God. All of us who know Christ, at one time it was settled. When we came to Christ, our accounts are already settled. If you're outside of Christ, you're weighed in the balance, which is, as we're going to find out here, a lot. Well, the second thing in verse 24 here is he not only wants to settle this account with his servant, the parable goes on, but he says in verse 24, when he began to settle the account, one was brought to him who owed him 10,000 talents. Let's just say that's a whole lot of money, all right? I mean, you can go into all the details. Well, maybe it was this much. If gold costs this much today, maybe. It was more money than you have ever even thought of. I mean, this amount of money probably makes, you know, Bill Gates seem like a pauper. That's the idea here. That's the in the original language, that's kind of what is made here. Now remember, this is a parable. He's telling a story. He's using this as an illustration. The largest numerical term in the Greek language is 10,000. That's the largest. That's the top. They don't have a million. They don't have all this other stuff. They just have 10,000. And it's not really a exact number. It just means kind of infinity. And so he owed this king billions and billions and zillions of dollars, if you want to say that. And it says in verse 24, when he began to settle, one was brought to him who owed him 10,000 talents. Well, there's a calculation of sin that takes place. Have you ever stopped and have you ever thought, you know what, I wonder if I could write down all my sins on a piece of paper. Just start writing them down. Ever since, you know, I can remember back when I was a little kid doing things that, you know, little kids should not do. I mean, I remember going into, as a good Catholic does once a week, goes into the confessional. And I'd lie to the priest because I didn't have anything to say to him. So I'd make stuff up to the priest on the other side of the screen. You know, I thought, well, okay, I was disobedient. I did this. I did, okay, you know, go say three Hail Marys and four Our Fathers and, you know. And I often thought, I wonder if he knows that I'm lying to him. And if I'm lying to him and I really didn't do this stuff, then why do I have to go out there and kneel and say these prayers? I mean, I was thinking that all this stuff the whole time. See, there's going to be a calculation of our sin. Don't think that any sin in your life just kind of goes under the radar because it doesn't hurt anybody. I mean, sin doesn't really take hostages, beloved. I mean, sin will kill you. And we should stop and we should reflect on our own lives. How are our lives before a holy God? Are there things maybe in our lives, in our personal lives, in our personal marriages, in our personal relationship with our kids, in our financial dealings, in our dealings at work, whatever it might be? Are there little sins that are there, but you know they're not really hurting anybody? Don't think that God doesn't take those into account. He does. And it says here that when this man basically was calculated to owe more than what he could pay, and sin will always leave you in that state. You'll never end up with sin in your lap saying, wow, this was worth it. In the end maybe. May not happen till the end, but in the end you will be sorely disappointed if you're not taking your sin seriously before a holy God. Well, look at the consequences. Verse 25. It says, and since he could not pay, this was more than he could ever even imagine to pay back, his master ordered him to be sold. You say, well, that's kind of cruel. With his wife and his children and all that he had, and payment to be made. This is a hard thing, I think, for us to understand in our culture. I mean, if someone did this, we would just be like, that's horrible. Back then, it was kind of they could relate to this story. If you had a servant that was dishonest, or you had a servant that took something from you, or you had to bring back what you owed your boss. And if you couldn't do that, then repercussions fell. And the law had certain things written into it. But you know what? Sin has consequences. Definitely has consequences. Here, this poor guy lost his family. Was going to, I should say. And that's the kind of punishment that sin dishes out. It's not something that we should laugh at, because sin always hurts someone, whether yourself or someone else. Well, look at what happens in verse 26. And so the servant fell on his knees before his master, imploring him, begging him is the idea, have patience with me, and I will pay you everything. But you know what? He could have worked the rest of his life and could never have repaid this. That's the idea. That's what's in the language here. This debt was so massive, there's no way. I mean, that's kind of what happens, I think, when we're caught in a sin. The first thing we end up doing is falling down to our knees. Then all of a sudden prayer becomes real relevant to us and something that is bumped up in the priority list, you know, when we're looking at issues in our lives, whether it's illness or finance or relationships. All of a sudden we have some problems and all of a sudden we got to make time for God to pray and, you know, ask him to intercede on our behalf, and all of a sudden we become very spiritual. Well, this guy had the right idea. He fell down, it says. That's the right position. I think he was at the end of his rope. He was devastated. You know, you see it going on even today. I mean, people are in financial straits today. They're, you know, this economy, everything is just wreaking havoc in people's lives. And you see it on their faces. You see it in their relationships. Devastating. It says there that he fell down, imploring him, have patience with me, and I will pay you all. He really took the position of one who is worshiping somebody. See, the servant doesn't understand the impossibility of paying back his debt. He doesn't get it. And you know what? There's a lot of broken people in the world today that are devastated in their lives. They're just devastated. They're at the end of the rope. And yet they still don't get it. They still don't understand that they have to come before a holy God and just ask him. Just give their life to him and say, God, do what you want with me. Unfortunately, so many people get caught in situations and then they think somehow, well, now I got to get back to work. I got to shape my life up. I got to become a better person. I made some bad choices. I want to turn over a new leaf. That doesn't work, beloved. Those are empty words. Here, this guy, basically, he admitted to his sin. He acknowledged the lostness of his condition. But he still doesn't get the idea that this debt couldn't be repaid. And so he begs for a chance at it. He begs at a chance, promising to do the best he can. It's like people who come under the conviction of the Lord for sin in their life, and or maybe they're found out or whatever, and rather than just go to God and admit it and say, God, I need you. I'm at the end of my rope in desperation. I'm crying out to you. Be merciful to me, a sinner. So many people today, in the midst of their conviction, what do they turn to? They turn to religion, or they turn to this, or they turn to that. You need to turn to Christ. He's the only one who can forgive you. So many people think that, well, I'll do that, but first I got to straighten out situations. I got to get cleaned up. I got to, you know, I got to become a better person. Then I'll do this whole Christian thing. No. God wants you just as you are. He wants you to come to him with a broken heart, with your confusion, with your doubt, with everything that you have, and lay it on the altar and say, God, you know what? Here it is. My life's a mess. It's yours. And so he begs for a chance. Servant fell on his knees, imploring him, have patience with me, and I will pay you everything. Do you know that you could work till you died? You could do good works through the rest of your life. Say you lived another 50 years. You could do 10 good works every day for the rest of your 50 years. And you know what? That would never be enough work to appease God. God's never going to look at your work, beloved, and say, oh, you did that. Oh, you sang in the choir. Oh, you played the piano. Oh, you helped the homeless. Oh, you did this. Oh, you did that. Oh, good. He's not going to say that. The Bible says our works are like filthy rags before a holy God. What does that mean? That we shouldn't do good works? No. The Bible says that God has prepared before the foundation of the world our good works that we should perform. But that's after our commitment to him. If you're pre-Christ, if you haven't trusted Christ as your Lord and Savior, you know, you can read your Bible, you can go to church, you can pray, you can do all these good things, feed the homeless, you know, till the cows come home. It's not going to change your standing before God. Your standing before God is that you're a sinner and you will be sent to hell. That's it. I mean, as basic as I can get it. Well, what if I just try a little hard? See, that's the problem. You need to stop trying. Just give it up. Just give in to God. He doesn't want all your good works. He wants your heart. He wants to take your heart of stone and turn it into a heart of flesh. He wants to make you a new person in Christ. And he can only do that when you come to him and you admit your fault. You confess your sin. Well, it also says here in verse 27, look at what happens with the king. And out of pity for him, out of pity for his servant, you see the compassion of God revealed here. And out of pity for him, the master of the servant released him and forgave him the debt, a debt that could not be repaid. We used to sing a little song, see if I can get it right, in youth ministry. And it said, I owe a debt I cannot pay. He paid a debt he did not owe. Speaking of Christ, he loosed him and he forgave him.
4: 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We do thank you for joining us and look forward to hearing from you. It would mean a great deal to us at this time of year. Until next week at this same time, God bless.
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6: Well, good Thankful Thursday afternoon. I'm Jordan Michaels. 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
8: This is Hugh Hewitt for townhall.com. The 250th anniversary of the Declaration of Independence is approaching quickly. The document, as I often point out to my listeners, is, to quote Abraham Lincoln, an apple of gold protected by the frame of silver that is the Constitution. He borrowed from Psalms there. All Americans, indeed all the free world, have a lot to celebrate in this, our 250th year of independence. The Declaration asserted the existence of rights of individuals that exist before any government, no matter the form of that government, comes into being. We hold these truths to be self-evident, that all men are created equal, that they are endowed by their Creator with certain unalienable rights, that among these are life, liberty, and the pursuit of happiness. The great day of the 4th is, from beginning to end, about love of our country, because our country defends our individual rights, rights derived, back to the Declaration, from the laws of nature and nature's God. It is quite a gift that we have been given, a gift that needs to be defended.
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10: And I want to let you know that as was the case with the church at Corinth, it is also the case with many of us in the church in the 21st century, where many of us have received Jesus Christ as Savior of our lives, but our lifestyle reflects worldliness.
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10: 1 Corinthians chapter 3. In the interest of time, although we'll refer to other verses, I want to just pick up the reading at verse 10. 1 Corinthians 3, beginning with verse 10. By the grace God has given me, I laid a foundation as an expert builder, and someone else is building on it. But each one should be careful how he builds, for no one can lay any foundation other than the one already laid, which is Jesus Christ. If any man builds on this foundation using gold, silver, costly stones, wood, hay, or straw, his work will be shown for what it is, because the day will bring it to light. It will be revealed with fire, and the fire will test the quality of each man's work. If what he has built survives, he will receive his reward. If it is burned up, he will suffer loss. He himself will be saved, but only as one escaping through the flames. As we continue to study this wonderful letter of the Apostle Paul to the church at Corinth, the first of his two letters to them, we now come to chapter 3 that opens with verses we did not read in the interest of time, but it opens with Paul addressing them and saying, brothers, I could not address you as spiritual, but I had to address you as worldly, as mere infants in Christ. He goes on to say, I had to give you milk. I couldn't give you solid food because you weren't able to receive solid food given your spiritual age. And he says, in fact, you're still not ready for solid food because you are still worldly. Paul is now addressing the fact that he is calling this church to a higher level of spiritual growth and development. And he opens this section by saying, you all have to understand that although some of you have been walking with God for some time, you're still not spiritually mature. He says you are still spiritual infants, and the proof is you are worldly. Now, what does he mean when he says you are worldly? What he is suggesting is that although you have become a citizen of the kingdom of God, you are still living according to the values of the world system. And I want to let you know that as was the case with the church at Corinth, it is also the case with many of us in the church in the 21st century, where many of us have received Jesus Christ as Savior of our lives, but our lifestyle reflects worldliness. I belong to God, but my values and my allegiance are in the world. And I've come to tell you that this book
11: called, the Bible is calling us higher. God says, I love you where you are, but I love you too much to leave you where you are. And he is saying, it's time for my church to grow up. I want my people to become mature because I have great plans for their lives. I have great plans for churches and ministries. I want to shake the world for the kingdom of God, but I can't do it through people who still have worldly values. And so Paul is calling them higher. And he is saying, I want to teach you some things. I want to feed you some spiritual truths, but I haven't been able to do it because you're still worldly. Let me give you a general definition for worldly. It would be this: being more like the world than like Christ in thought, attitude, action, and lifestyle. Being more like the world than being like Christ in thought, attitude, action, and lifestyle. If I'm saved, but I think more like an unsaved person thinks than like Christ tells me to think in his word, I'm manifesting worldliness. If I'm saved, but my attitudes, I won't put up with this and I won't put up with that. It's more like the world than like Christ. Because when you look at the Sermon on the Mount, Christ intentionally blew our minds with the things he taught. You remember on the Sermon on the Mount where Jesus said to these Jewish people who were assuming, we'll know the Messiah because he's going to come and lead us in a revolt that is going to shake the Roman world, and we are going to become the power people and we'll be in charge. So they thought that the Messiah was going to be militant. Jesus shows up and he says, if your Roman oppressor slaps you on one side of your face, turn your cheek and allow him to slap you on the other side. You know, a bunch of folks sat there and said, now I know that's not the Messiah. Now I don't know who he is, but I'll tell you who he is not. He is not my Messiah. My Messiah is one who's going to come, put a sword in my hand, and lead me in killing some folk. See, that's the worldly attitude. If someone slaps you, that's an insult. And by the way, that's not talking about self-defense. I've heard people use that as an argument against self-defense. Jesus wasn't talking about self-defense. He's talking about a slap. It's an insult. It's not genuine harm. It just hurts your pride. When an oppressor, someone who's in the power position, humiliates you with a slap. Jesus, knowing they were in this position and knowing that many of them in their carnal instinct wanted someone to come and lead them and overthrow the Roman government, he teaches them, no, the kingdom of God isn't about that. When your oppressor tries to insult you, turn the cheek and tell him to have a shot at the other one too. Some folks said, no, no, no, that's not the way I roll. Some folks said, I might turn my cheek, but when I come back around, when I come back around, you better not be there. That's all I know. Come on, somebody. I know I'm ringing doorbells already. I'm just starting. But I'm already pushing buttons, ringing doorbells, coming down your street. Some of us, our attitudes have to become more like Christ. Your attitude is not Christ-like. You want what you want. You want to get everybody told, get everybody straight. Wait a minute, hold up. The question is, what would God have you do in that moment? Some of us have attitudes that do not reflect the kingdom of God at all. Some of us in our cars do not reflect the kingdom of God at all. It's bad when you get flipped off by somebody with a fish on their car. Now, you expect that from worldly folk because they're in a hurry and they're frustrated and they want what they want. I want that lane and you're in there. Get out of my way. You're going too slow. Get out of my way. You expect that in the world because they don't have love, joy, peace, patience, long-suffering, gentleness, kindness. But when you are a child of God and yet not accessing the fruit of the Spirit, you will act just like them. I said you'll act just like them. You can have just left church and act just like them. In fact, I have heard from the parking ministry that there are times when, as people are leaving the house of God, not you but someone on your row, leaving the house of God, and you know, take you a little while to get out of these lots because we're a growing church. God is sending people, saving people. That's why we exist. We're not here for convenience. We're here for the kingdom of God. Amen. When you come to church, you have to have a stadium mindset. When you leave the stadium from the big game, there are more people there than are going to be at any one of our worship services. You know you can't just run out and just be out of the lot in 2 minutes. You get out when you get out. At least here, you're leaving here with the victory. When you leave the game, chances are your team lost. And when you leave here with an attitude, blowing horns and waving folk out and get out of my way, I got somewhere to go, it doesn't reflect the love of Christ. So some of us are worldly in our thoughts, worldly in our attitudes, worldly in our actions, where your actions don't reflect the values of the kingdom of God, the teachings of the word of God. You're not supposed to be a cursing Christian. You're not supposed to be a fornicating Christian. You're not supposed to be a lying Christian, a stealing Christian, a person whose life is reflecting worldly actions. There ought to be a difference between righteousness and unrighteousness.
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11: And so the word is calling us higher. You say, are you preaching perfection, that all of us had to be perfect in every detail? No, no, but we're on an upward journey where you're not making excuses where you're coming short, where you're saying, God, take me higher. God, I don't like that attitude. I don't like that besetting sin that's still in my life. I want to put it on the altar. I want to give it to you. Oh, God, I want my life to reflect your glory. I want to be salt and light in this world. I don't want to be salt that's lost its saltiness. Because Jesus said, then you're good for nothing. And I want to tell you, we got in the 21st century a lot of good for nothing Christians. They have a profession of faith, but we've got to answer the call to go higher in the kingdom of God. Thoughts, actions, attitudes, and lifestyle. Your lifestyle ought to reflect the kingdom of God. Your lifestyle ought to be one that the Bible would support and endorse. And you want to live your life as a person who is a citizen of the kingdom of God, who has embraced God's values for your life. I say often that Christianity is not smorgasbord. You can't just go down the row and pick out what you want. You can't customize it. That's why a lot of folk like eating, you know, at these buffet places and all, where you go in and you pay up front. They're smart. They get your money up front. And then you go on out there and they have all these different food stations and you get to go around and pick, no, no, I don't like that. Oh, no, no, no, no, no way. Oh, yeah, here's my, I love this dish. And a lot of people try to do that with their salvation. Try to do that with the word of God. I come to tell you, when you come into the kingdom of God, you come on Jesus' terms. Jesus said to the rich young ruler, you got three things going for you. You're rich, you're young, and you're in charge. Man, is that the American dream or what? We want to be wealthy? Money, money, money, money. Want to be wealthy? We all sitting. I enjoy it too. I watch The Apprentice too. All that, and everybody's trying to work for the Donald. and all that. And he's showing all the trappings of his success, and he loved telling them, one day if you work hard enough, you will have some of this. Just chasing the American dream. Well, Jesus said there's no life in those things. There's no life in it. If God blesses you with material things, use it for his glory. But there's no life in it. That's not the dream. That's not the end all. Things are a means. The end has to be more significant. What does it profit a man if he gained the whole world? Have his name on everything. Jets and casinos and hotels, bottles of water, everything. Jesus said, what does it profit if you gain the whole world but lose your soul? I know this is tight, but it's right. And I come to tell you that God has called us not to pursue those things. If God blesses us with them, fine, but they're not an end all. They are a means to accomplish God's purpose for our lives. And he was rich. That's the American dream, young. Even those of us who are no longer young, we're trying to still pretend that we're young. Nothing wrong with it. Do your thing. Knock yourself out. Whatever you can do to fix up, I'm with you. I'm middle-aged with some of y'all. I'm trying hard. Trying hard. I'm trying. My wife and I just celebrated this past week, 24 years married, and I said, my Lord, 24 years married, and I said to her the other day, when were we no longer young? I didn't want to say, when did we get old? So I said, when were we no longer young? And she said, well, baby, I'm still young. The woman that God gave me to walk with me forsook me. I was trying to get my arms around being middle-aged, and she said, you on your own? I'm telling you the truth. I said, all right, I'll just have to plow through by myself then. I'm trying to get my arms around this. But I tell you what, do what you can. Look as good as you can. Work out, eat right, do what you can. Buy the products they say it'll make you look better. Go on, try it. Try it. You might like it. It might work. Who knows? Give it a shot. And they got wonderful things now. You're losing hair and want some more, you can buy some. You know I'm telling the truth. They'll match it to your color. It'll be just fine. They'll blend it right on in there. Folk won't even know. Do your thing. When I started losing mine, you know, I knew some brothers were going to the hair club and all that different stuff. And I said, no, I don't think I want to go that route. After a while, I just said, the Lord gave and the Lord have taken away. Blessed be the name of the Lord. That's why I tell young folk, take your pictures now. Take your picture. I'm trying to help you now. Take your pictures now. Dress up, look sharp, so later on when your kids don't think you used to be the bomb, you can show them. That was me. Back in the day, look better than you look right now. Y'all messing up my message. Where am I? Rich, young, and he was a ruler. He's in charge. Everyone's trying to climb the ladder in some discipline, in some area. But let me tell you something. Beware of climbing a ladder when you don't know what building it's leaning against. You need to be climbing toward the purpose of the high calling of God in Christ Jesus. So whatever your educational pursuits, pursue them to the glory of God. Whatever your career pursuits, pursue them to the glory of God. But know this, life is about pleasing God and doing his will. And Paul said, these are the things that you'll never embrace until you forsake your worldliness. And there's no bargain basement price on following Jesus. Jesus told that rich young ruler, you got some things going for you, but one thing you lack. I need you to sell out and surrender to my will. I need you to give it to the kingdom of God. Devote your life and all that God's blessed you with to God's purposes.
10: And the Bible says that young man walked away sad because he wanted eternal life, but he wasn't willing to pay the price. And I'm not fooled by today's growing churches. I know that not everybody is there to pay the price. And I'm here to tell you that we can't lower the standard because the Word of God tells us what the standard is. No clearance sale on Christianity. If you get in today, you don't have to surrender to the will of God. Have price. Not in the kingdom of God. He said you're worldly. And God cannot get his work done through your life. And he goes on then to give them a couple of signs or symptoms of their worldliness. Now, there are many symptoms of worldliness, but in this particular text in 1 Corinthians 3, he talks about two of them. The first is division, which we already covered in chapter 1. He readdresses that subject. He talks about the fact that you all have jealousy and quarreling among you. You're still worldly. He said you're acting like mere men. See, when you're called to the kingdom of God, you're called not to live an ordinary life, but an extraordinary life as you pursue the plan of God. And he said, you're acting like regular people, like folks who don't even know Christ. You're acting like mere men. He says, look at this. Some of you are saying, I follow Paul. Another, I follow Apollos. You are acting like ordinary people. Then he says, what is Apollos? Who is Paul? They're only servants through whom you came to believe. As the Lord, watch this, has assigned to each his task. I want to let you know, one of the signs that they demonstrated their worldliness through was division. He says another is not understanding that your goal in life is to fulfill your task, what God has assigned you to do. Some of us practice division, and we talked about that earlier in the series. You have preacher prejudice. You only want to hear the word of God through certain people. That is not the will of God for your life. You are to be so open that if God wants to use a child to speak his truth to you, you say, that's the truth. I don't care who it came through. And you know, every now and then your children will call you on your stuff. Come on, I need to hear some parents, amen. Sometimes your children will call you on your stuff. Well, I thought you said that we're not supposed to act like that. And there you are stuck. And the best thing you can do is say, you know what? You're right. You're right. I am not acting right now. I appreciate you letting me know. And I need to tell God I'm sorry and ask him to help me. Then at least they can respect your sincerity. When they see you not willing to admit that you're coming short, what you're teaching them is hypocrisy is okay.
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12: 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I hope you'll join us. Until then, though, remember, He who began a good work in you will bring it to completion. In Christ, you are destined for

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13: With SRN News, I'm Keith Peters in Washington. President Trump said Thursday he had called off new military strikes on Iran, claiming a breakthrough in negotiations to end the war just hours after the American leader threatened to escalate the conflict by seizing control of Iran's oil industry. A Minnesota man who assassinated the top Democrat in the Minnesota House and her husband has pleaded guilty so that federal prosecutors would not seek the death penalty.

0: penalty. Vance Bolter fatally shot Minnesota House Speaker Melissa Hortman and her husband Mark Hortman. He is also charged in the non-fatal shootings of State Senator John Hoffman and his wife Yvette Hoffman. On Wall Street, the Dow up by 929 points, the Nasdaq rose 640, the S&P advanced 127. More details at srnnews.com.
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2: He says every ounce of energy that you have comes from God. 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He says He is working in you.
3: Many people are controlled by powerfully negative emotions. They feel unworthy, unloved, and insignificant. But today on In Touch, the teaching ministry of Dr. Charles Stanley, we'll see that when we allow God's word to take root and grow, we can live in peace and joy instead of in bondage to emotions. 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
2: If you'll turn to John chapter 8, and we have been in a series on how the truth can set you free. And you'll recall that Jesus is speaking to those who had begun to believe on him. And he says in verse 31, Jesus therefore was saying to those Jews who had believed him, if you abide in my word, that is conditional, that is, if you're continuing, focusing your attention, absorbing my word, he says, then are you truly disciples of mine, and you shall know the truth. And the only way to know the truth is to be in God's word. And you shall know the truth, and the truth shall make you free. Set you free, that is, from the bondage that keeps us from becoming the person God wants us to be and achieving the goals that God would have us achieve. And I'll tell you, I do not know of anybody any more to be pitied than a man or woman who gives their life day after day, working at it, driving, pushing everything possible to achieve more, accomplish more, and to accumulate more, and at the end of all of that, be miserable. There are people out there who have so little comparatively, but who know what contentment and joy is. So what we're doing in this series is digging down to find out why is it we can work so hard, achieve so much, and at the same time, never quite be able to enjoy. And haven't you met people who have so little and they just tickle to death, just enjoying life, and they're just so free and liberated and everything is just absolutely great with them? You think, what's the deal with those folks? Well, the deal is real simple. They have discovered who they are in Christ Jesus. They're not hung up on guilt, a poor self-image. They don't feel inferior, inadequate, worthless, full of insecurities. And you see, you and I know that there isn't anything in life that the world has to offer that can build security. It can't do it. And you see, God doesn't want His children living on a lower level than He has provided. So we've talked about what our position is in Christ. In His love, He reached out in the love of Jesus Christ, reconciled us unto Himself, forgave us of our sins, redeemed us, made us a part of the family, a part of the kingdom. And He says He seated us in the heavenlies in Christ Jesus, our Lord. Now, we're talking about who we are in Christ. That is, He says, by the Holy Spirit, He baptized us into Christ. That is our position. We're in Him and He's in us. Now, who are we? Who are you now that you've been saved and placed into Christ? Once you begin to see yourself as God sees you, not only are you going to be able to enjoy what you have, who you are, where you're headed, and what you're going to achieve, you're going to enjoy that more. But my friend, your life is going to be a tremendous influence in the lives of other people. So He says who we are saints, we are new creations in Him. You're either going to see it from your viewpoint or somebody else's viewpoint, and sometimes we allow other people to program into our thinking what is not true. It is the truth that sets you free from the bondage of keeping you from achieving or becoming or enjoying the person God wants you to be. So if you'll turn to, first of all, Ephesians chapter 2, and there's a little passage here in this 10th verse that I want you to notice. The 10th verse, we know 8 and 9 that says, for by grace you're saved through faith, and that not of yourselves. It's the gift of God, not of works, lest any man should boast. But look, if you will, in verse 10. He says, now speaking of who we are in Christ Jesus, for we are, present tense now, We are his workmanship, created in Christ Jesus for or unto good works, which God prepared beforehand that we should walk in them. He says you are the workmanship. Now, let me tell you what that word means in the Greek. That word in the Greek comes from the same word which means to make or to do. So when he says that you and I are the workmanship of Jesus Christ, he's referring to what God is doing with us. Notice he says we are his workmanship created where? In Christ Jesus. It is because of our relationship to him now. The word means to do or to make, which means that God, having saved us and placed us in Christ Jesus, he is still making something of us. When somebody says, why don't you grow up? All you got to say is, well, I am. Because you see, spiritually, all of us are growing in the Lord. If we're not growing in the Lord, we are doing what? We are backsliding and growing away from him, so that you can only be doing two things. You can't be stagnant. That is, you can't stop. You're either growing or you're on the descending scale. He says that you and I are his workmanship. We are the products of God. That is, he has saved us out of the kingdom of darkness, out of Adam, placed us into Christ Jesus, into the kingdom of light, and then the moment he saved you, he began working on you. He calls it pruning. We say he sands us, he chisels us, he prunes us, he chastens us. He's in the process of growing, so that no single person who's saved today can be expected to be mature tomorrow. All of us are saved, and he says, as newborn babes desire the sincere milk of the word. So, here's the problem. The problem is that some people have been saved, and after 40 years, they're still babies. There are many of God's people who've been saved, but what are they doing? You see, they're not growing in the Lord. He says we are his workmanship, which is an indication that he's still working on us. Now, he says the purpose for that is that you and I would accomplish something. Now look, if you will, in verse 10. For we are his workmanship created in Christ Jesus for what? For or unto for the purpose of good works which God prepared beforehand that we should walk in them. Now I want you to listen very carefully. He says, for we are his workmanship created in Christ Jesus unto for the purpose of what? Good works. That is that God has saved you and made you one of his children in order that through you he may produce, he may bear the fruit of good works. Now, friend, the truth is, if there are not any spiritual works that are the overflow of your life, there is something disastrously and desperately wrong in your life. You can go to church for 40 years. He says, created, not unto church going, created unto good works. And listen, he underlined that by saying, which God prepared beforehand that we should walk in them. He says, he created us in Christ Jesus unto good works, which God prepared. That is, listen, God has provided and prepared a work for you to do. He did that before you were ever saved. Imagine getting saved and saying, thanks God, I appreciate that. I'm on my way. I know I'm not going to hell, so I've got everything made. I'm eternally secure in Christ Jesus. I'm going to tell you, what a disgrace to God. He says every ounce of energy that you have comes from God. The ability to make money comes from God. Your family, your friends, your health, your strength. Every breath you take comes from God. He says he is working in you. You are his workmanship. He hasn't finished, but let me ask you this. Have we taken the gift of salvation? Have we received the Lord Jesus Christ? Are we absorbing his blessings? Are we just the receptacles of God's blessings, not understanding that before you were ever saved, he prepared a work for you to do, and he says that work was to be of the nature that we should walk around in them. When he says that we should walk in them, the word there means this. It speaks of a lifestyle. That is, on the basis of what he's provided, God says, that's the way you're to walk your life. That's the way you're to live your life. You're to live your life in the pattern that I have provided for you, Christ Jesus being in you, my plan for your life, God's will for your life. He says, you're to live out your life, and in living out your life in that style of life which he has provided, he says, your life is to overflow with good works. And you see, unless we are attached and anchored to Jesus Christ and his will for our life, we're going to be swept with the world. If the world says this, we go that way. If the world says this, we go this way. But notice what he says in that verse. He says, you're his workmanship. You know what that means? That means the master carpenter still has his hands in your life. He says he predestinated us. Listen, Romans 8:29, he predestinated you to be conformed to the likeness of his son. That is, that's his workmanship. I'm talking about your life being the overflow of whatever God has called you to do, whatever that is. Have you ever stopped to ask yourself the question, is my life an expression of the living will of God in the human body, or am I just sort of floating along, doing my thing, making a living, having enough for my family just so I have enough of me, myself, and I, and all the things that we want to do? That's all that matters. That's the way the majority of people in this nation live. Outside the will of God, tip their hat to God once in a while, not understanding that he says before he ever saved you, he had already pre-prepared a lifestyle, and that lifestyle is good work unto the glory of God. What are you doing in the will of God, by the grace of God, by the power of God, in the name of Jesus Christ, to the glory of God, that counts in this life now? That's what it's all about. And he says that's who we are. And my friend, don't look at yourself as somebody who's not important, incapable, unworthy, inferior, insecure, when Almighty God says he only has one you. He says we are his workmanship. Another scripture here I want you to notice in this passage, which is very important. 2 Corinthians chapter 5, he says not only are we his workmanship, but he says we're something else. In this passage in verse 17, he says we're new creatures in Christ, and we've been reconciled unto him in verse 18. And verse 19, he says that God was in Christ, reconciling, bringing the world back to himself, not counting their trespasses against them, because he nailed them to the cross. And he has committed us to the word of reconciliation. Now look at this 20th verse. Therefore, we are what? Ambassadors for Christ, as though God were entreating through us. We beg you on behalf of Christ, be reconciled to God. Now think about this for just a moment. He says that every single believer is an ambassador. Now what is an ambassador? An ambassador is someone who represents a foreign country. An ambassador speaks his original tongue, is a different language more than likely. An ambassador does not speak his own message. He delivers the message of the one to whom he must pay respects and authority, is the king or the president. He's a representative in a foreign country. He is to deliver a message that was given to him. He is on assignment. He has been commissioned. He has a specific task. Here's what he says. You and I who are in Christ are ambassadors for Jesus Christ. Listen, think about this for a moment. You and I are the representatives of Jesus Christ. We speak another language this world does not understand. They do not understand reconciliation, being drawn back to Christ, justification, having been pardoned, sanctification, being set apart like other holy things of God. They do not understand redemption, having been bought by the blood of Jesus Christ from our sinful life. They do not understand being filled with the Holy Spirit, being anointed with the Spirit. They do not understand the things that you and I can speak of on a day-to-day basis of our position in Christ, who we are and what we have in Him. They don't understand. We speak a whole different language. Oh, they may talk about being born again because they've heard it, but they don't understand it. We have a different language. We represent the King of Kings. We are here on assignment, having been saved. We were appointed ambassadors to a foreign land. He says we are pilgrims on our way to glory. We're only here temporarily. And the message that we are to share in this foreign land is the message of the gospel of Jesus Christ, that God is in Christ, reconciling, loving, accepting, redeeming, justifying, and glorifying those who will receive Him. We're here in behalf of Jesus Christ. He says, it's expedient for you that I go away. I'll send the Holy Spirit. He'll be in you, with you, and upon you. He'll speak of me. He will equip you. He will enable you. He will empower you to do what? To share the truth to the world. You and I are on assignment. appointed ambassadors for Jesus Christ. We have only one message, and that is the cross. That's the only message we have. Everything's wrapped up in the cross. That's our only message. We are here on assignment with a commission, and we're here to represent the person of Jesus Christ in our conversation and in our conduct. God saved you, listen, to raise you up, for you to give yourself to Him and to say, Lord, what wilt Thou have me to do? While you're in the process of conforming me and shaping me. And listen to me, friend, with all of my heart, listen to me. Let me tell you what happens. I've seen it happen over and over. I've seen it happen to some of my friends that breaks my heart. I've seen it happen to other people. I've seen people listen and listen and listen to sermons, and they come right up to the truth, and they get a glimpse of what God wants, and all of a sudden they start backing off, afraid of what God is going to require, and so they just back right on off. Then you know what happens? They get under conviction, they come right back up to it again, and they look at it again, they think, no. And you know what the real problem is? And I've seen this. I've seen some of the finest, most qualified, gifted people I know keep coming up to the line of commitment and back right off. And I want to tell you something, my friend, I've watched this. You'll keep telling God what you want for years, and you'll keep rationalizing for years, and one of these days you're going to lie down to die, and you will have settled for a life of excuses, rationalization, because you are unwilling to commit yourself totally without any reservation to Jesus Christ. And I want to tell you, listen, if it doesn't do anything to you, can you imagine how God's heart must be grieved when He has invested so much in you and He has so little return? You see, He says the truth will set you free, but listen, it will only set me free if I am willing to abide by the truth that I know. You have so much to give to God, and you keep bumping the point of commitment and backing off. And you come up and you bump the point of commitment and you keep backing off, because you see, there are those who do not love God enough to say, Lord, here's my time. Whatever you want, Lord, here am I. And you see, the reason I kept saying to you, insecurity, inadequacy, inferiority, that's not the real issue. You see, if these things are there, they're going to make you back off. But listen to me. He says the truth sets you free. And I'm simply asking you, do you believe what He said about you? That you're His workmanship? His workmanship. That you're His ambassadors? His ambassadors. That you belong to Him? And that the natural, normal life of the believer is for you to be pouring out your lives and other people's lives? In your vocation, in your worship, in your devotion to Him, that somebody's life ought to be different because you crossed their path? Let me ask you this. Let's be honest. How many of you would have to say in your heart, the real truth is, I know that I'm not committed to you. I'm committed to convenience, whatever suits me. But let me ask you this. How many of you have ever told Jesus Christ with all of your heart, you've ever told Him, Lord, whatever you want me to do, here am I. Yes, Lord. Yes, Lord. Yes, Lord. Now, what is that you want me to do? Now, you've told Him, I want to be obedient. I want to be... That's not it. No, not I want to. God, here's my life. The truth will only set me free if I am willing to yield to the truth that requires of me and enables me and equips me to be what God wants me to be. You know what we need? We need some good old, down-to-earth, old-time religious repentance. And my plea to you today is to ask God to show you what you are on the inside the way he sees you, the things that are keeping you from becoming, yielding, and applying the truth. What are you holding on to that's allowing you to listen to the sermons and enjoy them maybe, or at least understand them, but somehow they don't get that hook in you? I tell you what it is. If you're holding on to one or more things that you have no intention of giving up, I want to tell you, my friend, you cancel out the power of God's message in your life, and that is the most dangerous thing you can do. I plead with you to examine your heart and ask God, what is He trying to say to you in these messages? I can tell you this, He wants to free you so your life will be a beautiful expression of His life.
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2: Father, we ask you in Jesus' name, would you speak to every one of us, Lord, and help us to understand that life at the very longest is so very short. And you said we're your workmanship and you have a pre-prepared work for us to do. And whatever earthly vocation it may call for, in the process of fulfilling that responsibility, we will be making a contribution to the kingdom of God, the family of God, as your workmanship and your ambassadors. Oh God, would you sting the hard heart until it begins to soften? Would you begin to peel off the crust of indifference until it gets mellow? Would you bring about confession and repentance and submission that a life that is covered can begin to blossom? And my Father, in Jesus' name, would you let it sink deep enough that the end result would be the beautiful life of commitment that you desire and that you provided for all of us, is my prayer in Jesus' name.
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20: is a dangerous thing. History is littered with men and women who started well, gifted, humble, and blessed by God, and somewhere along the way began to believe their own press. Today on Insight for Living, Chuck Swindoll returns to one of the Old Testament's most sobering biographies. It's part of his series called How Great is Our God. In this message, we'll see a king who had everything and lost it all in a single moment of breathtaking pride. His story is a mirror, and what it reflects may surprise you.
21: Glory is worshipful admiration, highest praise, splendor, radiant beauty, magnificence, circle of light. How important it is that we remember that that marks our God and no other. To Him belongs the glory. To Him goes all the credit. To Him we give our applause. To Him we stand in awe before Him. How easy to mix up the special delight of being chosen by God and then feeling a sort of a heightened sense of pride, almost a smugness that I am among the elect and you're not. And therein lies so many of our struggles. Osgenes hits at this in his wonderful book, The Call. I say it's wonderful because it is my favorite of Osgenes' books. It's the only one I understand, so it's my favorite. And in it, he writes this that is worth hearing. Listen closely. The reverse side of calling is the temptation of conceit. All truth in a fallen world is vulnerable to distortion. In fact, each truth has its own foreseeable distortions that are its shadow side. I like the way he puts that. Each truth has a shadow side. He continues. The closeness between calling and conceit is easy to see. After all, to be called is to hear God whisper three things to you in 100 different intimate ways. You are chosen. You are gifted. You are special. Let those three things sink in for longer than the first precious moments, and you will inevitably hear another voice, honeyed and smooth. Yes, you really are chosen. Gifted. Special. All too soon, if you are anything like most of us, you will find yourself saying in response to the devil's echo of God, to yourself, of course, never out loud, I'm chosen. I'm gifted. I really must be special. And before you know it, the wonder of calling has grown into the horror of conceit. I know nothing more than to challenge all of us with a reminder that being chosen is an act of grace, not a cause for conceit. To be a part of a ministry that has grown like this is an act of grace, envied by many, and unfortunately sought by some. Easy to feel a little smug toward the rest of humanity who aren't chosen, who aren't gifted, who aren't special. Let's never go there. Let's never let that happen. And that's what I was thinking about when God led me to the life of a king whose biography appears in 2 Chronicles chapter 26. What a study in contrast. He's not the only one, but he is among the most eloquent examples of a king everyone admired and then experienced a moment when everything changed and ultimately became a man nobody respected. His name is Uzziah. I don't know about you, but I smiled when I returned to the story and found that verse 3 of 2 Chronicles 26, he was 16 years old when he became king. Remember when your son was 16? Aren't you glad he wasn't appointed king of anything? Aren't you glad you weren't? Uzziah, 16, and for 52 years until he turned 68, he is the king of the land, and what a man he was. He was a fixed star upon which many people navigated their lives. I mean, look at his story. He did right in the sight of the Lord, verse 4. You can't beat that. He continued to seek God in the days of the great prophet Zechariah, as he should have done. As long as he sought the Lord, God prospered him. So wealth came his way, and prestige and prominence, fame surrounded the throne of Uzziah. Don't stop there. He went out and warred against the Philistines, and he whipped them, the ancient enemies of the Jews. And if that wasn't enough, verse 7, God helped him against the Philistines and against the Arabians who lived in Gerbaal, and the Meunites, the Ammonites. And his fame extended to the border of Egypt. We're talking famous. His name is a household word among the people of the land. And he became very strong. You love Uzziah because of his inventive, creative ability, even applied to battle and warfare. Look at verse 9. He built towers in Jerusalem at the corner gate and the valley gate. And he put corner buttresses there and fortified them. He built towers in the wilderness and hewed many cisterns, for he had much livestock. Both in the lowland and the plain, he had plowmen and vine dressers in the hill country. The fertile fields, he loved the soil. I like guys like that. He's just a farmer at heart. He liked to get his hands dirty. Just one of us. You'd see him at times with a livestock and looking over the fields. What a guy. He protected us as a nation, and enemies cowered before him, and armies moved with his thumbs up, and heads rolled with his thumbs down. This man is powerful. Creative and inventive, he continues to lead the army of over 307,000 men, verse 13, and could wage war with great power. And all of them helped the king, and verse 15 concludes, his fame spread afar. He was marvelously helped until he became strong. Every once in a while, it is appropriate that you pause and let the truth in. Mark that in your Bible, until something snapped. We're not told what it was. I've had more than one this morning and the services before this one ask me, what was it? We're not told. It's hard to track the cause of carnality. One of a dozen reasons. Something inside his head. Little by little, the erosion took its toll. He turned more of a deaf ear to those who would tell him the truth. Little by little, he became his own man, consumed with his own clippings. Uzziah goes too far, however, in his carnality. We read of it in verse 16. When he became strong, his heart was so proud, he acted corruptly, and he was unfaithful to the Lord his God, for he entered the temple of the Lord. Wait a minute. Whoa, whoa, whoa, whoa, whoa, whoa. Stop. Priests enter temples, not kings. Priests have the right, being sons of Aaron, but not kings, except Uzziah. I'll go where I want to go. I'll do what I wish to do. This is all about me. And so he went into this place of the altar in Azariah, verse 17. The priest who had the right to be in there entered after him. And in case you wonder if he needed help, he brought with him 80 valiant men. They opposed Uzziah. Look at that. 81 priests opposed one man. You've heard of road rage? You're going to read temple rage right here. How dare you stand against me? May every strong-hearted pastor read these words again and let the chill run up your back. May every ill-motived potential leader take heart, take notice. Take notice. Uzziah took the glory that belonged to God and personified it. They opposed Uzziah the king and said to him, "It is not for you, Uzziah, to burn incense to the Lord for the priests, the son of Aaron. It's for us who have been consecrated to burn incense. Get out of the sanctuary." You realize the guts it took to tell Uzziah that? Get out. This is a man who commands 307,000 in his army. This is a man who has wealth that is not even described. Get out. You've gone too far. You have been unfaithful and will have no honor from the Lord God. But Uzziah, look at this. Talk about stubborn. With a censer in his hand for burning incense, was enraged. Means exactly what it says. How dare you stand in my way? What Uzziah didn't realize is that he wasn't calling his own shots, but the very breath in his lungs came from the Lord God of heaven, and his skin suddenly became splotched with leprosy. He didn't know it at the moment because it came on his forehead and they saw it. The leprosy broke out on his forehead before the priests in the house of the Lord beside the altar of incense. Notice how the chronicler describes it. He is in the house of the Lord. He is beside the altar of incense where he had no business being. Azariah, the chief priest, and all the priests looked at him, and behold, he was leprous, the dread disease among Jews, leprous. And they hurried him out of there, and he himself hastened to get out because the Lord had smitten him. Of course. Remember Isaiah's words, "I am the Lord, to another I will not give my glory." When any one of us seeks the glory, the credit, that which belongs only to our awesome God, expect consequences. They are coming. And that's exactly what happens to Uzziah. And of all things, his epitaph reads sadly, "He was a leper." And he was a leper to the day of his death. I'm so grateful the Lord preserved the story. There are other stories. Leighton Ford, in his book written in 1991, titled Transforming Leadership, describes an experience he had that's worth mentioning. And I quote, "Several years ago," Ford writes, "I had lunch with Richard Dortch, who had just been chosen to become the executive vice president of the PTL Club, a multimillion-dollar religious televangelism network. Dortch had headed his denomination's work in Illinois and had an outstanding track record. I was, frankly, very impressed with what he had to say and with his seeming sincerity and competence. He planned to recruit a strong finance director and several MBAs to establish some fiscal sanity. It's going to be like turning the Queen Mary around with a teaspoon," he said. "It won't be easy, but I plan to do it." I wished him well and watched him from a distance. Eventually, Jim Baker, the head of PTL, resigned in disgrace over a sexual liaison and its cover-up. Both he and Dortch were convicted for the misuse of funds. How, I wondered, could a man with such seemingly good intentions go so wrong? So I read with interest a later interview in which he described how the managers of PTL came to define success. Please don't miss a word that follows. I quote, "In the interview, they said, 'It is all tied to how many stations we have on our network or how big our building is. It is so easy to lose control, to compromise without recognizing it. At PTL, there was not time taken for prayer or family, because the show had to go on. We were so caught up in God's work that we forgot about God.'" He also talked about the impact of television on preachers, and I quote again, "A television camera can change a preacher quicker than anything else. Those who sit on the sidelines can notice the changes in people once they get in front of a camera. It turns a good man into a potentate. It is so easy to get swept away by popularity. Everybody loves you. Cars are waiting for you, and you go to the head of the line. That is the devastation of the camera. It has made us less than what God has wanted us to become." In PTL's case, the TV camera, the show, even the ministry itself had become ends in themselves. They were powers which could have been creative, but which in the end actually became destructive. For those of us not in the public eye, it is easy to point the finger at the Jim Joneses and the Jim Bakers, but power can be just as seductive to the teacher in a classroom, the physician in an examining room, the boss in a union meeting, or the leader of an average church. So, it seemed appropriate before we're through that as your shepherd and friend and fellow sheep, I offer these five warnings to all of us, things to beware. Please take out a pen. Please look at the outline. Please write them down. Please put them in your Bible. And please never forget them. They all come from the life of Uzziah. And because the truths are transcendent, they apply to today just as they did in his era. How do we know when things are going in the wrong direction? When do we beware? First of five, beware when greater battles are fought within than without. You're heading for trouble. Battles behind the scenes. Battles for power, battles based on pride, defensiveness, polishing an image, promoting an individual, fighting for authority, grabbing for the money, or a bigger section of the budget. When greater battles are fought within than without, a ministry is headed for trouble. Second, when more attention falls on one who is building his or her own kingdom instead of the Lord's, you're heading for trouble. When more attention falls on anyone who is interested in building his or her own kingdom, you're in for trouble. As in the case of Uzziah, it soon became all about him. Third, when the Lord's help is no longer considered essential, beware. When you can do worship services in a sort of perfunctory manner. Yeah, we've done these before for 10, 12, 15 years. Yeah, we can crank another one out. When you can do what you do without prayer, without dependence, without a deep sense of reliance, understanding that the very breath in your lungs comes from one who has created you, you're in trouble. When you forget that, when the Lord's help is no longer considered essential. Remember, Uzziah was great until his heart became proud. By the way, when you stop praying and worship becomes a perfunctory exercise or a display of someone's gifts, God deliver us. Fourth, when reproofs and warnings are resisted instead of respected. Let me pause here and clarify that. Not every criticism is an appropriate reproof or warning. Those in leadership must always discern where that reproof or warning is coming from. Is it from a spirit-filled individual? Is it from a person who himself or herself has a heart that's right before God? Is that individual mature, discerning, fair, balanced? A large ministry easily draws people who are looking for a place to shine. Please, don't apply. When reproofs and warnings are resisted instead of respected, you're in trouble. Finally, beware when the consequences of sin no longer bring fear. Although obviously out of bounds in the temple, even though the priest named Azariah confronted Uzziah appropriately and firmly, Uzziah wasn't afraid. And he should have fallen to his knees and said, I am the man. Just as David did when Nathan confronted him. Standing where we stand today, ladies and gentlemen, we need this reminder. We have been greatly blessed. We have grown. We have become known without any attempt to promote. We do not even advertise. But the word is out. And our best days are ahead of us by His grace. But as Alexander White writes in one of his fine books on Bible characters, we hang very heavy weights on very thin wires. May we never forget the source of our strength and the reason for our growth and the one who alone deserves the glory. Let's pray. May we never forget this today, our Father. May it be a stinging and stunning reminder that this is all about you. This is all about your work. This is all about your songs. This is all about your word. This is all about your plan. This is all about your mission. This growth is all about your favor, your pleasure. This new place is all about your name. And may we forever and ever lift up that name that is above every name, that at the name of Jesus, every knee will ultimately bow. In the name of our Savior and Master, we pray. Everyone said, amen. Everyone said, amen. Everyone said, amen. All right.
0: God will not share his glory, not with a king, not with a ministry, not with any one of us. And the moment we forget that is the moment we reach for credit that belongs only to him. Stay with us because Chuck Swindoll has some important closing comments for us coming up in just a moment. First, did you know that Insight for Living has assembled a variety of Bible study tools for this series on the attributes of God? In fact, there's a special bundle that includes the Searching the Scriptures Bible Study Workbook and the complete collection of sermons on CD and MP3. The series is called How Great is Our God? To purchase these resources right now, go to insight.org/offer. Have you ever thought of yourself as a steward of the mysteries of God? Probably not, but it's a title that Paul assumed in the first century. Here's Chuck.
21: I want you to sit with a phrase for just a moment. Six words from the Apostle Paul, writing to that ragged, carnal, deeply confused church in Corinth. Stewards of the mysteries of God. That's what Paul called himself. That's what he called the Corinthian leaders. And if you've trusted Christ, that's part of your calling too, to help steward the mysteries of God. Think about what that meant in Corinth. That city was a mess, sophisticated, worldly, impressed with itself, running every direction but the right one. And right in the middle of it, God planted a church and said, "You are the caretakers of my story." The gospel was brand new to the Gentiles. They were outsiders their whole lives, strangers to the promises, aliens to the covenant. And suddenly, the mystery was revealed, Jew and Gentile alike, whosoever will. The cross swings open for everyone, and from that moment on, the stewardship passed to us. Can you imagine anything more humbling? God didn't entrust this story to governments or institutions or people who had it all together. He entrusted it to us, ordinary people. That stewardship is not a burden. It's the greatest privilege I have ever known, and it's precisely why Insight for Living exists. 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Your gift keeps the story going for our generation, for the next one, boldly, together. It's the cross that we proclaim.
0: As Christians, we are caretakers of God's story. 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
1: Well, if you're just tuning in and starting to make your way home, you're just in time for Lifeline with host Craig Roberts. That's our two-hour show discussing current topics of interest. So stay right here for Lifeline. Mike Matthews is going to be in following Lifeline with more encouragement for you through the night. I'm Jordan. The Lord bless you and keep you. The Lord make his face to shine upon you and be gracious to you. The Lord lift up his countenance upon you and give you peace. Yes, I'm going to be meeting you back here tomorrow a little before 6 a.m., last day of the work week. We'll see you then.
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6: With SRN News, I'm Keith Peters in Washington. President Trump says he plans to nominate Jay Clayton, the U.S. Attorney for the Southern District of New York and a former Securities and Exchange Commission chairman, as Director of National Intelligence. Trump announced the nomination on social media Thursday amid pressure from Congress to name a permanent replacement for Tulsi Gabbard, who announced her resignation last month. President Trump said Thursday he's called off new military strikes on Iran, claiming a breakthrough in negotiations to end the war just hours after the American leader threatened to escalate the conflict by seizing control of Iran's oil industry. On Wall Street, the Dow up by 929 points, the Nasdaq rose 640, the S&P advanced 127. More details at SRNNews.com.
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